0: Jesus Christ.
1: Because if what I am going to do and partake of, if it's not bringing glory and honor to Jesus Christ, then what is it going to do? It's going to stumble a person. It's going to keep people

0: Welcome to Somebody Loves You Radio, the Bible teaching ministry of Royal Race in Diamond Bar, California. It's great to have you with us today. Continuing our focus on the spiritual liberty found in Jesus' salvation, Royal will urge you to be mindful of your life's witness. Your actions can have a direct impact on the faith of others, either spurring them on or causing them to stumble. Stay with us to see how your obedience to the Lord is an expression of love that will positively influence those around you. Today's study is titled Christian Liberty. In 1 Corinthians chapter 8, here's Royal Reese.
1: You've heard many people ask many questions concerning Christian liberty. And this morning we're going to be dealing with meats and Christian liberty. Some people have asked in my counseling and they've come to me, and usually it's almost about the same questions that they ask. First of all, they ask, is it okay for a Christian to drink beer? How many can I drink? Secondly, they ask, is it okay to go to the movies? Thirdly, they ask, can a Christian smoke? Is it a sin to smoke? Fourthly, they asked, is it okay to wear shorts or short skirts? Fifthly, is it okay to listen to rock music? And then others would ask, is it okay to have a glass of wine with my meal? These are very tough issues and questions that people ask, but there is an answer to these questions. First of all, what we want to do is we want to establish that our relationship to God is not a law relationship. Very important to understand. Because I know that there are many churches that are very legalistic churches. They don't believe in going to the beach. They don't believe that women should show their necks and wear their hair in some style, and wear their actual skirts below the knees and sometimes to the ankles. And yet when you read the scriptures are very clear when it comes to Christian liberty. And I think this morning we're going to be hitting some pretty heavy issues. So bear with me. Let me say that first of all, we are not bound by rules and regulations. As a Christian, our motive should always be the motive in the intention of love. Always, always should be the intention of love. As we look at this great chapter 8 of the book of 1 Corinthians, the problem here that we have is that Paul is talking to these Corinthian Christians that have a problem in the city of Corinth, which is the problem of worship of idols. And they have a temple of Aphrodite. And what was going on is that a lot of the people, they were not believers and were actually worshiping in the temple of Ashtaroth. They were not only coming back, but they were going to the butcher and buying meat from the butcher in the meat markets. And the problem was that these meats that the butchers were actually selling in the butcher shop is that these meats had been offered in the temple of Aphrodite to worship of other gods, to the worship of idols. And to those people, they were non-believers. They really believed that the meat actually possessed a god. But it's amazing how we as believers do not really have to worry about meats or drinks that are offered to idols or to demons. And the reason is because we possess the light of Christ. One of the things that the problem came about in the book of Corinthians, but in the city of Corinth that Paul ran into, it was all these people that were believers and they were going to the butcher shop and they were actually buying meat, but there was a young believer there and the young believer actually may be stumbled by what you buy for yourself to eat, or you were invited to a person's house to eat meat. And when you would get to the house, over the course of the meal, they would serve you this piece of meat. And right away, you would think, now, I wonder if this piece of meat was offered in one of the temples to their idol. But if you, because of conscience is the voice of God. If you felt in your heart that this would not stumble your brother or your sister in the home and they served it to you, then don't ask any questions and you pray over it and you eat it. But if you feel that it's a weakness and that it will stumble you to eat that piece of meat, then you should not eat it. And Paul the apostle was running into these kind of problems, where young believers would be stumbled by something that you may do by seeing or hearing or actually eating or drinking. Because what the scripture teaches is that there are some things that we need to be careful with so that we do not make anyone stumble in Jesus Christ. So it's important that as we study the scriptures, that we stay within the context of the scriptures, that we don't start making up our own rules and regulations. Anything that I do, anything that I hear or that I'm going to follow up and do, I have to ask the question, how is this going to bring glory and honor to Jesus Christ? Because if what I am going to do and partake of, if it's not bringing glory and honor to Jesus Christ, then what is it going to do? It's going to stumble a person. It's going to keep people out of the kingdom of God. And surely we don't want to do that. We want to make sure, because we love God and because God loves us and because we love our neighbor as ourselves, that we do not do anything to make them stumble and they don't see Christ in us. Very important. And here Paul the apostle in the 8th chapter, he really clarifies a lot of things concerning Christian liberty. Look how he begins in chapter 8, beginning with verses 1 through 6. Here Paul the apostle once again, he's actually sharing the contrast between knowledge and love. If you have knowledge and you have love, love is greater than knowledge. Look what he says. Now concerning things offered to idols, and here he talks to Christians, we know that we all Christians have knowledge, but knowledge puffs up, but love builds up. You see? One of the things that you may have all the knowledge of the world and know all things, and yet if you have no love, you are nothing. Love is the greatest basis of everything that we do. The reason that I don't want to make my brother or my sister stumble is because I love them. And this is a real situation and a real problem, because there are so many people that are in bondage in so many different little churches that are actually living by the law and by rules and regulations when we're not bound by those things. We're not even bound by meats. If you want to eat pork, you can eat pork. You see what I'm saying? We're not bound by the law as the Old Testament. And so it's important that we realize that as we do get this knowledge and we learn about God, that we always stabilize it through the gift of love. Always through the love of Christ. Why we are doing it. And then in verse 2, look what he says. And if anyone thinks that he knows anything, he knows nothing yet as he ought to.

0: Paul says, thirdly, emulation. Is this what Christ would do? Put yourself in the place of Christ. 1 John 2:6 says, he who says he abides in Christ ought himself also to be walking just as he walked. Emulating Christ is the key. Fourthly, evangelism. Is it going to enhance my witness to other people that I'm sharing with Christ with them? Colossians 4:5 says, walk in wisdom toward those who are outside, the non-believers, redeeming the time. Make sure you use wisdom in witnessing. Fifthly, edification. Will it build me up or will it tear me down? 1 Corinthians 10:23 again. All things are lawful for me, but not all things are helpful. All things are lawful for me, but all things do not build up. And then six, exhortation. If I do it, will it bring glory to God? And I like this scripture. 1 Corinthians 10:31, you should memorize it. Listen, therefore, whether we eat or whether we drink or whatever you do, which leaves it open, do all to the glory of God. That's the key. All to the glory of God.
1: 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We are grateful for your partnership. Next time, as we continue in this series, we'll contemplate our God-given role as spiritual salt. Our lives can be a source of eternal influence when we put Jesus first in our conversations. Here's Raul once again with a final comment.
0: And seventh and lastly, example. If you do this, will it set a right pattern of righteousness for my weaker brother? How is this going to set the example for those that are weak in the faith? Romans 14:13. Therefore, let us not judge one another anymore, but rather resolve this, not to put a stumbling block or cause to fall our brother's way. And then again, 1 Corinthians 8:9-13. But beware lest somehow this liberty of yours becomes a stumbling block to those who are weak. Therefore, if food makes my brother to stumble,

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0: And what do you think about it? What's the deal with grandkids going to grandma's house? Well, you know, we have the snacks. Well, maybe a little bit of the snacks, but when the grandkids go to grandma's house, they know it's a place that they are welcomed. They're safe. Someone is genuinely happy that they are there, and they feel like they've got a real place of welcome, a home. And it's a beautiful thing. Now, think about your church. What do you and I do to make people who come and visit our church to feel welcome, safe, that someone is actually happy that they're there, and that they are home? Something to think about. Coming up next on Back to Basics, Pastor Char Broderson continues his current series in 1 Corinthians called Everyday Discipleship. And today, Pastor Char will be presenting the opening of his message, looking at 1 Corinthians chapter 11, verses 2 through 16, in a message titled Instruction Community. So I invite you to keep it right here on K-Wave for Back to Basics. Broderson, next.
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1: Paul is calling the church to live out our destiny of love, righteousness, peace, and joy in the kingdom of God. Paul's goal in all of this is the supremacy of love. 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
0: Today on Back to Basics, Pastor Char Broderson continues our study in the book of 1 Corinthians. Join us as Pastor Char begins his teaching on 1 Corinthians chapter 11, verses 2 through 16, in part 1 of a message titled, Instructions for the Worshiping Community Without the Prophetic Vision. Now, here's Char Broderson.
1: Well, we are continuing our studies through 1 Corinthians and everyday discipleship. I think it's good for us to remind ourselves that this letter was written to a local church who lived in the midst of the Roman Empire. And so just like any church in any time, in any place, they had victories. It was clear that there were signs of God, his presence, his kingdom at work among them. And also there were glaring inconsistencies and evidences of the deep roots that their former lifestyle and culture held in their lives and community. Remember, it had been reported to Paul by the household of Chloe, friends of Paul and the local church at Corinth, that there were all sorts of issues going on in the church at Corinth. The church experienced social and sexual problems, and it was putting members against one another and the congregation against Paul. And I know that as we have taught through this, it feels like Paul just has this long laundry list of issues, right? Okay, it's another issue with the Corinthian church, another problem. And I know it can feel like that, but all of these are symptoms of a much greater disease. And that is that the Corinthians had failed to understand the real life implications of the gospel.

The real life implications of Jesus Christ, the Son of God, crucified and risen again. And what that meant for this community, this new humanity. Remember, the community of believers in Corinth, they were not reflecting the values, practices, and culture of the kingdom of God, but they were reflecting the values, mores, and habits of the culture of the day. And so Paul writes to bring them back in line with the way of Jesus and the way of the kingdom of God. There's this quote by Leslie Newbegin that has been really helpful for me in studying 1 Corinthians. And he says this, "The choice for the church in every age will always be, will our identity be shaped by scripture or by culture, by the story or the cultural story?" Now, in chapter 11, verse 2, Paul turns his attention specifically to the worship gatherings of the Corinthian church. And he will address the varied issues in their gatherings all the way through chapter 14. And so Paul begins this section by commending the Corinthians, as he does even in the beginning of the letter. He commends them. They remember him. They remember the traditions that he passed on to them. But again, there are things that are out of line that need to be pastorally corrected. And I think it's good for us to ask, what is the standard? What's the North Star that Paul wants to give to the church for their gatherings? And it might not be clear in this first section, but I think when we take the whole of chapters 11 through 14, we see that Paul has in mind what's called the proleptic vision. Proleptic is a grammatical term in which a future event is so sure, so certain to be the case that it's spoken of in the present tense. You ever have the case where it says, "Kids, I'm in the car. We're on our way to school. Kids, I'm in the car already. I'm out the door." No, you're not. Right? The proleptic vision or proleptic language is this, it's so certain to happen, so sure that I speak the future in the present tense. The proleptic vision is one way of describing the vocation of the church in the world. We've quoted this often, but Eugene Peterson called the church to be a colony of heaven in the country of death. So the proleptic vision is that the church now lives out what the kingdom is. We live out now what will be in the future reign of Christ. I love this from Lee Camp's book, Scandalous Witness. He says, "The coming kingdom entails a shared abundance and unencumbered generosity. Thus, we practice generosity and hospitality even now in the present. The coming kingdom entails the unlearning of war. Thus, we learn the counsels of peace now. The coming kingdom entails the righting of all wrongs by truth-telling and suffering love. Thus, we tell the truth, practice suffering love, and right wrongs now." Jesus is speaking of the proleptic vision in the Sermon on the Mount. Remember, the peacemakers, those who hunger and thirst for righteousness, those who mourn, these are those who will inherit the kingdom of God. This is what it's like, and we're called to live it out now. Or consider the Apostle Peter's words to the church. He says, "Praise be to the God and Father of our Lord Jesus Christ. In his great mercy, he has given us new birth into a living hope through the resurrection of Jesus Christ from the dead." Here, Peter is calling the churches to presently live out their future reality and hope in the resurrection of Jesus Christ. It's not just hope, it's present, living, active hope that Peter calls the church into. Now, back when we were teaching through 1 Corinthians 7, we saw how Paul called the church to live out the same proleptic vision. Remember when we talked about marriage and singleness and how these are gifts from God? And Paul says, concerning the present time, all of these things are passing away. And so he wants us to live a certain way. And we talked about this overlap of the ages, that Jesus began the new kingdom age. And Paul

calls the church to live out that kingdom overlap, not the part of this world. He wants us to live in the kingdom now. So the church, this proleptic vision, is to live in the light and reality of the coming kingdom of God, and so transforms all our earthly relationships, stations, or status. Now, in these sections, 11 through 14, Paul applies this to women's dress and appearance. He addresses it in the section around the communion meal, and then in chapters 12 through 14 on the use and abuse of the gifts. And in each of these, Paul is calling the church to live out our destiny of love, righteousness, peace, and joy in the kingdom of God. And I believe that Paul's goal in all of this is the supremacy of love. Let love be the guiding principle in your interactions with one another, as you use the gifts, as we come to the table, as we consider men and women and their different roles. 1 Corinthians 13 is sandwiched in the middle of all of this, because this is kind of the apex of the argument. And this is because, I'm paraphrasing N.T. Wright here, love is not just the duty of the Christian, but it is the destiny of the Christian. And so we are to live out now what we will be. So, what does all of this have to do with head coverings, you ask? Great question. So let's talk about that. And let me first point out one very important of this text, which all interpreters should be able to agree upon, but that is often overlooked. Paul assumes without any hesitation or discussion that women, like men, may pray and prophesy. That is, speak to God, prayer, and speak for God, prophecy, in the gathered church. Amen. This plainly means that women can address God on behalf of the assembly and can address the assembly on behalf of God. So no matter what else we conclude from this passage, we must stress the equality of men and women in Messiah Jesus. Amen. I love it. All right, so here's the question, to veil or not to veil? And this might be one of the most confusing passages of Paul's letters. And if it's not the most, it's definitely in the top three. And even as I say that, that could sound like, well, do we really even know what we're talking about then? Yes, we do know what Paul is saying. We do know what Paul is teaching, but it does mean that we really don't know a whole lot about the specific issue that he was addressing. Specifically, doesn't say. And I believe that this text is similar to our last passage about food sold in the marketplace being offered to idols. It's a specific cultural issue to a specific time and place, and Paul brings biblical wisdom and principles to bear upon it. And I believe when this whole section is taken together, along with the greater context of this letter, we see a beautiful and consistent vision that the apostle calls the church into. Here are a few questions I think that we should ask when approaching this text. Maybe you want to write them down and think about them later. Number one, is this a passage about husbands and wives or about men and women in general? This is difficult because in Greek, these are the same words that are used, and it really depends upon the context. Then there is the question of headship. What does the word head mean? Does it mean authority? Does it mean source? Is it complementary and contrast to the body? Third question. Is the passage about hierarchical or reciprocal relationships or both? Fourth and final question, is Paul, like in other passages in Corinthians, dialogue with questions and opinions of the church, or is this Paul's own opinion? We will not answer all of these, but I do believe that these are important to ask of the text.

Now, I want to give you the common interpretation of this passage, and then we'll kind of use this as our launching pad. So the common interpretation of this passage is that the Corinthian church had misunderstood Paul's teaching about equality in Christ to mean that there are now no distinctions at all between men and women. And so the women begin to dress like men. They begin putting off, you know, their head coverings and their female dress, and they were, you know, kind of androgynous. And so that's what was going on in the church. And so Paul takes us back to the creation order to see that even before the fall, humans were made male and female in the image of God. And it is only as male and female in Messiah that we image the new creation and the kingdom of God. Now, though I agree with the theology of this, Paul makes no mention of this teaching. And then along with this interpretation comes that women are to veil as a sign of being under biblical submission. Or women have to veil to show that they actually are women. Is that what the text is saying? And then on top of that is the fact that Paul says this is the rule or practice in all of the churches. Everywhere. We have no other rule, he says. What does that mean for us then? And a majority of churches in Western culture who do not observe veils or head coverings? Well, it's quite simple, really. We are being unbiblical, if that is the right interpretation of the text. So I would like us to consider another possible interpretation of the text. But in order to do this, we must take off our Western world lenses through which we see things and put on the lenses of the veiling cultures in the ancient Near East. What do I mean by that? Well, the way Westerners, with our independent, individualistic preferences, tend to see this passage is that there are a bunch of women in the church who are insubordinate to the order of creation and biblical authority, and that they're using scripture to justify their insubordination, specifically Galatians 3:28, that there is neither Jew nor Greek, slave nor free, male nor female now in Christ Jesus. So because of this, Paul has to correct the women and put them back in their place by telling them to cover their heads as a sign of their submission, especially in the worship gatherings of the church. So then, depending on where you sit, your own upbringing and experience, this might feel and sound very oppressive, like domineering patriarchy. Some see this as an oppressive practice, what was common of the day, views of women in those times. And then Paul and others are just children of their time. And so we don't need to listen to this ancient, backward, oppressive way of thinking. That's how some would approach this. Maybe some read it and we just don't really think about it at all. Maybe because we're a man and we don't feel like, well, it doesn't really matter to me. For others of you, you might not have a problem with this view at all. The question is our modern way of seeing this correct? And I don't believe that it is. So I'm going to make the argument to veil and just suspend your judgment just for a few minutes. The way an ancient Near Eastern individual and community would view this is vastly different. Remember, the ancient Near East was and still is a shame and honor culture. And it was also and still is to some degree a culture. This means then that the veil was not and is not just a sign of a woman being in submission to authority. It meant she was under protection by husband, father, or family. She belonged somewhere.
but it was also a sign

0: honor. It was a sign of chastity. Kenneth Bailey, he wrote a book called Jesus Through Mediterranean Eyes. He says this, in traditional Middle Eastern society, from the days of the Jewish rabbis to the present, a woman was and is obliged to cover her hair in public. Okay, Kenneth, why? Leila Ahmed, in her discussion on the background of veiling in Islam, says this, specifying which women must veil and which could not were carefully detailed in Assyrian law. The veil served not merely to mark the upper class, but more fundamentally to differentiate between the respectable women and those who were publicly available, sexually available even. That is, the use of the veil classified women according to their sexual activity and signaled to men which women were under male family father protection and which were fair game. Now, it's a historical fact that during the Roman Empire, the veiled head was a symbol of modesty and chastity that was expected of a man, and that Octavian tried to legislate modesty in the way elite Roman women dressed their hair in public. The Roman matron's dress code, the veil, signified her rank as well as her status and role as a sexually mature woman. On the other hand, an unveiled head signified sexual availability so that a woman, slave, or a freed woman was prohibited from veiling. So I want us to think about all of this. Veils were a signal of honor, chastity, that someone belonged to, a father, a family, a husband. It was a sign of protection and belonging. For those who could not veil, it was a sign of lower class, those who belonged to the slave culture, those maybe who had even been freed out of slavery. It was to signify your class and your place in society. And in light of all this, listen to Paul's instruction again. And remember, this is instruction on the gathered worshiping community. Every woman who prays, that is speaking to God on behalf of the congregation, or prophesies, that is speaking to the congregation on behalf of God, with her head uncovered, unveiled, dishonors her head. It is the same as having her head shaved. Now, there's evidence that the shaved head was a sign of the temple prostitutes of the day. So Paul seems to be making a connection there again with the shame. But listen, Paul wants all the women in the gathered worshiping community to veil. This means that Paul wants all women to veil their heads while praying and prophesying, even those who, according to Roman law, are not allowed to veil in the culture. Those like female slaves, freed women, prostitutes, or those who came out of prostitution, and those of lower class. Remember what Paul had already implied about the Corinthian community. They come from lowly stock. Not many wise, not many noble. Some had come out of broken sexual practices and lifestyles, like prostitution and temple prostitution. Paul says about all of that, that is what some of you, but you were washed. You were sanctified. You were justified in the name of our Lord Jesus Christ and by the Spirit of our God. My question is this chapter 11, verses 2 through 16, Paul's practical outliving of 1 Corinthians 6:11? He wants them, such were some of you, but now in Christ Jesus. You see, veiling and unveiling had direct social implications of shame and honor, chastity and impurity for the Corinthian church community. But Paul, missing all of the social categories and distinctions of noble, lower class, chaste, defiled, saying, I want all women in the worshiping community to have this status of honor and chastity.
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1: Now, this could be lost on us. Moment with me of Les Miserables. Think of Victor Hugo's character of Jean Valjean. And the way he was in that society were marked for life by their past sins and failures. There is nowhere he can go where he can publicly hide because he's been marked. He has to hide. He's constantly on the run. This is what happens in shame, honor cultures, or even in guilt, innocence type. And I would add that we are seeing the return of this kind of thinking and practice in cancel culture. Where can people go to be forgiven? Where can people go to be cleansed, reconciled, and healed? Cynthia Westfall in her book says, Paul's support of all women veiling equalized the relationships in the community. Inasmuch as such veiling was in his control, he showed respect, honor, and sexual purity for women in the church, denied that status in the culture. Wow. Paul's desire was that the Corinthian church would be a refuge from the societies of shame and honor in the surrounding culture. And without this vision of respect, honor, and purity, it would radicalize as a bastion of a different kingdom, a kingdom of honor, a kingdom of a kingdom of love, and a kingdom of grace.
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2: 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Greer, who is teaching a series on 1 Peter. And today, the title of the series is an interesting title called, It's I Am. Do you ever feel like you're kind of, out of sorts with the culture? Well, reason why. And today he'll be in 1 Peter chapter 1, and he'll be teaching a message, Don't Belong Here. Keep it right here for today's edition of Summit Life with Pastor J.D. After we get a K-Wave news brief from Brian Perez. Next.
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6: It's about a minute till 6 on K-Wave. Two people who were allegedly involved in burglaries in Irvine over the past 4 17-year-olds were behind bars today. Darlin Serrano and Andres Zarate of Bellflower were arrested on suspicion of being investigators suspect was a professional burglary ring. The other suspects are an old girl from Huntington Beach and 3 17-year-old boys from Los Angeles. A man who federal officials said was deported from the U.S. 4 times before fatal 11-year-old boy with his vehicle

0: vehicle in Escondido, then fleeing the scene, was sent 3 years in state prison. Hector Balderas pleaded guilty earlier this year to the count of hit and run causing death for striking Aiden Antonio Torres in November. A UCLA study found field-based healthcare programs experiencing homelessness can significantly improve control of high. Researchers found the percentage of patients with controlled blood pressure 35% to 45% during the study period. A theological seminary is no longer approved as a school for United Methodist ordained ministry. The school attributed the removal to its objections to the social principles that no longer solely affirm heterosexual marriage. 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K-Wave weather. Tonight, it'll be partly cloudy, upper 50s to low 60s, windy in the Inland Empire. Tomorrow, partly sunny there with highs in the mid to upper 70s, upper 80s in the IE. Right now, it is 77, 85 in Riverside, and 73 at the K-Wave campus of Calvary Chapel, Costa Mesa. 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
2: What Peter's showing you is that it's almost like a thermostat. You know, a thermostat, it's the cold, bull thermostat makes the heat come on. Peter's saying the cold of suffering is what kicks on. There is a kind of joy, inexpressible joy, some of you have never, because you've never been through the pain of despair.
1: Welcome back to Summit Life with Pastor J.D. Greer, as always, Molly Vidovich. I think a lot of people come to Jesus with the expectation to make their life better. I mean, let's be real. We hear it all the time, right? They think things will be perfect, but they still expect some improvements. Financial stability, a helpline when things get sticky. But the problem never promised any of us an easy life. In fact, Jesus said that we will have trouble. So how should we respond when life gets hard? Question, and we need a solid biblical answer. So let's join Pastor JD as he continues this message he titled, I Don't Belong Here.
2: 1 Peter, if you got your Bible open to 1 Peter, Peter writes this to normal guys, to normal people, and he writes it to people who are in the midst of suffering. In verse 1, here's what Peter says. Peter, an apostle of Jesus, who are elect exiles of the dispersion in Pontus, Galatia, Cappadocia, and Bithynia. Elect exiles. That's a very important name, that they're the chosen people of God. Exiles means that they're not in their home territory. Some may even say aliens there. What makes them odd is how they don't listen at all to the things that the world says is important. And primarily that shows up with the question of suffering. What separates, listen, the people of God most distinctly, you'll see this in 1 Peter, is how they respond to pain and how they have hope in the midst of suffering. Right, verse, blessed be, he says, the God and Father of our Lord Jesus Christ, a great mercy. According to his great mercy, Peter starts out mercy of God in their lives. In God's mercy, he has made us be born again. Living hope. A living hope is what you look forward to on the other side. It's what tells you that everything's going to be okay. It's what tells you that it's all going to be worth it. It happened through the resurrection of Jesus Christ from the dead to an inherent, imperishable, undefiled, unfading, kept in heaven for you from anything that death or disease could touch. Peter says, I see this through the resurrection of Jesus. Think for a minute. The resurrection of Jesus meant for Peter. The darkest day of Peter's life had been when he died on the cross. Peter had left everything to follow Jesus. He'd left his home, and now Jesus had died, and it threw him into it. In fact, you know, scholars tell us that the reason that Peter denied Christ three times is because he was disappointed. He was disappointed that Jesus had not become what he'd become. And in Friday and Saturday, Peter is in utter despair. But then he goes and there's an empty tomb. And he looks into that empty tomb and then he sees his face and he realizes that the whole time, even when Peter thought that it was the time he could imagine, God had a plan. Here's another thing I think Peter brought about the resurrection. And I bring this up with you a good bit because it's kind of deep. And Peter saw in the resurrection that the time that it looked like out of control, the cross, was the time when actually God was, because it wasn't just that God fixed the problem, right? It was that the cross actually was the thing to be good to mankind. It looked like God was out of control, but that was doing his greatest work.

work. What if you saw your life through the lens of the Christian? What if you saw and believed that there was a glorious Sunday morning coming thing would come untrue? When there would be an inheritance that death and disease, and you saw that how even the most painful parts of your life toward that glorious end, if you saw that and you could just live in it for just a second and you believed it, what would that give you? What would it give you? Hope. So Peter says, verse 6, in this promise, you rejoice, though now for necessary, you've been grieved by various trials. Here's something really interesting about the top sentence, rejoice and grieve. First, they're both very intense verbs. Rejoice means intense rejoicing. Peter will, in just a few verses, say inexpressible. Have you ever been so overwhelmingly happy about something you just couldn't speak? That he's talking about a joy that's not just, hey, I'm happy. He's talking about a joy that's so intense that words can't flesh it out. Grieve is the Greek word lupeo, which means an intense grief. It's the same words when it says he was sorrowful unto death when he was on his way to the cross. You notice they're both intense verbs. Second, they're both present tense verbs. Put that together, and here's what you get. Walking with Jesus is often great joy and deep pain. Some of you don't think that's possible. Can't have joy in the midst of bad circumstances. Joy is in certain circumstances. You don't have joy. What you have is happiness. There's a difference in joy and happiness. Happiness is when the happenings of your life are where there's something different, altogether different, at least this kind of joy. Some of you can't have joy in circumstances because your joy is a certain set of circumstances. You know, this is one of my pet peeves, where it's like you just kind of numb yourself to the reality that they're going to put this like positive spin on it, you know, where you don't really feel it. You walk around with this surreal look on your face, all chipper, you know, God is good. Oh, we'd never get over that one in the church. God is good, you know, and you're like, oh, well, there's don't worry. God will put a rainbow on that dark cloud. There's a silver lining. It went to the cross, you know, and the Father reveals to him that he's going, Jesus is not like, well, praise the Lord. It says he was overwhelmed. He wept. He cried out to God. Christians hurt. They hurt, but see, their hurt can only go so deep. Ultimate hope is in a God who brings back life from the dead, the God who turns triumph, a God who takes us through the cross to bring us to the so they can simultaneously be filled with joy and deep pain. In fact, what Peter's showing you is that it's almost like a thermostat. It's the cold that kicks on the thermostat, makes the heat come. Peter's saying the cold of suffering is what kicks on the heat of your faith. There is a kind of joy, inexpressible joy, some of you have never, because you've never been through the pain of despair. And when you despair, that's when God uses the cold of despair to an intensity of faith and an intensity of joy, inexpressible, because you will simultaneously be filled with deep and unspeakable joy. So he goes on, verse 7. So tested genuineness of your faith. Faith that is more precious as though it is tested by fire. Peter's saying God's purpose is allowing these trials to purify faith in you. He says it's like gold. If you're a goldsmith, but what they say is that when you want to purify gold, because what will happen is as you're heating it up, gold is one of the evaporate. So all the impurities, what they call the dross of the gold, and they scrape them off and the remaining gold is much more pure having gone through the furnace. Peter says that's what these trials, they are heating up your life so that the faith, the places where it looks like you have faith, but you don't really have faith, they burned away. Trials reveal those places where you don't really, some of you don't trust God. And as things start going wrong, you start thinking, oh God, you've forgotten me. You don't deserve this. You don't trust him. In fact, as I was preparing this message, wrong impression. That there is a lady here, but there's a lady who's about to give up on her marriage because you don't really trust. So you don't trust God to continue to work in your danger, so you're about to take matters into your own hands. Trial those places where you don't really trust God. Trials reveal gifts more than you love God. I know of a guy, actually I know several stories, like people who grew up in those prosperity churches that basically teach you serve God the way you should, that he's going to give you all the, you know, the life, he's, you're going to drive the car, live in the right neighborhood, and wow, man, he was super excited about God. He was into God, but then he got disappointed. Things started to go wrong for him. And now he doesn't believe in God. In fact, he's kind of gotten into the, you know, sort of the new atheist reasons to discredit the Christian faith. Faith and his joy was never really in God. His faith and his joy, God he thought could give him. That's the problem I have with the prosperity. It turns God into a means to an end. Thinking about God, yeah, I mean, turn on the TV and watch the process. You'll see people excited about God, hands in the air, God.
but they're excited about God.

0: way that I'd be excited about a winning lottery. The actual lottery ticket, it's just a piece of paper. It's, you know, I can turn it in and get $150 million from it. It becomes gone to it. I'm excited about it. But the moment I get dollars, I throw away the ticket because I wasn't into the ticket. It means to an end. They're excited about God, but not because of what they think God can give them. The prosperity creates idolaters who use God as a means rather than lovers of God who would give up his gifts to possess. Trials show you both those things. Let's purify your faith.
1: 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I offer a witness that reflects, I'm not great at that, but thanks to Pastor Greer, getting better. It's amazing to think that the often on the Campbell University campus in the early would go on to change my life through his. Isn't it great to hear stories like this? That you have a story too. We would love how God has been working in your life through the power and the ministry of this program. 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Here's Pastor JD.
0: The faith tested, maybe until now. She said, this has happened to me several times. One of them served as a church planner. There was a situation which now, but this is one I was very afraid. We're on our team, had been put into prison. Burned their cars. For 2 or 3 days, it looked lives were in danger. You know, since I was old, I've been standing up in places like this one telling people that you need to be bold and to give your life for Jesus. When you think somebody's about to take you up on that offer, it's an old game. I just remember how terrified I was. I wasn't ready to give up. I didn't trust God. And if I could have done, buried myself in it, that's what I would have done. Remember how humiliated I felt during that time. The talk of my faith was this dross, and I saw how very little faith there was. Peter got to a point where he felt humiliated because all this talk about, I'll go die for you, then things start going wrong, and he says 3 times in the space of an hour. Humiliated. Peter says, I know what it's like to, but don't resist it because God is producing something in you that is more valuable and is something that can give you more than any blessing of God could ever give to you. That in your dark moment, God might, because he loves you and teaching you to trust in him that you probably couldn't get any other way. Reading my Bible the other day, and a story that you most of you be familiar with, raising Lazarus from the dead, and I noticed something in this story that I'd never seen before. I probably preached on this a dozen. Basically, the story is this. They're friends with Lazarus, Mary loves them. They're part of his story. That Lazarus is sick. Well, Jesus is a friend, is when you're sick, Jesus comes. So, you know, they send a message like, hey, Jake, he might die. Why don't you come on down here, heal him. So here's what it says, okay? Jesus loved Martha and her sisters. Verse 6, when he heard that Lazarus was days longer in the place where he was and let Lazarus die. Talk about a non sequitur. Anyway, if Jesus loved him, he would go. Because, so he loved them, Lazarus die. There was something about him that they had he just gone to heal Lazarus. Greatest act of love to us. Blessing that he gives us, it's a lot to see and know more of. You see, expressible doesn't come from any of God's blessings. Happiness comes from some of God's. Joy inexpressible, God himself. Expressible joy comes from any of his blessings, but from knowing his God is better than. And trials produce joy. They produce the faith, which is joy, almost the way the thermostat and makes it. Verse 7, faith, he says, may be found in praise and honor at the rest of Christ. Here's a question. Praise and glory and honor. Praise and glory and honor that we give to Jesus. Or is that praise and glory and honor us? Glory and honor, that's always things that we give through. But in this, every commentary that I read this is that come from Jesus. Peter looks forward to this and says, I am an exile, a stranger, going to be nobody here because joy of is so intense that I don't care about anybody any longer. He's a guy who depended like on the opinions of others. There's that awesome scene in the Gospels. Jesus and the disciples were walking on the road, and we're up there arguing, and Jesus says, like, oh no, we're not saying it. You were talking about something. And he's like, hey, you know how much I just want to hear you admit it. Each one of us is gonna be the greatest. Each one of us is gonna sit at your right kingdom of God. Peter always thinks, am I looking in front of everybody? And now Peter's in a, I don't care about glory from you. Why? Because I'm the high opinions of a bunch of points, which is all of you. What was the high opinions of a bunch of the matter? Approval of the only whose approval is the only one that really. I'll be despised by everybody if I know that I'm looking forward with you. But I'll give you a clip. You have been around.

alone if you haven't. One of the greatest moments, about 22 years old, and I think it was my first year of seminary last year, but I was coaching. So I had a boys soccer team. I can't remember, but I remember that we made it all the way undefeated. We made it to the Harnett County. On that field, it was a night game. You know, it was a big deal. I can't remember what league it was. There was a lot of parents there in our field. Well, I won't tell you where they learned it. They would, before the game started, they would pile some mud and they would wipe it on their chest and put their shirts back. Before the game ever started, they looked like potato war or something. They were just starting to go through that change, the voice change. So, I mean, these guys, their ritual, they were so cocky. The final score, they only lost 3-1, but that was just because I'd set up a strategy that the other team just, but the other hated the game. And it was one of those ones where we just got some goal and they must have gotten tons of. And they had this one play, and was awesome. My little chauvinist had missed. They had no way that the most awesome all season was a girl. Who this girl was, and my ham would have been 12 years. Looked up, she played nowhere near. It was like Michael Jordan. What a girl wanted to do, she could do. She had counted all season, and 50 shots on goal. I had to go to the second half for losing two. I pulled out one of our fullbacks, David, and I said, "Sick and tough girl getting shots." He said, "Me too, coach." So David, they get a shot on goal. You understand, David? You got 1 10 minutes of this game. David, girl, step box with that girl. You understand me, David? You're only a side. You burst into financial responsibility. She is coach. David on the field. He has about 10. Like, do it. So called a. And so on the field. I honestly forgot him because I'm not this come down field. She's down the corner. She like I don't know what he's in the fetal position. She comes back. David, the sweeper and the goalie were there. Something with her fake or something disappeared. I don't know where there's. Dude, it's just her. And about that crosses my mind. I'm like, dog, man, she got a wide open body. This is the end of the game. My peripheral this beam on her, and he hits. I mean, full eagle attack. It's beautiful. Dive. Big. So everybody was. Did that just? That was on the field. Everybody at one, right? Because they're taking for reasons. Because they think we try to take out their star. Freeze angry. The red code come out for our team is angry because they the other the penalty. Our parent go code to take this little girl lawsuit. This is the end of the game. My peripheral this beam on her and he hits. Full eagle attack. It's beautiful. On dive. Big. So everybody was. Did that just? That was on the field. Everybody at one, right? Because they're taking for reasons. Because they think we try to take out their stuff. Freeze angry. The red code come out for team is angry because they the other the penalty. Our parent code to take this little girl lawsuit. That's.

0: fly the field every at one, right? Because they're team for reasons. Because they think we got to take out their stuff. Freeze angry. The red code come out for team is angry because they the other the penalty team, our parent code to take this little girl lawsuit. That's
1: my favorite freeze conclusion of that story. Don't miss. Well, you can catch up messages by visiting visit.com. We're excited to share a resource called From the God's Design Tips. Wisdom, how Christians can navigate a healthy way. Pastor JD concludes Ephesians each chapter. You hope he
2: could use it. You might learn and personally, a good way to some thought couple together and talk and use it as a Bible study, a dating couple, relation. People think about friendship, how one day relationship comes to you, wisdom, relationship, stage, whatever you have right now. To you, thank you for your you come straight to where
1: JD, when you something with this immediately, thank you. 665-352-2929 Tom. Let me remember, aren't yet emailing. It is the update of this blog post. We'll also make sure to miss and force your an easy to agree. I'm Molly. See us next time of this teaching. The conclusion. Very good. On
3: first and city Greek. And when sharing truth, give Michael David phrases three times in church term. That mean some holy citation. Effect after experience. Equal the holy things that cause them to laugh on the dance or feel joy. Others is mainly or natural. Some believe with the holy tongues and tongue evidence. Spirit filled. Specifically, there's me. Spirit is Dr. on talking.
4: 3D banks and we have the 3% on his 5,000. But every appreciate their money and free to get a child. It's just there people who like this. Likely the investment. They show 90%.
1: And Tom, let me remember. Aren't yet it is the update of this blog post. We'll also make sure to miss. And we're here again, easy to group. I'm Molly. See us next time of this teaching. The conclusion. Very good.
3: Right on. And when sharing truth, give Michael David phrases three times in church term. That mean some holy citation. Effect after experience. Equal the holy things that cause them to laugh on the dance or feel joy. Others is mainly or natural sound. Some believe with the holy tongues and tongue evidence. Spirit filled. Specifically, there's me. Spirit is Dr. on talking.
4: 3D banks and we have the 3% on his 5,000. But every appreciate their money and free to get a child. It's just there people who like this. Likely the investment. They show 90% involved investors.
5: Don't miss the 800 initial. Leave investing.
6: About the Bible share with you. This is its best place might be humanist the minister of France and ask them for things that Christianity you have to be at the speaker working what really that. That's the fact that it's in the ingredient in the
3: effect after experience. Equal the holy things that cause them to laugh on the dance or feel joy. Others is mainly natural sound. Some believe with the holy tongues and tongue evidence. Spirit filled. Physically, there's me. Spirit is Dr. on talking.
4: 3D banks and we have the 3% on his 5,000. But every appreciate their money and free to get a child. It's just there people who like this. Likely the investment. They show 90% involved investors.
5: Don't miss the 800 essential. Leave investing.
6: About the Bible share with you. This is its best place might be humanist the minister of France
7: and ask them for things that Christianity you have to be at the speaker working what really that. That's the fact that it's in the ingredient in the
3: equal the holy things that cause them to laugh on the dance or feel joy. Others is mainly or natural sound. Some believe with the holy tongues and tongue evidence. Spirit filled. Physically, there's me. Spirit is Dr. on talking.
4: 3D banks and we have the 3% on his 5,000. But every appreciate their money and free to get a child. It's just there people who like this. Likely the investment. They show 90% involved investors.
5: Don't miss the 800 initial. Leave investing.
6: About the Bible share with you. This is its best place might be humanist the minister of France
7: and ask them for things that Christianity you have to be at the speaker working what really that. That's the fact that it's in the ingredient in the
4: just there are people who like this. Likely the investment. They show 90% involved investors.
5: Don't miss the 800 initial. Leave investing.
6: About the Bible share with you. This is its best place might be humanist the minister of France
7: and ask them for things that Christianity you have to be at the speaker working what really that. That's the fact that it's in the ingredient in the

0: It is the word with, and you say, Pastor, what difference does that make? Listen to me. Don't overlook that difference. It's so important. The with in this verse means that whether it is prayer or supplication or any other kind of praying to God, it is always to be mixed with thanksgiving. Thanksgiving belongs to all the properties of prayer. When you are asking God for something, it's always with thanksgiving. When you are praising God for something, it is always with thanksgiving. When you are interceding for someone else, it is always with thanksgiving. The Bible teaches, and Paul teaches in Philippians, thanksgiving is the inevitable companion of every prayer you ever pray. You should never pray without thanksgiving. When you're a watchman on the wall for your church or for your family or for your nation, don't forget that with all those requests, all of them should be mixed and blended generously with thanksgiving to God for all he has done. Ruth Graham once wrote about waking at 3 a.m. while she was overseas. She was exhausted when all of a sudden the name of a loved one who was running from God hit her with fear. She began to pray, and her mind kept circling the problems. Then she said, I sensed the Lord say to me, quit studying the problems and start studying the promises. She turned on the light, opened her Bible, and the first verse she saw was Philippians 4:6. With thanksgiving, let your requests be made known to God. She realized she'd been pleading without thanking, so she began to thank God for his faithfulness, his wisdom, and for the person she loved so much. And she said, you know what happened? It was as if suddenly someone turned on the lights in my mind and heart and soul, and the little fears and worries which like mice and cockroaches had been nibbling away in the darkness suddenly scuttled for cover. In Philippians 4:6, Paul seems to be mentioning several kinds of prayer, but he focuses in on one kind of response, and that is the response of gratitude. It is to be present in all of our prayers, no matter what the content may be. Just make sure when you say, Dear Heavenly Father, the next words are thank you. That's how God teaches us to pray. So there are 4 of the 5. But this last one is so powerful that if all I had time to preach was one of them, this is the one I would preach, because this is overwhelming. And I'm telling you, friends, it's a verse of scripture you can't deny. And some of you are going to wish you hadn't heard this verse after you hear it, because it is so clear and so absolute. People ask me over the years, how do you know the will of God for your life? And it's a legitimate question, and we should always be pursuing a knowledge of God's will. But there are some things we already know that are the will of God. How many of you know that if you read the Bible carefully, you will find passages of scripture where the Bible just says, do this, no options, no opportunities to do anything else. This is God's will for your life. Don't forget it. Don't stop doing it. If you're not doing it, start doing it, right? 1 Thessalonians 5:18. In everything, give thanks, for this is the will of God in Christ Jesus for you. What part of that don't we get? One of the undeniable parts of God's will for every single Christian is in this verse. Giving thanks is the will of God in Christ Jesus for you and for me. Could anything be any clearer than that? And the contrary aspect of God's will is just as clear. And this is a little bit touchy, and if this bothers you, good. If you're not grateful, you are out of the will of God. That means complaining, grumbling, pessimism, despair. These are all out of the will of God. If it is the will of God to give thanks, then we're out of the will of God if we don't do it. And that is not something that you have to argue about. I mean, it is plainly said in Scripture. This is the will of God, that you be grateful, that you be thankful. And this is a good day to begin that. You know, you don't have to look very far before you realize how much you have to be grateful for, how thankful you should be. Part 2 of this tomorrow as we finish out the week together. And then we have two more lessons at the end of the month. In the month of July, we're going to be talking about making sense of it all, seeing the world with a biblical perspective, a new series that we want to share with you. I hope you will log in for July and be with us then. And don't forget to join us tomorrow as we conclude the message that we began today on the best evidence of the Spirit. Thank you for listening. I'm David Jeremiah.
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2: 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Stay with us. Up next, we're going to learn about Noah's Ark. And I remember, well, I mean, most of I'm a Generation X individual. And I think most of us, the vast majority of us, grew up hearing about Noah's Ark. But I remember hearing about a youth pastor not that many years ago. He had an outreach, and they had a young man get saved, a teenager get saved, and the teenager joined the pastor's church, and they were walking around the church with the pastor, the teenager with the pastor, and they came past the nursery, and at the nursery there is a picture of Noah's Ark, and it's got this old man with a white beard and all these animals on it, giraffes and lions and alligators and everything else like that. And the teenager looked at that picture and he goes, "Oh, look, pastor, somebody made a mistake. It says Noah's Ark. It should say Noah's Park, like the wild animal park, the San Diego Wild Animal Park, where you keep the animals." And the pastor was like, no, it's Noah's Ark, A-R-K. You know about Noah's Ark, don't you? And he had never heard of it before. Well, that's why I'm glad, you know, we can still continue to learn about it and teach it to the next generation. And we're going to do just that as we join Pastor Mike Fabares on Focal Point next.
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5: This morning, our text is from 1 Chronicles chapter 16, starting at verse 8, and this is the fruit of salvation. David said, "Oh, give thanks to the Lord. Call upon his name. Make known his deeds among the peoples. Sing to him. Sing psalms to him. Talk of all his wondrous works. Glory in his holy name. Let the hearts of those rejoice who seek the Lord." When you plant an orange seed in the soil, you expect an orange tree to come up. When you plant an apple seed, you expect an apple tree. If ever there was a law of nature, this would be absolute. Everything bears fruit after its own kind. Likewise, is it not reasonable for us who have partaken in the grace of our Lord Jesus Christ to bear the fruit of loving gratitude? The Lord planted his word in our hearts, watered it with his own precious blood, and tended that seed with his word and indwelling spirit. Mercy is planted. A thankful heart grows up out of the soil. Trials come, and we call upon his name before all others. Success finds us, and we make known his deeds. My brothers and sisters, with a heart full and overflowing, sing to him. Talk of all the wondrous works in your life, and glory in the only name under heaven whereby we must be saved. Rejoice. Rejoice, my friends. For we, above all others, have reason to celebrate. The grave has lost its hold on us, and death has lost its sting. Acknowledge and praise the Lord of our salvation. Shout from the rooftops the mighty name of Jesus. Let's pray. Father, we thank you so much, Lord, that you know every aspect of our life. You know every thought, every motivation of our hearts. And yet, though we are fully known, Lord, you love us completely. You chose us. You called us. And so, Lord, we rejoice in that. Lord, we thank you. And with grateful hearts, Lord, we declare your glory and your praise to all those around us. Lord, I pray that your word would find its way into our hearts, that it would bear much fruit, and that our lives in some small way may bring glory to you. It is in Jesus' mighty name that we pray. Amen.
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10: You and I ought to be pressed with the reality, because the Bible says, as it was in the days of Noah, so it will be at the coming of the Son of Man. And at that point, the door will be shut. And if you miss it by a day, if you miss it by 5 hours, you've missed it. As Isaiah 55 says, you should seek the Lord while he may be found.

0: 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I'm Dave Drury. The story of Noah is a favorite for children's books. 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
1: Look at verse number 7 of Hebrews chapter 11. It says, by faith, Noah, when warned about things not yet seen. They'd never seen a flood, let alone the destruction of the world. They hadn't experienced that. Life had just gone on since creation. But because he heeded the warning and trusted the one that gave him the warning and believed the warning was true, in holy fear, the Bible says, he built an ark to save his family. By faith, he condemned the world. But because of his faith, look at this, he became the heir of the righteousness that comes by faith. That bridges for us the Old Testament account of Noah and the New Testament call of the gospel. Right there, because it's really not about biological salvation. This right here makes it clear that really what it's about from a New Testament perspective for all of us is not just being biologically spared from some impending disaster. It's all about this righteousness that we need to stand before a holy God. That's the truth of the Bible. There's only one real God. And I think he's clearly revealed himself in Scripture. And I know some of you are saying, well, that's the problem. I don't believe that book has been rewritten 100,000 times and it's just not reliable. A lot of oral tradition in there. I don't really believe it. There is a God, and he has revealed himself. And God has done so in the pages of the Scripture, and that's a whole other sermon, but do the homework, because if you're sitting here going, well, that is what the Bible says, and you're right about that, but I'm not sure I believe the Bible, let's get that one settled. This bears the marks of inspiration, just like the world, by the way, ask a geologist. It bears the marks of a deluge, a universal flood. There's evidence for that, and there's evidence that this is God's word, and God says, make sure you get on the ark. As a matter of fact, it's a scary thing, but let me turn you to it. Genesis chapter 7, back to the middle of this discussion. Genesis chapter 7. This is so powerful. And I've read this so many times. I was reading this over and over this week, kind of getting in the sandals of Noah and his generation. And then it hit me as I was reading this section. Look at what's being said in this text. Genesis chapter 7, verse number 11. Genesis 7, 11. That one's easy to remember. Look what it says. In the 600th year, remember, antediluvian, pre-flood world, totally different place, totally different, you know, more conducive to biological life. He's 600 years old and plenty of strength to build a boat, right? 600th year of Noah's life, on the 17th day of the second month. I had to read that about three times, and I'm finally starting to get it. This is a day on the calendar. This is a day that they all said, well, we remember what it was. It was the 600th year. It was the 17th day of the second month. On that day, I mean, there's a day here. The springs of the great deep burst forth. The floodgates of the heavens were opened. Something underneath, something on top. We had this huge deluge. And rain fell on the earth for 40 days and 40 nights. And on that very day, what day? The 17th day of the second month. Noah and his sons, Shem, Ham, and Japheth, together with his wife and the wives of his three sons, entered the ark. They had with them, and if you read earlier, we got 7 days of putting these animals all in place on the ark. Every animal, according to its kind, livestock, after its kind, creature moves along the ground. You got birds, everything with wings, pairs of creatures, everything with breath of life in it. Verse 15, they came to Noah, and he entered the ark. The animals were going in, male and female, every living thing, as God had commanded Noah. Now, underline these words. Then Yahweh shut him in. Boom, you're in, sealed, okay? Whether they pull up the rope or not, I don't know, but the door closed on what day? 600th day of Noah's life, 17th or 600th year, 17th day, second month. That's when it happened. When did the door close? 600th year, 17th day, second month. That's when it closed, boom. Can you get on the 18th day of the 600th year of the second month? No, can't get on, door's closed. Could you get on the 15th day of the second month of the 600th year? Yeah, it's open. Can you get on? Sure. Matter of fact, all week people are getting on and off, on and off. Animals all on the ark. But 17th day, it closed. They all got in. The judgment of God came. And the opportunities for salvation, are you catching this? Was over. No more. You want to get on the 18th day? No. You want to get on 17th day late in the afternoon? Probably not. Okay, closed. Morning? Okay. but no one knew it was coming. Oh, they had heard it was coming, but no one knew exactly when. God had prepared Noah. He was ready. Everybody else? I don't know about believe all this stuff. Then the door was shut, and the Lord shut him in. For 40 days, verse 17 says, the flood kept coming on the earth. The waters increased. It lifted the ark high above the earth. The waters rose and greatly increased on the earth. The ark floated above the surface of the water. They rose greatly on earth. The high mountains under the entire heavens were covered. It's not a culture in this world, post-diluvian culture, obviously, who doesn't record some kind of flood account. We got the divinely inspired word from God right here on what happened. And by the way, fossil fuels, petroleum products, geologic records, and sea life at the tops of mountains, the world bears the marks of this catastrophic universal event. It changed our planet. But what I want you to underscore in your mind is it happened on the 600th year, the 17th day of the second month of Noah's life. And the Bible says that God, in his own authority, has fixed a day in which he will judge the world. And it hasn't happened yet, but that day is on the calendar. He's not telling anybody. No one knows. Don't go to the next prophecy seminar to try and get a date. You won't get one, but it's coming. And at that point, the door will be shut. And if you miss it by a day, if you miss it by 5 hours, you've missed it. Oh, he's trying to pressure us right now. Not trying to pressure you. Just trying to remind you that you should, as Isaiah 55 says, you should seek the Lord while he may be found. Did you catch that? Because one day he won't be. And I don't care how much you cry and beg and plead, the door will be shut. There's a day fixed in his own authority. He will judge the world. And for you then, it will be too late. Are you ready? Are you absolutely sure you're on the ark? Are you positive? I'm trying to persuade you as best I can to make sure. He's lingering on. It's getting uncomfortable now. I understand that. That's the point. You and I ought to be pressed with the reality of this, because the Bible says, as it was in the days of Noah, so it will be at the coming of the Son of Man. And the problem that we have is that just like in the days of Noah, here's what Jesus said, they were marrying and giving in marriage, and they had plans to make, and they were picking out bridesmaids' dresses, and they had all kinds of stuff going on, and they were investing in their 401ks, and everything was just going on. They were just business as usual. And then, Jesus said, the flood came and destroyed them all. The day will be over for you. One day, the time will be up. You got to be sure now. Because that time could be up this afternoon. It could be up next week. Are you absolutely, positively sure? I'm not trying to save you from loneliness or purposelessness or trying to get in touch with your inner child. I'm not doing any of that. I'm trying to say, are you going to avoid the wrath of God? That's the question. Psalm 32, David said, let everyone who is godly pray to you while you may be found. Because surely when the mighty waters rise, there's the picture of Noah's flood, they are not going to reach you. The person who puts their trust in Christ will be kept safe. Okay, Mike, I got it. I'm totally there. I'm sure of it. I know I've repented of my sins. I put my trust in Christ. I'm not trusting in a pine cone, fire-throwing experience. I'm not trusting in some kind of prayer. I see that I have put my trust in Christ. I see evidence of that relationship with God. I'm positively sure. Great, great. Then this last point is for you. Back to Hebrews 11, verse number 7. By faith, Noah, he was warned about the things that weren't yet seen. In holy fear, he built an ark. Now, I love this. It wasn't just to save himself. It was to save his family. He was going to put a few extra seats on this thing. He's going to save his family. Now, you'd say, why didn't he save more people than that? According to 2 Peter chapter 2, verse number 5, he tried. He tried. He put the message out there. He got his three sons and his three daughter-in-laws and his wife, thankfully, on board. But the people, no one else responded. As a matter of fact, that's what this means in the bottom of verse number 7, is that by his faith he condemned the world. Not only was the ark in his backyard a condemnation of the world, but his preaching that they kept saying, you're a nut, that condemned the world. People have imagined what that must have been like. Lots of ancient extra-biblical writings are fictitious accounts of what Noah must have said as he preached to the masses as they were building the ark. I mean, we can wonder what that's like. What did he say? Surely he called people to repentance. Surely he said, get on the ark, but they wouldn't have it. Well, I guess there were seven people along with Noah that would have it. They wanted a seat, but most people didn't. Broad is the road, wide is the gate that leads to destruction. Many enter by. Small is the gate, narrow is the road that leads to life, and few are those who find it. You can say, Mike, I know I'm prepared. Great. Then let's be like Noah. If we really, really believe this, number three on your outline, let's you and I try to get others on board. Let's just do that. That seems so basic and fundamental. But let us try to get other people on board. And as you do, and if you're serious about this, just be prepared that like Noah, you're going to have the same experience. There will be some that say, fantastic, give me a seat on that place. I'll get on the barge. And then you're going to have a bunch of other people that go, you are a nut. Stop trying to cram your Bible down my throat. I'm sick of hearing about it. You're going to have those people too that will be nothing but a condemnation for. So many passages I want to show you. Let me just show you one, okay? Maybe two. 2 Corinthians chapter 2. As you start to open your mouth and tell people, man, you need to get right with God. And I know that's a caricature. You don't want to be a part. I don't want to be sandwich board, turn or burn, the end is near. I don't want to do that. You know what? That's the most loving thing you could say to somebody this week, okay? Maybe you don't need to say it with some kind of banner that has flames on it, okay? Fine. You don't need a bullhorn, but maybe you should say to them, I care enough about you to tell you that I want you to be right with God, because one day the Bible says there will be judgment for sin, and you and I both qualify, but you know what? I've been placed into a relationship with Christ because of my faith in what he's done, and I'd like you to experience that same thing. That would be a loving thing to say. You don't have to shout at them. Don't need a bullhorn. Don't need a banner with flames on it. But you should say to them, in essence, you should turn to Christ or you will face the judgment of God. That's a turn or burn message. I'm sorry. That's what it is. But we need to come to the place where we recognize our obligation. When we do, let's get our expectations straight. Are you in 2 Corinthians chapter 2? Look at verse number 12. Paul went to a place called Troas and he went to preach the gospel. Even that, isn't that become a dirty word in our day? Preach. No, don't preach at me. That's the most loving thing you could do, is herald. That's what the word preach means. Herald the message of the gospel. What's the gospel of Christ? The good news that you don't have to suffer the consequences of your sin. You don't have to. That's the good news. Trust in Christ. And Paul said he went to this place called Troas, and you know what? They were like, yeah, we want to hear about that. The door was open for me, but still I had no peace of mind. I couldn't find my brother Titus. That's where he went. He went to go find Titus in Troas, but he didn't find him. So he said goodbye to them, and he went on to Macedonia. And now he's realized, I'm starting to list a lot of places here. And he says, you know, even in Macedonia, he said, which didn't quite go as well if you read the rest of the New Testament, but he says, but thanks be to God who always leads us in triumphal procession in Christ and through us, now underline this, spreads everywhere the fragrance of the knowledge of him. Now he's into an analogy, and the analogy is this. When I go and herald the message of the good news, I am representing Christ. And when I'm there talking about the gospel in Christ, I am representing him. And it's like a smell comes into the room. And that smell is either good or bad based on the hearts of the people that hear it. He says in verse 15, we are to God the aroma of Christ among those who are being saved. That's good. And those who are perishing. Oh, they don't handle it as well. To the one, we are the smell of death, right? Don't cram that down my throat, you narrow-minded Christian, you Bible thumper. I don't want to hear that. To the other, we're the fragrance of life. Tell me more about that. You know, I kind of felt it, that God's kind of working in my heart. Give me, where's that in the Bible? Show that to me. I want to see that. We're the fragrance of death or the fragrance of life. And if, by the way, here's another excuse we use. Paul says, who is equal to such a task? Some of us say, well, I can't do that. People know at my workplace that I'm imperfect and they've watched me kind of mess up a few things. And so I can't talk for Christ. Yes, you can. No one. This is a rhetorical question. Who is equal to the task of bringing the message of the gospel to people? No one. I realize that. You're imperfect. I'm imperfect. We're all imperfect. Share the message anyway, which, by the way, speaks to those of you who don't even want to get into this dialogue because you're the kind that witness with your life, right? You witness with your life? Just witness with my life. Just going to live a good life in front of them. You can live your good life all you want, and your neighbors and friends will still go to hell. Are you tracking with this? You've got to open your mouth. You have to tell them of the good news of the gospel. And what I've said, and it's clear, point number one, you've got to share first the bad news. And the bad news is that sin is going to require some kind of just response from a holy God. But the good news is you don't have to incur that. So open your mouth. I know you're not equal to the task. Neither was Paul. Neither are we. But unlike so many, we don't peddle the word of God for profit. It isn't about us. For them, I know in the first century, it's all about making a buck because the preachers were the best paid people of their day. Things have changed. But he said, we're not doing it for money. And by the way, for us, we shouldn't be doing it for our own advantage either, right? It's not about our reputation. On the contrary, in Christ, we speak before God. If you want some directions, here it comes, with sincerity. Just be sincere. Oh, I got to go learn a big outline, and I got to try and get some kind of method down and memorize all those verses. Then it'll be good for you to memorize those verses. But just go in sincerity and tell them you care enough about them to worry about where they're going to be 100 years from now. You care about them. Be sincere. Be accurate, but be sincere. And then you will be like Paul was to these people, like men sent from God. Do you think your workplace, your neighborhood, the parents on your kid's soccer team, do you think they need somebody sent from God to tell them there's an ark available, there's a big flood coming, this one's by fire, get on the ark? I think God would like to send some people to every sphere that's represented by all the people in this room. And you could be that person. Just be sincere. Speak up. Get over the fact that you're not worthy, and neither am I, to be talking about a perfect God. I realize that. But open your mouth anyway. And with sincerity, tell them, man, you need to get right with God. I'm not trying to please you with the message. It's not about, hey, Pastor, that was a great message. Made me feel good. I'm not trying to make you feel good. I'm not trying to please you with it. My job as a herald or a conduit of God's message is just to be accurate. I want to be sincere. Hopefully, I've passed the sincerity test. I'm sincere about this. But it's the truth, and I got to share it with you. Other pastors, they want to skip over this, rip it out. They don't want to preach the bad news. Fine, I want to be faithful and give you the message. And you know what? You got the same choice that I've got. Am I going to go out to try and be popular, be liked, keep my job, be a great friend, win the Employee of the Year award at my work? I don't know what you're trying to do. But if you're trying to be a representative of Christ, or as he puts it, a servant of Christ, bottom of verse 10, then you're going to have to speak up and speak the truth. Okay? You got to say what it is and not distort it. I want you to know, brothers, the gospel I preached is not something I made up. It's not something a man made up. I didn't receive it from any man. I wasn't taught it. Rather, I received it by the revelation from Jesus Christ. 27 books of the New Testament, apostolic period. Here's the faith once for all delivered to the saints. We've got this message now encapsulated. You can say it's not true, but you better do your homework before you dismiss the book. But once we look at it and we say this is a revelation from God, this bears the marks of divine inspiration, then we stand back and say, what does it say? And you know what it says? Warning, warning, warning. The world is going to be punished by God. But you know what? The grace of God has extended to you a ramp that leads right up into a safe spot. It's called the shadow of the cross. The Old Testament, the biological salvation, it was called the ark. And if you would put your trust in Christ, if you would throw yourself on his mercy, if you'd repent of your sins, he can fix the problem right now. And if you've got it fixed, I think you and I would do well to start worrying about the people in our family and start worrying about the people in our workplace, the people we hang out with, the people we rub shoulders with all week long, and say, I'm concerned about you. And with sincerity, I just want to say, where are you going to be 100 years from now? We can twist it, we can contort it, but if we do, we do it to our own peril. We've said that a million different ways. Thomas Jefferson, who back in 1781 didn't take a pastor, didn't take a theologian to come up with this simple observation. He had just listed, matter of fact, if you want to see these words, you can go to the Jefferson Memorial. They're inscribed on the wall. After having spoken of God's truth and God's gifts, he says, these are not violated but with the wrath of God. In other words, if you want to throw away God's truth, if you want to violate the scriptures, he said, then you're going to get God's wrath. And he says this, I tremble for my country when I reflect on the fact that he is just. He says, and that God's justice cannot sleep forever. Even Thomas Jefferson realized we are in a period of God's grace, but his patience will run out. And at one point, he is going to call the world to accountability. The question is twofold. Are you ready? Are you prepped? Are you on the ark? And secondarily, what are you doing to bring a few people on board with you? And I've said this a million times, let's get our work done and go home. If we can get people on this thing and fill up the kingdom and get the last seat on the ark filled, we get to get out of here and we get to go to a place that is filled with righteousness, no violence, no corruption. And that's the hope of the Bible. It's not a fairy tale. It's not a fantasy. If it is, let's all quit and do something else. We can figure out some other way to keep our kids off drugs. This is not what it's about. It's about getting right with a holy God. Let's pray. God, help us to even as simply as Jefferson said back in 1781, that we need to be the kinds of people that recognize that the time of peace and the time of not seeing your justice in this world is simply a reminder that you're patient, But ultimately, there will be a day of reckoning. And even like Jefferson said, if we just contemplate your justice, it should make us tremble. If we believe it, if we have faith that this is true, and God, we know that your justice is not going to sleep forever. So get us ready, God. One day the door will close, as we've already seen multiple times in the book of Hebrews. Today is the day of salvation. Now's the time. Today, if we would hear his voice, we should not harden our hearts. We ought to get right with you. There are people here that haven't done that, God, and I know there's got to be. I pray that you bring them right now across that line so that they can leave this place with a confidence that they are right with their Maker, to be at peace with you. That's what they need. And then, God, for those of us that think we know for sure that we've got it, we're sure, then, God, I pray we get serious about our tasks of being your representatives in this world. God, loosen our lips this week. Stop. Get us over this whole excuse factory of I am just not worthy or it's my life. Help us, God, to be, as we've seen in the scripture today, people that are willing to herald the message that people have the grace of God available to them. We just need to respond to that. God, work in people's lives around us and let them hear the message, and may they recognize that the message we bring is a fragrance of life for them. Make that a reality for us, and let us weather the difficulty of having people that say, I don't want anything to do with it. I know that's hard. I know that hurts our feelings. Help us to get over it, God, so we can stand up for you in this world this week. In Jesus' name we pray. Come quickly, Lord. Amen.
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1: Thanks, Dave. 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
1: Hi, Pastor Mike here. 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We'll see you then.
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2: 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And there is an event coming up this weekend that we want to let you know more about. And here to tell us more via telephone is Christian comedian Nazareth. Nazareth, thanks for joining us tonight.
3: Hey, thank you for having me. I love K-Wave. Thank you so much, brother.
2: Now, you have that thing coming up this Saturday called Laugh Again, a clean, family-friendly concert with you and friends. What is that going to be like this Saturday night at 6 p.m.?
3: Well, it is part of our Laughter for All events, which is going to be 2 hours of clean comedy. I'm bringing three headliners from Texas and L.A., and then I'm going to do an hour of comedy. And then at the end, I get to share the good news of Jesus Christ, give people an opportunity to respond to it. So it's a great night where people can invite friends and neighbors and coworkers that normally would not come to church. You just tell them, hey, we're having a comedy night, and they would come and they will laugh. And at the end, their guards will be lowered and the Holy Spirit can get to touch their heart. So that's a good time for people to go and it's like evangelism. It's like we're called to, commanded to go and share the gospel. That's a good place to bring people, your friends, your neighbors, to a night of comedy. And this is the first time we charge tickets, but it's $15. I mean, event like that, normally when I perform by myself, it's $48 a ticket. But this one's $15 for the whole event, advance, $20 at the door. But we want people who cannot even afford to think about paying for tickets, we'd love them to come for free. So we have on our website, Laughter for All, or they go to K-Wave and they click on the link, they're able to get some free tickets if they can afford it. They can afford it, they can pay it forward and get more tickets than for themselves. We'll be able to bless other people to come for free.
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5: As a senior saint or a mature believer, are you looking for every opportunity to declare God's power to the next generation? You can be married for 60 years. You will get through this. God will give you courage to stand where you are in the Lord Jesus Christ. Who have you told your story to?

0: And welcome to Know the Truth with Philip DeCourcy. He's pastor of Kindred Community Church in Anaheim Hills, California. It's recommended that we grow old gracefully, but shouldn't we be grace-filled too? That's something Pastor Philip emphasizes today in his message, The Loves of My Life. As we follow Jesus, we're called to demonstrate his love and grace whether we're 18 or 80. And that was demonstrated in the life of the Apostle John. He lived a life of love and was the only disciple who lived well into old age. Here's Philip.
1: We're coming to look in our series on all the king's men to John, the apostle. In fact, he describes himself on several occasions in the gospel he wrote as the disciple whom Jesus loved. In John 13, verse 23, here was a man who was transformed by God's love in the Lord Jesus Christ. He loves God and he loves others because God has loved him. And he loves others in the same manner. Let me just give you a bit of an outline of John. John was born in the Galilee region. He's the son of Zebedee, and he's the brother of James. You can read about that in Mark 1, 19 to 20. We saw that in our study in Mark. We saw when Jesus calls James and John to follow him, he meets them on the quayside. They're in their boat because they're part of a fishing conglomerate. And so he's from Galilee, son of Zebedee, brother of James, fisherman by trade. Under the inspiration of the Holy Spirit, he wrote five books, John's Gospel, 1st, 2nd, and 3rd John, and the Revelation. Tradition tells us, and it's been well documented, that he resided in the church and presided over the church in Ephesus towards the end of his years. And that brings us to the last thought. He dies an old man, well into his 80s, maybe even into his early 90s. He dies of a natural cause, probably in and around Ephesus, where he was at one time purported to be buried. It's AD 96. Now, he has suffered for a time as a prisoner on the Isle of Patmos, where he receives the revelation of the end times. Patmos was a little island off modern-day Turkey in the Aegean Sea. He was in the salt mines. He worked and lived in a cave for a period of his life. Then he's released, and he, under Emperor Trajan, I think, who's the brother of Titus, who destroys Jerusalem in AD 70, he lives out his days as a pastor. Right up until the end, he's loving Jesus, loving the church, and loving a world without Christ. John dies at an age well into life, but he dies having grown in grace, grown in likeness to Jesus, grown in love for others, grown in humility. So how do you age gracefully? How do you live up until the end and die with a smile on your face, reflecting the heart of the Lord Jesus Christ? Yesterday, I was sitting at Starbucks, and I had in my hand, because I knew it played into what I was thinking about, a book written by Billy Graham called Nearing Home. As he reflects on his own death and demise, which is probably not that far away, here's the opening lines of the book. I never thought I'd live to be this old. All my life, I was taught how to die as a Christian, but no one ever taught me how to live in the years before I die. I wish they had, because I'm an old man now, and believe me, it's not easy. He goes on to say, somebody said, and he couldn't remember who, that old age isn't for sissies. But how do I prevent, even Billy Graham is praying, from becoming a cranky old man? So I started thinking, I came up with several thoughts, and I've been able to put them all under the letter M. But here's the first one if you're taking notes. And you know what? Listen, if you're a senior saint, if you're a seasoned saint, whatever title you like, listen to this. And if you know a cranky old Christian, take this and beat them over the head with it this week. You need to age gracefully, like the Apostle John, who died of natural causes well into his 80s, maybe early 90s, and he died loving Jesus, he died loving the church, and he died loving the lost. Number one, it involves moving. Moving. It's a simple thought. Aging gracefully means staying active. I can't give you a health report on John, but given the mortality rate in that era, it must have been a good physical component to the fact that he lived well into his 80s, maybe early 90s. What is it they say? A body in motion stays in motion. Look, aging slows us down. I'm getting there. I feel it now every Tuesday night after soccer. It's time to hang the boots up soon. Just not worth it. And no amount of Advil dulls the pain that comes from it. Okay, aging slows us down, but it should not slow us to a stop. Now, I want to give you a theology of the body. Because it's interesting, by the way, when you study John, he has in his mind the emergence of early Gnosticism, which is a theology that discounts the body. And as Christians, we should never discount the body. We should have a theology of the body as much as the soul, because number one, we're fearfully and wonderfully made. Amen. Psalm 139. Take that another step forward. After our conversion, the Spirit of God comes to dwell in us. And according to Paul in 1 Corinthians 6, we're the temple of the Holy Spirit. Fearfully and wonderfully made, temple of the Holy Spirit. And unlike the Gnostics who want to shed their body, who think that salvation is pure spirit, we have a theology that teaches that this body of ours, we're going to have it forever, forever in a resurrected form. So what's the point? It's a simple point I'm making. In the light of that, Christians should seek to be as healthy as at all is possible. Like circumstances, hereditary diseases, there's a whole lot of things factor in there. I'm just throwing out a basic wisdom maxim. Christians should seek to be as healthy as is at all possible at every stage in life through exercise, hard work, good eating, good sleeping patterns. Caleb might be an extreme example of this, but it's nevertheless worth noting that in Joshua chapter 14, verses 10 through 11, here's what Caleb says. And now, behold, the Lord has kept me alive. Can't believe I've lived this long, so to speak. These 45 years, ever since the Lord spoke his word to Moses while Israel wandered in the wilderness. And now I'm this day 85 years old, something like John. Then listen to what he says in verse 11. As yet I am as strong this day as on the day that Moses sent me. But here's a man just saying, hey, I'm in my 80s, I'm active, I'm moving, I'm strong, I'm serving, I'm ready to take the hill. I'm not going to sit in my living room and look at all the trophies up on the shelf and say, well, I did it. Now, to whatever degree you can keep it so that you still got it, do it. That's how you age gracefully. Take care of yourself physically. Keep your body in motion. Stay active. And that extends not only to the body, but to the mind. Stay young through reading and conversation. Keep your heart alive to life's possibilities and God's plans through social interaction, church ministry, meaningful work, travel, do new things, meet new people. Don't roll over and play dead. Don't stare death in the face and say, you got me. Live with some passion, live with some purpose to the best of your ability. I like what F.B. Meyer, the great English pastor, said. I do hope my Father, that's his Father in heaven, I do hope my Father will let the river of my life go flowing fully till the finish. I don't want to end in a swamp. That's a word, isn't it, to our seasoned and senior saints. Don't let life become a swamp where you wallow around in your aches and pains and you look back over your shoulder wishing for former days. Don't do that. You've got to live in the moment you're in. You got to get up, pull the curtains back and say, this is the day the Lord has made. I will rejoice and be glad in it. And you're going to stay active. You're going to keep moving. My first thought's very simple. I do like the story, you may have heard it, of the daughter who sets her mother up with an older man in the retirement home. She thought they'd be a good match. And so after the date, the daughter calls to see how it went. And the mother said, well, you know what? Halfway through the night, I had to slap him. She said, what? Did he get frisky or something? To which she replied, no, I just needed to check if he was still alive. Man. It involves moving. Number two, and this is where we'll wrap up. It involves memorializing. It involves memorializing. So aging gracefully means staying active physically, mentally. Aging gracefully means looking back for the purpose of looking out in ministry and looking forward in hope. Someone has rightfully, insightfully said, the gift of old age is remembrance. Old age gives us a perspective on life. Old age allows us to stand in an observation tower and look back over the years and measure to a better degree God's love, its length, its breadth, its height, its depth. Reflection is biblical. Let me give you a couple of verses that just underscore that. Write down Deuteronomy 8 and verse 2. This is God speaking to the children of Israel. Listen to these words. You shall remember that the Lord your God led you all the way those 40 years in the wilderness to humble you and test you. Here's God saying to his people, I want you to take a look at the last 40 years, four decades. I want you to go over that and remember how I led you, protected you, cared for you. It's one example of what I'm talking about. If you go over to 1 Chronicles in chapter 16, verse 12, here's what the word of God says. Seek the Lord and his strength. Seek his face forever. And then hear these words. Remember his marvelous works, which he has done, his wonders and the judgments of his mouth. That's just two verses. Listen, aging gracefully, it involves moving. Secondly, it involves memorializing. Now, this isn't an encouragement to endless nostalgia. It's one of the pitfalls of being a senior, a seasoned saint, you know, rallying around the good old days that weren't so good if you really thought about them. They're just like today in so many ways. But age tends to gloss over things and we tend to be selective in our memory. We remember what's good and we forget what's best. But I'm not encouraging just nostalgia for nostalgia's sake. And the Bible's not encouraging in biblical reflection a certain escapism. Well, I don't like my life now, physically, the circumstances. So mentally, I'm going to check out. I'm going to live in the past. And I'm going to escape into those good old days. It's not what we're talking about. Let me tell you what we're talking about. Why should we reflect? Why should old age be a time of memorializing? Number one, because it will be encouraging to do so. Listen to these words in Psalm 63, verse 6 to 8. Psalm 63, verse 6 to 8. I will meditate on you in the night watch. I will remember you on my bed because you have been my help. Therefore, in the shadow of your wings, I will rejoice. My soul follows close behind you. Your right hand upholds me. So here's the scene. It's nighttime. I don't know whether they're just wide awake or can't get to sleep. The psalmist is lying on his bed and he remembers God on his bed. And he remembers God being his help. He remembers goodness and mercy following him all the days of his life. He remembers that he has lived under the shadow, the canopy of God's care. And he says, in this I will rejoice. This guy's kind of smiling there as he lies on his bed, thinking about God's goodness. And you know what? He's encouraged. And the further back you look, the further forward you'll see. And looking back encourages us personally. Number two, it helps us understand the providence of God. You'd have to go to Joseph for this. We often quote Genesis 50, verse 20, what you meant for evil, God meant for good. That's the conversation between Joseph and his brothers, the brothers who many, many years ago sold him into slavery. They're expecting the axe to fall, curtains for them. But Joseph forgives them because now, at this vantage point in his life, he understands the pit, the prison, the palace. All of that was the back door into Pharaoh's presence, and God would use him there as an advocate, and he would be used to save Jacob and his sons, which means that God is keeping his promise to Abraham, Isaac, and Jacob. And that's what Joseph will tell him. In fact, in Genesis 45, he'll say, you didn't send me here, God sent me here. What's the point? I think old age, the twilight years, allows one to look back and maybe make sense of life more than at any other time in life. And I hope you do that. Because when you're in the middle of the trials and the storm, it's hard to know what God's up to. Time allows us to maybe see how the threads were all tied together. Maybe we'll have to wait for eternity to truly understand it. But Biblical reflection allows for personal encouragement, allows for understanding the providence of God. It allows for greater thankfulness. And that's been a lot of time in that Psalm 103, verses 1 to 2. Bless the Lord, O my soul, and all that's within me. Bless his holy name. Bless the Lord, O my soul, and forget not all his benefits. And so biblical reflection comes up with the long list of God's goodness and mercy. And so the seasoned saint who ages gracefully will be one who encourages themselves in the Lord by reflection, will be one who sees the sovereign hand of God in the most difficult and dark times in life, and is one who often gives themselves to worship. They're not cranky old Christians. They're singing their lungs out at the worship service because they have got more to praise God about. And they see more of his work across a lifetime. And here's the last thought. We're wrapping this up. The next thing it allows us to do is speak to the next generation. I want to tell you, as a senior saint, you have a calling on your life. When the opportunity comes to set your grandchildren on your knee, where you're able to get over and help in children's ministry, to mentor some young person, to get into the life of some person who's in the thick of life, in the middle of life, and tell them the story of God's goodness and mercy following you all your days. Tell them that marriages can survive 50 years, that God is true to his word, that it does pay to be faithful to the word of God, even when it costs you a given moment. I'll give you a couple of verses and we'll wrap this up. Psalm 71 and verse 18 will underline this thought. Now also when I am old and gray-headed, O God, do not forsake me until I declare your strength to this generation, your power to everyone who is to come. Who have you told your story to as a senior saint or a mature believer? Are you looking for every opportunity to declare God's power to the next generation? That's your calling. And by the way, that's on the church to create environments for that to take place. The trend in the church today is to shove our senior saints to the side. God, forgive us. It's one generation speaking to the next generation of the power and providence and goodness of God. One other verse is Psalm 145 and verse 4. One generation shall praise your works to another and shall declare your mighty acts. Oh, tell your story. Let me tell you, young people, you look out for some senior saint, some mature believer, and say, can I have a coffee with you? Can I sit down and hear, hey, mister, I heard you went through the war. How do you survive that? How do you do that? Hey, I heard you just, you know, celebrated 40 years of marriage and you still love each other. How is that possible? Tell me the story. It's important. So there's got to be moving and memorializing. Three sisters. One's 92, one's 94, one's 96. They're living together. The one who's 96, well, she's upstairs about to get into a bath. She's put her foot in the tub and then she stops and shouts down to her sisters, was I getting in the tub or getting out of the tub? The one who's 94 says, I don't know. I'll come up and help you. So she gets about halfway up the stairs and she stops and shouts to her sisters, was I going up the stairs or down the stairs? To which the 92-year-old, she hears it all. She's in the kitchen and she says to herself, I sure hope I never get that forgetful. And she taps the kitchen table for good measure. She says, I'll be up to help both of you in a minute, but I'm going to go to the door to see who's there. You get it. Sure. Forgetfulness is natural. It's going to come with age. We will get a little selective. We will forget that which we should remember. But surely, surely, the Christian of all people works the hardest to keep the memory fresh, to keep the thoughts active and alive to God's goodness and God's mercy, so that they can encourage themselves in God's faithfulness, so that they can look back and see God's hand of providence, and so that they can get a young man or a young woman, touch them on the shoulder and say, let me tell you about the power of God. You can be married for 60 years. You will get through this. God will give you courage to stand where you are and be a testimony for Jesus Christ. John Newton, that rascal, that slave trader, said in his old age, my memory is fading, but these two things I remember. I'm a great sinner. Jesus is a great Savior. Let's keep those truths, those things alive. Let's pray. Father, we thank you for our study in the life of John. We want to be challenged by this man who was once a son of thunder and now an apostle of love. We can almost imagine him being helped up into the pulpit by a couple of young people towards the end of the first century. Body bent over with years. His hand is trembling. Wrinkles are written all over his face. And he says to that church, little children, love one another. Love Jesus. Love the world without Jesus and love each other. Lord, help us to do that, and help us to do it right up until the end. For our senior saints, our mature believers, Lord, help them to stay active, stay young in heart, stay alive to Jesus Christ. Help them to look back and see your good hand. Help them to look around and not be satisfied until they have told this generation that God so loved the world that he gave his only begotten Son. These things we ask and pray in Jesus' name. Amen.
0: Amen. Let's take the Apostle John's example and share the gospel while we can. 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And it's right on point for our current series on All the King's Men. The men Philip has been taking us through were Jewish, every single one of them. Fishermen from Galilee, a tax collector, a zealot, Jewish men who carried the gospel of a Jewish Messiah to the ends of the earth. So ask for How Should Christians Think About Israel when you call 888-644-8811. I'm Wayne Shepherd. Glad you joined us today. Be sure to come back tomorrow to learn how to grow gracefully at any age. That's Friday on Know the Truth. Today's program was produced and sponsored by Know the Truth Incorporated. Jesus said, "You shall know the truth, and the truth shall make you free."
2: 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Many times we as believers, we might experience time when we sense God is leading us into a new season of life. Now, while the scriptures don't give us a checklist for recognizing when these transitions are going to happen, it does reveal a pattern of how God oftentimes will prepare his people before he calls them into something new. And one of the things he does, among other things, is sometimes he'll close doors. And that's one of the hardest ways God will prepare us, is by allowing opportunities, relationships, or plans that we had to end. Those closed doors can be very, very painful and heart-wrenching, but they often redirect us towards something God has prepared for us. And when God closes a door, He opens a window. Sometimes what will happen is he'll open up new opportunities, new seasons. They'll often include unexpected conversations, invitations, or responsibilities. Now, not every opportunity is from God, but sometimes he does use our opportunities to point us toward his next assignment for us. And also, most importantly, he develops our character before he sends us into the calling. And throughout Scripture, we see God shaping people before he promoted them. Like Joseph in the Old Testament, he endured years of slavery and imprisonment before he led Egypt. And Moses spent decades in the wilderness before leading Israel to the promised land. And David was a shepherd boy. And then he was anointed king. And that was years and years and years before he ever sat on the throne, and others as well. So stay with us. We are going to continue learning how we can know if God is preparing us for a new season as we join Dr. Mark Job on Bold Steps next.
3: This is Shauna on Johnny Erickson Tada Sharing Hope. I know you're going to love hearing Johnny share this touching story from China.
4: Our Wheels for the World teams have been delivering wheelchairs and Bibles in China for decades now. In this huge country of 1 billion, where over 100,000 face life with a disability. Take the story of Mr. Wang. He's had congenital ankylosis spondylitis since he was a boy. Now that is a convoluted syndrome, but basically it causes the bones and joints of his legs to gradually become fused and his spine to become rigid. His mother was his sole caregiver until she died when Mr. Wang was a young adult. Thankfully, his sister was able to take him in, but then she too passed away. At that point, loneliness began to overwhelm Mr. Wang. Scraping by on a small government stipend was hardly enough to survive in his small flat on the edge of town. He was desperately poor, but his greatest poverty was his loneliness. With no family, no help, and just a few neighbors who took pity on him, Mr. Wang felt like an outcast, and even with crutches, it was so hard to get around. He struggled against despair. If only I weren't disabled, he thought, then I could survive. But then, a local church who heard of his plight told our Wheels for the World team when they came to his little town. When he learned that he might be able to receive a wheelchair, one that really fit him, one that worked, a glimmer of hope flickered. It was beyond his wildest dreams. The Wheels for the World team actually came to his home and right away began measuring his legs and then spent time fitting a wheelchair to accommodate his unbending spine and legs. Through their efforts and a translator, he experienced tenderness, compassion, kindness, and his loneliness and despair began to ease. Within a few hours, he was fitted with a brand new wheelchair, and he was thrilled, especially when he was able to go outside in the sun for the first time in many years. Our therapist gave him a big hug and introduced him to the volunteers in the local church who told him about Jesus. Mr. Wang learned that he was not alone. He learned that God cared, that other Christians did too. And his heart was warmed and he received Christ as Savior. And now, 3 years later, several Christian women from the church regularly visit Mr. Wang in his small apartment. They clean his little kitchen and take care of all his laundry. Their love and care encourages Mr. Wang to grow in the knowledge of the Lord. And although he's still unable to make the trip to church, he opens his little apartment for worship services. Recently, when Johnny and friends did a follow-up visit, we were welcomed by his big smile. When we asked him about his favorite scripture, he referred to James and the importance of controlling the tongue. For no longer is this man embittered. No longer is he complaining about his lot in life. His tongue is no longer saying, "Woe is me." Rather, his tongue is filled with praise to God. He is no longer alone.
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6: Some of you are looking for lightning from heaven. 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But you know what? 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

0: giving hope, K-Wave 1110 and 107.9. Michael David here, and one of the marks of wisdom is knowing which battles are worth fighting and which are better left alone. You definitely have to pick your battles, because not every disagreement deserves your attention, and not every criticism requires a response. Because sometimes people genuinely want understanding, and other times people simply want to win or provoke or vent their frustration. And I notice this many times when I'm sharing my faith. Sometimes non-believers will give me genuine questions, and they really genuinely want an answer. And other times they're just distracting from the issue, so we waste time on things that don't even matter. So if someone isn't open to listening, continuing an argument with them accomplishes very little. And we're going to learn more about that as we join Pastor Nate Heitzig on the Connect program next.
1: An elderly pastor announced that he would preach a sermon on the love of God that evening. I'm Willie Jordan of Fred Jordan Missions. Let's take three. His congregation stood in silence. When the last glint of color had faded from the beautiful windows, the elderly pastor took a candle from the altar. Walking to the life-size figure of Christ on the cross, he held the light beneath the wounds of the feet, then his hands, then his side. Still, without a word, he shined the light on Christ's thorn-crowned brow. That was his sermon. The people stood in silence and wept. They knew they were at the center of mystery beyond their knowing, that they were looking at the love of God, the image of the invisible God giving himself for us, a love so deep, so inclusive, so expansive, so powerful, so complete, that the mind could not comprehend, nor measure it, or words express it. We're all drawn to the purpose and the power of the cross, for that is where we see God's love in all its glory. Everything we need is found in the cross. I recall Jeremy Camp's lyrics, "Everybody needs forgiveness, the kindness of a Savior." Friend, we're all sinners, but God sent his Son, Jesus, to pay the penalty for our sins. He forgives us. He is the Savior. Jesus saves. I need your prayers and your partnership as we share this good news of the cross here on Skid Row in Los Angeles. 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I'm Willie Jordan, Fred Jordan Mission. 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
4: And Nehemiah teaches us another important lesson. You don't have to attend every argument

0: you're invited to. Again, we already learned that you don't have to attend every meeting that you're invited to. No is a perfectly acceptable answer. The same is true for arguments. Some people just want to bait you into an argument about everything. And it's like, can you just give it a rest? You're like a dog that's got a bone and you refuse to let that stinking bone out of your mouth. Give it a rest. If you want to argue for the rest of your life, go do it with someone else. Suck their joy because I'm not going to be a part of it anymore. Peace out, bro. I'm done. I'm done arguing with you about this stupid stuff. Some people just want to bait you into an argument at every turn. You don't have to attend every argument you're invited to. You don't have to get involved in someone else's drama. That's their drama. Let them deal with it. Now, of course, as Christians, if we have sinned against somebody, if we've wronged somebody personally, we are required by the law of God to go to them and make amends and apologize and vice versa. But most of the time, the arguments we have nothing to do with that. It has to do with perceived faults and how that made me feel and how and it's all this. No, I'm not going to get involved in your arguments. I'm doing something important. I'm not going to let my spiritual peace be sapped by your needs. Fear spreads when we stop building and start defending. Imagine what would have happened if Nehemiah would have gone to all the people in Israel and said, hey, did you guys hear the rumors? The king's coming. He wants to kill us. He thinks we're starting a rebellion. We need to defend ourselves. Could you imagine what would have happened in Jerusalem if he would have said that? Everyone would have freaked out. Everyone would have stopped doing the work. They would have gotten on the walls. They would have lived in fear. They would have thought at any moment their impending doom was approaching. What did Nehemiah do in response? Again, it says, I continued the work with even greater determination. I love that. Hey, Nehemiah, come and meet with us. No. Well, Nehemiah, we heard you're going to plan a rebellion and overthrow the king. That's not true. You're a liar. You know what? I'm going to get to work. And now you ticked me off, so I'm going to work even harder than I was before. You thought this would stop me? All it did is fire me up. I'm just going to get busy and do even more work. That was Nehemiah's approach. Nehemiah didn't panic. He prayed and he pressed on. Calvary, don't trade your hammer for a microphone. God's called you to hold your hammer, to get to work, to build your walls, to fortify your gates, to fortify your life. And when you allow those public accusations to come into your mind and cloud your judgment, you go into defense mode. You pull out the microphone. It's not true. It's not true. It's all lies. But you're doing exactly what the enemy wants you to do. Don't trade your hammer for a microphone. When slander comes, let slander deepen, not derail your resolve. Keep building. Let your obedience be your rebuttal. When lies get louder, let your integrity get stronger. Come at me, bro. I've got nothing to hide. Now, if you do have something to hide, fix that. If there are things in your life that you need to sort through to make sure that your integrity is standing strong, do that. But if you're living a life of integrity, who cares what the peanut gallery says? No one likes them anyways. Cancel culture is over. People are done with it. We're sick of it. We're saying, hey, we had a few years of that. We're done with that crap. Don't allow other people's opinion of you to affect your life and what you're doing. It's not worth it. It's not worth it. Don't let the roars of the world scare you away from the Lord. There is strength in the pack. And though it's scary hearing the roars of the other packs, don't let them trick you into straying away. The same thing's happening today. Back then it was Sanballat, Tobiah, and Geshem who were making these crazy claims about Nehemiah and the children of Israel. But the same thing's happening today. I mentioned a few weeks ago when I taught through Nehemiah 4 that people attack us as Christians and call us Bible-thumping bigots. Because we believe God created biological men and women and that can't change, we are homophobic and intolerant. Because we believe the words of Jesus when he said, I am the way, the truth, and the life, and no one comes to the Father but through me, we are intolerant and narrow-minded. Because we believe that the Bible is the inspired word of God, we're simple-minded fools. Because we believe life starts in the womb, we're anti-women and anti-women's rights. Don't let the ridicule, the threats, the fabricated lies, false accusations, or the intimidation shut you up. What should we do when these things are said about us? Continue the work with even greater determination. Keep doing what you're doing. Don't get distracted. Don't give in. Give it your all. Keep working. Keep building. Keep living the Christian life. Don't try to be accepted by the world. Change the world. Don't fear being rejected by the world. Fear God. Don't blend in with the crowd. Get loud and get to work. Don't perform damage control. Let integrity stand firm. Don't let the whispers of people distract you from the call of God. Rumors are carried by haters, spread by fools, and believed by idiots. Don't be any one of those. Stand firm in the work God has called you to do. Respond with truth, not defensiveness. You don't need to clear your name when your life is doing that for you. The third and final distraction that we see is the distraction of spiritual manipulation. And I think this is probably the most dangerous of all of them. And I think it's the one that we as Christians tend to fall victim to most often. Why? Because when someone comes to us, we're having a conversation, maybe we let slip that we're a Christian. The second someone says, oh, I'm a Christian too, we drop all of our defenses. It's like, oh, you're a Christian. Awesome. And our defenses immediately drop. When we're having a conversation with a friend and they tell us a verse that they read and take it completely out of context, so it has nothing to do with what the actual verse was talking about, the second we heard Bible verse, we're like, I'm in. Tell me what God told you. And we're very easily manipulated and tricked by those who claim to be Christians. We're prone to believe whatever it is that they say, even if it isn't true, because all of a sudden they're a friend. See, now the enemy gets sneaky. A man who appears to be a prophet, tells Nehemiah to hide in the temple to save his life. And it would appear from the text, this is someone Nehemiah knew and possibly knew well. It says that Nehemiah came to his house. So it was a relationship we had. This was a prophet of Israel, quote unquote, a brother in Christ, someone who probably gave Nehemiah good counsel before. And so he comes to Shemaiah's house and Shemaiah gives him this word from the Lord. Hey, Nehemiah, they're coming to kill you. Hide. Protect yourself. Run away. They use a false prophet to spiritualize fear, suggesting compromise in the name of safety. In verse 10, Shemaiah says, let us meet in the house of God. They're coming to kill you. That sounds spiritual, doesn't it? As a matter of fact, it sounds like wise counsel, doesn't it? That's good counsel, Shemaiah. Nehemiah, maybe you should listen to him. It's a good idea. If they're coming to kill you, you should hide. But Nehemiah sees through it. He says, should such a man as I flee? I perceived that God had not sent him. Again, this was all a distraction. Here was the premise. If the enemy couldn't get Nehemiah off the wall, then maybe someone who appeared to be a friend could. If the threats of the enemy didn't work, maybe the counsel of a believer would. A fellow believer coming to him and saying, hey, Nehemiah, brother, I love you. I care about you. Are you sure God's speaking to you? Are you sure you're hearing from God? Maybe you should just hide. Let's go to church. By the way, this is like one of the only times where saying no to an invitation to church was the right decision. Nehemiah made the right call not going to church that day. But he made it sound so spiritual. He made it sound so appealing. And what were they trying to do? They were trying to isolate Nehemiah by using peer pressure to get him to hide. Again, the whole goal was to isolate Nehemiah, get him alone in the church so the enemies could come in and destroy the city. Isolate Nehemiah using peer pressure. The invitation was spiritual manipulation for the purposes of intentional diversion. Shemaiah offered safety, but at what cost? There was a survey conducted by the University of Minnesota that asked children and teens, to who or what do you turn to in times of trouble? The top responses were that kids turned to music, drugs, friends, and video games before ever going to mom and dad. As a matter of fact, of the 54 coping options that were offered to those who were polled, talking with mom was number 31 and talking with dad was number 48. Peer pressure is the number one reason given for turning to drugs, alcohol, and sex. Studies on peer pressure reveal that during the teen years, the most important area in the child's life is that of acceptance. Parents need to understand that being accepted by friends is more important to their teen than being accepted by parents. Now, before we look at that and say, that's so terrible, it's not always bad. It can be good or bad depending on who those peers are. If your children have a good group of friends who love Jesus and are spurring them on towards righteousness, that can be a good thing. But if they have bad friends, it can be a very bad thing. Remember that Satan wants to isolate you. Satan's desire is to isolate you, just like they tried to do to Nehemiah, get him hiding in the church, afraid of every bump in the night. Like a lion stalking his prey, Satan wants to isolate you and destroy you. And there is nowhere that's more apparent than in peer pressure. Because if he can isolate you and make you feel like you're the only one doing the right thing and everyone else is doing the wrong thing, then he can get you to give in even when you know it's wrong.
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0: I read of an experiment that was done to show how a person handled group pressure. What they did is they took groups, many different groups of 10 students, teenagers, children, different ages, and they instructed the 10 students to go into a classroom and a teacher would point at a chart. And each chart would have a different line ranging in sizes from smallest to largest. And the teens were instructed that when the teacher pointed to the longest line, all the students should raise their hands. Simple enough, right? What one student didn't know is that the 9 other test subjects were told to raise their hand at the second longest line, not the longest line. And so they got inside the classroom and the teacher went through and pointed to the line. And when she got to the second longest line, 9 of the students raised their hand saying that was the longest one. And the one student who wasn't in on the experiment would look around with a weird frown on his face, confusion. And inevitably, every time that one student would raise his hand up saying the second longest line was the longest, even though he knew that it wasn't true. And the instructors repeated to the students, pick out the longest line. And still, that one student would agree with the other 9 that the second longest was the longest. Time after time, they would sit there saying a short line is longer than a long line simply because they lacked the courage to challenge the group. This occurred in 75% of cases they tested. And it was true of small children and teen alike. Why? No one wants to be singled out in the crowd. No one wants to be the last one picked for the team. We're depicted as standalone individualists, but that's really not true for most of us. Most of us would rather blend in and fit in than rise through the heat. Most of us will do anything to be accepted. Our greatest fear is to be rejected by the group. Some of us are more content being thermometers, showing the temperature of the crowd, than being thermostats and changing the environment around us. But Nehemiah was a thermostat. He knew better. He knew that God doesn't contradict his mission with cowardice. He recognized the manipulation because it didn't align with the mission that God had given him. Hiding in the temple would have disqualified him as a leader. It would have fractured trust with the people. Nehemiah actually calls it a sin, that they were trying to get him to sin so it would be a reproach to him. False prophets can appear very pious, even using scripture to hide their sinister motives. All through the Bible, we see a pattern of infiltration and compromise that follows. When the children of Israel left Egypt, they were joined by a group of spiritual freeloaders called the mixed multitude. And it was actually the mixed multitude who first started complaining about everything that made the Israelites start complaining that they were missing these things they had in Egypt and lusting after those things that they left behind. Ananias and Sapphira appeared to not only be believers, but super spiritual ones. Ananias was a man who wanted people to think he was devoted to God, even when he wasn't. Peter said to him, Satan has filled your heart to lie to the Holy Spirit. You think Jesus is in your heart. Brother, it's not Jesus. This sin has been repeated many times throughout church history. It continues to this day. It's when people come to church, go through the motions, sing their songs, pull out their Bibles, but it doesn't change their heart. Scripture says, these people draw near to me with their mouths, but their hearts are far from me. Judas did a similar thing in his betrayal of Jesus in the garden when identifying Jesus. What did he do? He smothered him in kisses, which made his act of betrayal so much more despicable. Cicero said, of all villainy, there is none more base than that of a hypocrite who, at the moment he is most false, takes care to appear most virtuous. Another example in the New Testament church is the man Simon the sorcerer. Simon was a magician. He performed witchcraft and he would have people ooh and awe the wonderful tricks that he could do. But it appears that he had a conversion. Philip came to the town and Simon himself, it said, believed and was baptized. And then Simon followed Philip everywhere, but he still wanted the attention of the people. When he saw the power of the Holy Spirit and people being healed, he offered to pay money to receive the filling of the Holy Spirit, to which Peter said, may you and your money perish with you, because you thought you could buy the gift of God for money. You have no part or share in this ministry because your heart is not right before God. Contact with holy things, if it does not convert, hardens the heart. I mentioned how privileged we are as Americans to live in the country we have with the freedoms we have, and we have the privilege to own a Bible. We have the privilege to go to church and worship freely. We have the privilege to evangelize and tell our friends about Jesus. That is an incredible privilege, the contact we get to have with holy things, but it's also a responsibility. Because if we come to church again and again and again and hear the same messages, feel the same conviction, but never allow our hearts to change, the more we do it, the harder our heart will become and the less likely it is that God will speak to you and lead you to conversion. It's a privilege, but it's a responsibility. The light of Jesus Christ, if it doesn't convert, plunges the listener into deeper darkness. Yes, there are tares among the wheat. The mixed multitude are among us. The Ananias and Sapphiras, the Judases, the Simons, the Shemaiahs, the satanic plants put there to undermine the work of God. Christian, remember, not every spiritual voice that speaks to you is speaking truth. Not every spiritual sounding word that you hear is from God. Evaluate every spiritual influence by scripture and mission clarity. Is it in the word of God? And is it calling me to do what God has called me to do? Because if it's not, if it's telling me to hide when God said to build, that's not a spiritual voice. If it says something that the word of God contradicts, then it's not a spiritual voice. When fear dresses up like faith, test it against God's word. Courage doesn't mean that you aren't afraid. Courage means that you refuse to hide in the temple when God's called you to build on the wall. Have anyone seen the show The House of David on Amazon Prime? Phenomenal show. I love it. I can't wait for season two. But in the House of David, in the final episode, David and Jonathan are by the stream as David collects rocks. And Jonathan begins to question him and the courage that he has. And David responds with this. He says, am I the only one who believes the old stories, who this beast has defied? It's not about the greatness of the giant. It's about the greatness of God. God is not with us here where we cower. He is with us there when we choose to face our fears. Don't hide when you're called to build. Let's close by looking at verse 14. Nehemiah ends it all with this prayer. My God, remember Tobiah and Sanballat. Now, I want to point out, I don't think that word remember is like, Lord, remember them and bless them. Now, that's like a remember them, kind of like the taken Liam Neeson kind of a voice. My God, remember Tobiah and Sanballat according to these their works, and the prophetess Noadiah and the rest of the prophets who would have made me afraid. Nehemiah ends not in retaliation. He doesn't come up with a scheme. He doesn't send another letter to Sanballat and Tobiah saying, hey, actually, I know the king. He's my friend. He's going to kill you, not me. Doesn't do that. He doesn't invite them to the plain of Ono with the desire to do them harm. He doesn't send a false prophet to them who says that they're going to call down fire from heaven and destroy them. No, what does he do? He prays. He prays and he keeps working. He lets God handle the opposition while he keeps building the wall. Christian, let God deal with the lies while you stay faithful to your post. Let your prayer echo Nehemiah's. You're engaged in kingdom work. And so when distraction and lies bombard you, turn to him, stay on mission, and keep on building. When distraction knocks, don't come down. When accusations fly, don't flinch. When fear whispers, don't fold. Stay on the wall. You're doing a great work. So as we close one more time, I want to ask you, what wall has God called you to build? Where are the gaps? What's broken down in your life that God has called you to rebuild? Maybe every year you say, this is the year I'm going to fix this. This is the year I'm going to rebuild these walls. And then you get to the end of the year and you look back and you say, what happened? I didn't make any progress on that area of my life. Maybe you're being distracted. Maybe you're being pulled off the wall with the distractions of deceit, the distractions of false accusations, the distraction of spiritual manipulation, and you just need to get back on the wall. So what wall has God called you to build? Is it your marriage? Is it your family? Is it your integrity? Is it a new ministry? Is it your mental health? Whatever it is, the enemy wants you off that wall and he will use whatever he can, distractions, pressure, fear, or doubt. Don't come down. Not for gossip, not for fear, not for safety, not for flattery, not for lies. Stay focused. You're doing a great work. Don't come down. I want to close by giving everyone four tools for staying focused. You can write these down. If you find yourself struggling to stay focused, to do what you know you're supposed to do, I think these can help you. Number one, if you want to stay focused, you need to set clear boundaries. Set clear boundaries. Boundaries with friends, boundaries with extended family, boundaries with work, boundaries, maybe even with church. Unbiblical commitments kill vision. You need to learn how to say no boldly. It's okay. Again, we as a church do a lot of things. We have so many ministry opportunities and we're always asking for help and we need help. But you can't do everything. Sometimes you just say, hey, I'm sorry, I can't do that. My family is suffering because of it. I gotta say no. It's okay to say no, even to good things. Number two, cultivate courage in your life through prayer. Nehemiah prayed 12 times. We see that prayer was the muscle that drove his conviction. So cultivate courage in your life through prayer. Let prayer be the thing that strengthens your muscle of conviction. Third, surround yourself with spiritual truth. You got to surround yourself with the right voices. See, trusted voices challenge distractions, not affirm them. Trusted voices, when you go to them and say, hey, I got this cool opportunity, these things that I want to do, will say, that's a stupid idea. You shouldn't do it. Well, what? That's so mean. That's so cool. No, it's not good for you. You shouldn't do it. Trusted friends will tell you the things you don't want to hear, even when it hurts. They'll stab you in the front instead of the back. So surround yourself with spiritual voices, not just voices that tell you every single idea you have is the best idea ever. Do it. Yay. No. Fourth and finally, keep mission at the center. I challenge you this week to go home and write down two things. Number one, what is it that you're trying to build? What's the wall in your life that God's called you to be upon? What's the great work that you're doing? And then number two, write down the why. Why is that important? What's the wall and what's the why? And review it daily. It'll become your barometer. It'll become your test to determine what you should and what you shouldn't do. Just like Nehemiah reminded himself, I'm doing a great work. I can't come down. You need to have your wall and you need to have your why.
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1: 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Michael David here, and it's always a blessing when we ask God for something and God says yes. Isn't that wonderful? We asked him for this and he said yes. We asked him for that and he said yes. We asked him for the other thing, he said yes. Oh, wouldn't it be great if God said yes all the time? I wish I could say he says yes all the time, but the bottom line is God does not always say yes when we pray for things. Sometimes God answers no. Now, why would God answer no? Well, just as a loving parent sometimes says no to protect a child, God may deny a request that we have because he sees what we can't see. You know, like the Apostle Paul prayed 3 times for God to remove the thorn from his flesh, but God replied, "My grace is sufficient for you. My power is made perfect in weakness." Paul didn't receive what he requested, but he did receive something even more valuable, which is God's sustaining grace. And we're going to learn more about why God answers our prayers with a no. And by the way, no is an answer. He did answer our prayer. He simply said no. We're going to learn more about that as we join Focus on the Family with Jim Daly next.
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0: Is your marriage struggling? Communication breaking down? Trust fading? Conflict that never seems to resolve? Well, there's still hope. 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
2: 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I'm John Fuller, and today we're going to be diving into a topic that every believer wrestles with at some point, and that is prayer. 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
4: Jen, frequently Christians and non-Christians will explore prayer. They'll ask themselves, why do we do it? Does it really matter? Is God really there? Does he hear it? Does he answer? And we're going to explore those tension points. And, you know, sometimes there's non-tension points as well. I remember playing football in high school, didn't know whether I wanted to do college ball. I got scholarship offers. And I knelt down and prayed in that visiting locker room at Big Bear, California. Said, Lord, if you don't want me to play college ball, break a bone today, but don't let it hurt. Third quarter of that game, my collarbone got snapped in half. It didn't hurt. I went, okay, I'm going to take that as an answer to prayer as a 17-year-old boy. Mm-hmm. And, you know, that was just the Lord's way of saying, I heard you. I'm with you. You want an answer? Here it is. So that was a very direct answer to prayer that I received.
2: Yeah.
4: Sometimes it's going to happen like that. Sometimes it won't. And we want to help you think about why today with a very special guest.
2: Yeah. And I've got friends right now who are dealing with really deep difficulties in life, and God doesn't seem to be answering the way they want or right away. And we're going to be talking about those mm-hmm. kinds of circumstances as well. Dr. Erwin Lutzer is a theologian and pastor emeritus of the Moody Church in Chicago. He served there for 36 years as mm-hmm. senior pastor. He's on three radio programs with 1,000 different outlets in the U.S. and internationally and online, and he's authored more than 70 books. We're so pleased to have him here to talk about this one called Why Doesn't God Answer My Prayers? A Biblical Guide to God's Hidden Purposes.
4: Dr. Lutzer, welcome back. It's always good to have you here.
5: So glad to be with you today, Jim, and we're going to be talking about a topic as you introduced it. Namely, why doesn't God answer our prayers? Now, I'm sure that this is your experience. It's been mine, where so many people deconstruct from the Christian faith because they pray something, they're in desperation, God doesn't seem to answer, and so they say, to quote the words of one man, God isn't worth a nickel to me. So we're going to help people to understand that God has hidden purposes, and we're going to use some biblical examples to help them to process, as all of us need to, the whole issue of unanswered prayer.
4: Yeah, and that statement, I mean, on the one hand, that reality is good that people can express that, and you can express it to the Lord. He's big enough to hear your concerns mm-hmm. and your complaints. But far better to figure this out so that your expectations don't lead to a disconnection, right? That you think, why doesn't God answer my prayer or every prayer, etc.? You had an acquaintance who didn't want to attend a prayer meeting, so I'm assuming that person was a Christian who was afraid that God wouldn't answer his prayer.
5: Well, they prayed for their pastor. They had an all-night prayer meeting, and this woman said, if God didn't answer all those prayers, I'm leaving Christianity. Now, she is a Christian, and she'll probably come back, but the deep disappointment in God, which is what we're going to be talking about, is everywhere. And so, for example, when it comes to healing, and we can talk about that, about the fact that people frequently pray that they will be healed, as the example is that I've just given, and God doesn't come through. And so they are deeply disappointed. And oftentimes, it erodes their faith, and they stop praying about anything.
4: Well, let's build the framework here. What or how would you describe the purpose of prayer?
5: That's an excellent question. The purpose of prayer is to get us beyond our requests to fellowship with God. And that's one of the mistakes that is often made. You know, we treat God like a slot machine. You know, I need this, I need that. Mm-hmm. But ultimately, why is it that we have so many needs? The answer is to bring us into God's presence and to help us all to understand that we have a greater need for God and His presence than we do the answers to our prayers.
4: Let me ask you this, Dr. Lutzer, because, you know, you go back 2,000 years and what the early Christians were dealing with, so many creature comforts that didn't exist, indoor plumbing, just simple things. And it seems to me that, you know, most of those prayers were around physical need. You know, people couldn't walk, people couldn't see, people couldn't hear. And the Lord, along with the disciples and those around him, were able to pray for people. And, you know, obviously the book of Acts is full of stories where people were made whole. In today's environment, it feels like, you know, the needs are met, but we have a certain self-orientation. You mentioned it as a slot machine. So we're just playing this kind of thing with the Lord where we want more or better or something that brings us greater comfort. And that's not the healthiest place spiritually to be, I wouldn't think.
5: And in the book of Acts, of course, these miracles occurred because they were done by the apostles. Later on throughout church history, you don't see the same miracles. But in answer to your question, Jim, many people treat prayer like they do an oxygen mask on an airplane.
4: Mm.
5: Now, when we flew here from Chicago, we didn't need the oxygen mask for which
4: good.
5: We were grateful, but we were glad that it was there. And many people say, well, now we're in trouble. Now we need God. Yes, you do. But actually, it's deeper than that. You have to understand that your fellowship with God has to continue despite the disappointment. People can spill out their hurt before God. God can take it. It's oftentimes at the end of our rope when we tell God what we think of him and do it reverently, hopefully, that God begins to pour grace into our souls and we experience his presence.
4: Yeah, and that's so good to remember. And I think that point of relationship is the key. I mean, we're created for relationship. So the evidence of that prayer life is to be in relationship with God. And we're going to get into so much of that. How can we embrace the mystery of prayer? I mean, prayer is rather a mystery. I mean, yes, sometimes, no, often. What is the mystery of prayer?
5: I'm thinking of the early apostles and those who suffered for their faith. I'm sure that before they were burned at the stake or they were taken and crucified as Peter was, they were probably praying for deliverance. But here's the key. There's a difference between asking God for specific things and committing ourselves to God. I believe that there are many people who are listening right now who are going to find a change in their lives when they finally give their requests to God and commit those requests to God, not demanding a certain answer, but being willing to receive whatever he gives them.
4: Mm.
5: And that's an important lesson for us to learn. So they didn't always get the answer to their prayers either.
4: Yeah.
5: And we have to understand, none of us can comprehend the mystery that you referred to, because back behind God, so to speak, he's working things that we don't see. And that's where faith comes in.
4: Right.
5: So I want to say to everyone today, bring your doubts to God. Hmm. You know, you have questions, you have doubts, you have mysteries. Bring it to God. It's not wrong to doubt if you're an honest doubter. Now, dishonest doubters, that's a different thing.
4: Yeah. But in that, the end of that is critically important, that God's purposes may not be known to us. He
5: exactly.
4: had a purpose for John.
5: Oh, and Jim, we're going to be giving some illustrations of that.
2: And before you move on, what was Jesus' assurance to John there in the prison cell. What did he send back as a message?
5: Well, he sent back a message about the fact that miracles were being done. And then Jesus said, "Blessed are those who are not offended because of me." If I could give a very contemporary response to that, it would be, "Blessed are those who are not upset with the way I run my business."
4: The way I run the shop.
5: Mm-hmm. Yes.
4: I mean, that's funny, but accurate. And wow. I think that's the whole point. You know, again, so much of this life mirrors what God's trying to teach us in a spiritual context. So you have marriage. What's the biggest issue in marriage typically? Expectations that are unmet. What I right. expect of my spouse. And then you spend a lifetime better understanding what the relationship should be. It is exactly the same thing with our relationship with the Lord. What are our expectations and what should be the proper, healthy expectations of our relationship with the Lord?
5: Blessed are those who have no reason to believe, that's visible, but yet they keep believing. That is indeed the height of faith.
4: Mm-hmm. And that's every one of us that have proclaimed Christ are in that category in this century. I mean, we have to look back 2,000 years when he walked and say, okay, I believe. I believe he's the Messiah. I believe he did everything he said. I believe the word of God is true and right. So let me ask you this. You had a great story in the book about a man you called Ted who wrote a letter about his unanswered prayers. Share that story about Ted.
5: This is so critical to many people listening. Ted was listening to a Word of Faith evangelist who said that if you believe God, he'll give you money. That's the essence of it. And there are many who teach that thing. So Ted tried it. He's a believer. He's in prison. But he's trusting God both for health, because he had some health issues, and for money. And none of it came to pass. Mm. So he writes and says, what's wrong? Well, of course I answered, but here's the point. I want to speak about healing, since that's oftentimes a pressure point for people. Is healing in the atonement? Yes, of course. Jesus died for us, body, soul, and spirit. But we don't get our complete inheritance in this life. Jesus also came to abolish death, and that hasn't happened. So yes, there's physical healing that we shall receive, but we can't insist on it now. Even faith healers who teach that you can have whatever you want if you have faith, they end up dying. And so what we need to do is to understand that you can name it, but you can't always claim it.
4: Yeah. You know, and I appreciate that. One of the things that can be complicating for a non-believer or a new believer, and probably some mature believers, is this idea of God's omniscience. He knows. He knows the day we're going to die. He knows the number of hairs on our head. I mean, that's pretty profound. The point is, he knows everything. That's what that scripture is trying to say, in my opinion. But in that context, if he already knows everything in that way, again, prayer, is prayer really there to move him? Or
5: Jim, let's go back to Jesus in the Sermon on the Mount. Jesus says this, when you pray, don't use repetition like the heathen do, for your Father knows in advance what you need. And then what's the next thing out of his mouth? When you pray, pray thus, our Father who art in heaven, and you end up with, you know, give us this day our daily bread. So Jesus acknowledged both. On the one hand, God knows exactly what we need. On the other hand, we're to ask for it. Yeah. And we have to embrace that mystery.
2: Well, we're talking about the essence of the Christian walk and what it means to fellowship with God in prayer, and the mysteriousness of God's nature and this whole process of prayer. Get a copy of this terrific resource from Dr. Erwin Lutzer. It covers so much about prayer. The title is Why Doesn't God Answer My Prayers? And you or someone you know needs this book. We have it here at the ministry, and you'll find the link to get your copy of this book at focusonthefamily.com/broadcast. And we've really centered on kind of individual prayers, but there's an element of corporate prayer that I think a lot of us don't experience, because many in the Christian community are just kind of going solo. So how important is that, and why?
5: Why should we pray with one another? It's so important that we not only individually connect with God, but even as a corporate group, as a church. Why? What God wants to do is to help us to understand, number one, we can't face life alone. It should be done in the company of other believers as we run the race of life. We run together. The other thing is, it's so important for us to understand that we need the support of other believers in the midst of our distress. Now, we can't get into the whole story right here, but John, do you remember Jesus in Gethsemane said to Peter, James, and John, come and watch with me. Now they blew it because they slept. But the point is, even Jesus said, I need people around me. I remember a woman who was divorced and her husband actually kidnapped the child, terrible situation. And she said, I'm praying about it. I said, do you have other believers to pray with you? She said, no, I don't. I said, you have to have that. You have to have people who sympathize with you, people who believe along with you, because we are, after all, one body. So that's why I think corporate prayer is so important. And one of my burdens, actually, as a pastor, is to know the number of churches that no longer have prayer meetings. And I think that's a tragedy.
4: Yeah, so much so. Let's talk about the benefits of prayer, that personal transformation that takes place when we pray. You know, so often we're coaching those around us. We do that here at Focus. Here's how, when you're in the heat of a battle in your marriage, here's how to back up, take a deep breath, kind of de-escalate, and approach the problem a little more godly, and you'll have a better outcome. I think prayer is just like that. When you come into prayer, and as we lay those burdens on the Lord, we share our burdens with God, something does change our heart and our attitude. What is that change?
5: Jim, this is so critical. We must recognize that oftentimes people who pray, Lord, help me, should be praying, Lord, transform me.
4: Mm.
5: And they are willing to pray for the Lord's help, but not for his transformation. The best example of this comes from the book of James. James says, you pray and you receive not because you ask amiss. I think I'm quoting the King James here, that you might consume it on your own lusts. Now, James goes on and tells us exactly how to pray. He says, submit yourselves to God. In other words, you're not going to tell God what to do, but you do give him the desires of your heart. Submit yourselves to God. Resist the devil, because he's going to want to come after you and destroy your prayer life. And then it says, humble yourselves in the presence of the Lord, and he will raise you up. Draw near to God, and he will draw near to you. So here's what I want to emphasize. It is not simply asking God for help. Every time we come, we should say, Lord, what is it that you want me to change? What are you trying to say to me? Because after all, prayer brings about transformation.
4: That's so good. I mean, it's a posture, an emotional and spiritual posture before the Lord. Asking God questions is a good place to go. He is the creator of the universe.
5: Yeah.
4: Right?
5: Yes.
4: I mean, we talk about standing in front of or being in a meeting with the richest man in the world, Elon Musk. What would you ask him? Okay, let's go up a few notches. The creator of the universe. Yeah. What are the questions that you have for him?
5: And I believe that we honor God in our worship, even though there's a great deal of mystery. You know, as an older man, I spend a great deal of time contemplating God. I can't get my mind around the eternality of God, but I meditate and contemplate anyway, because I believe that that exalts the Lord. And while I'm on the topic, every morning I recite the same verses. I will bless the Lord at all times. His praise shall continually be in my mouth. That's the way I begin. So no matter what's going on around me, and sometimes it's good, sometimes I don't see it as being good, but I accept it, and I want to bless God anyway.
4: You know what's critical in there, Erwin, and I want to highlight this, that attitude is all the difference. That's the point. If you're in a bad spot and you're cursing the Lord, and that can be without language, that's more like, why would you put me in this spot? I mean, that to me is a little disrespectful, rather than saying, Lord, I don't understand it. I don't know why I'm in this circumstance, but I'm going to trust you. Those are very different emotions.
5: Yeah. Blessed is the person who, when he doesn't receive from the Lord what he wants, nonetheless continues to worship.
4: Hmm.
5: And in doing that, we honor the Lord, and that's the means of transformation.
4: Yeah.
5: God wants to transform us, and so prayer is one of the means, but it can't be just simply asking God for requests.
4: You know, I'm so grateful for the characters in the Bible, whether that's, you know, David or Peter. Yeah, I mean, everybody has their favorite misfit, right? And I say that respectfully because they too were human, just like us. Abraham negotiates with the Lord when it comes to Sodom and Gomorrah. Speak to that.
5: Fascinating.
4: Yeah, this is good.
5: Fascinating. The 18th chapter of Genesis. Now, Abraham wants to save Lot and his wife and Lot's daughters. So he begins by saying, God, if you find 50 righteous, will you destroy Sodom and Gomorrah? God says no. And Abraham goes all the way down to 10 and says, Lord, if there are 10 righteous in Sodom and Gomorrah, you won't destroy it, will you? And God says, no, I won't. Abraham leaves, God leaves. Now the drama begins. He goes home and he speaks to Sarah, and I'm using my imagination here, and says, Sarah, I just spared Sodom and Gomorrah judgment because I got God down to 10. Hmm. And now let's count them. Well, there's Lot, there's his wife, there's his two daughters, which is 4, but they are going to marry some young men, and so that's 6. And probably these young men come from godly parents. There are 10. Well, the next day, Abraham goes out and Sodom and Gomorrah is burning. Obviously, he's thinking Lot and his wife and family is not going to be spared. But here's the lesson. God sometimes gives us the desires of our heart, but it doesn't come like we expect it to.
4: That's a good point.
5: He thought that Sodom and Gomorrah would not be burned. But lo and behold, it was burned, but Lot and his daughters were rescued. So let's remember, God has different ways of answering prayer.
4: Yeah, that is such a good point. I mean, again, we get dashed in our expectations of how God will answer a prayer, and that's equally important. Right here at the end, Habakkuk is another great example in the Bible of a man who trusted God in tough circumstances. How did he respond to the knowledge that God was sending judgment on Israel? And let me just put that in the context of today. Many Christians believe that kind of judgment is coming to us in America.
5: Jim, this is so fascinating. It is such a blessing. Habakkuk is praying, God, look at violence, do something. God responds, I am doing something. I'm bringing the Babylonians to destroy you.
4: Right.
5: And he responds and says, oh my, I wish I wouldn't have asked. And God says, I am doing something. I'm bringing the Babylonians to destroy you. Hmm. So Habakkuk goes through all of this agony. How is he going to manage this? He's wrestling with the character of God. But then in the end, he begins to praise God because he begins to understand two attributes of God. Number one, his sovereignty and his justice, but also his care for his people. Now, this ends up with Habakkuk's prayer. He says at the end of the book, chapter 3, I hear my body trembles, my lips quiver at the sound. Rottenness enters into my bones. My legs tremble beneath me. So he's in fear. Though the fig tree should not blossom, nor fruit be on the vines, the produce of the olive fail, and the fields yield no food, the flocks be cut off from the fold, and there be no herd in the stalls, yet will I rejoice in the Lord. I will take joy in the God of my salvation. God is my strength. He makes my feet like the deer's. He makes me tread on high places. And I say to everyone who is listening, if you have a pen or pencil, jot this down. As long as you have a pulse, you still have a praise. And Habakkuk proves that. Now, in the year 1700s, there was a man by the name of William Cooper who struggled with suicide. He took the prayer of Habakkuk And in his writing, Sometimes a Light Surprises, this is what Habakkuk meant to him. Though vine nor fig tree neither, their wanted fruit should bear, though all the fields should wither, nor flocks nor herds be there, yet God the same abiding, his praise shall tune my voice, for while in him confiding, I cannot but rejoice. So once again, my friend, if you have a pulse, you have a praise.
4: And in that context, and I want to punch this point right at the end, Dr. Lutzer, what you're describing is a resiliency of faith. And you must, as a pastor, look around and go, how much we need that right now. It doesn't feel like generally we as the church have great resilience of faith. It's like we're weak.
5: We sure are. And some of the reasons for this is the fact that many of us live in a country where there is prosperity. When you go to countries where there isn't, you find this kind of faith. But it's very difficult for us to trust God when everything under us falls apart.
4: And that's really the ultimate test. When it falls apart, can you maintain your connection to God?
5: Mm-hmm. Yes.
4: That is Paul when he wrote, in all things, I will be content in all circumstances, not some, in all. And we seem not to be able to grasp that for ourselves. And it's right there. Dr. Lutzer, this has been fantastic. I know people are being helped in understanding that relationship and their prayer life or lack thereof, attitude toward prayer. This has been great. Mm-hmm. Let's come back for a second day and cover more out of your great book, Why Doesn't God Answer My Prayers? Probably the number one question in the Christian and the non-Christian community. Can we do it?
5: We can.
4: Okay, let's do that. And if this is striking a chord with you, which we hope it is, I don't think really most people are satisfied in that prayer life. Get a copy of Dr. Lutzer's book directly from Focus on the Family. What's so good about supporting the ministry, we'll be able to send you the book to say thank you for being part of the ministry. And together, we can help more people in their Christian journey to be stronger in Christ, better in their marriage, better as a parent, save a baby's life. Why not do that when you get a great resource from us?
2: Yeah, in the past 12 months, Jim, we've helped almost 1 million people to grow stronger in their faith. That's what your investment does in Focus on the Family.
4: So pretty good investment.
2: Donate today. We'll say thanks, as Jim noted, by sending this wonderful resource. It's rich in so many ways. Why doesn't God answer
4: more people in their Christian journey to be stronger in Christ, better in their marriage, better as a parent, save a baby's life? Why not do that when you get a great resource from us?
2: Yeah, in the past 12 months, Jim, we've helped almost 1 million people to grow stronger in their faith. That's what your investment does in Focus on the Family.
4: So pretty good investment.
2: Donate today. We'll say thanks, as Jim noted, by sending this wonderful resource. It's rich in so many ways. Why doesn't God answer my prayer?

0: 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And thanks for joining us for Focus on the Family with Jim Daly. I'm John Fuller, inviting you back next time as we continue the conversation about prayer with Dr. Erwin Lutzer, and once again, help you and your family thrive in Christ.
1: 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Michael David here, and you know, the Bible teaches us that God can work through anyone. God can use absolutely anyone to accomplish his purposes, even people who don't yet know him. However, his primary work of building the church and reflecting Christ's character is carried out through believers who are indwelt by the Holy Spirit. And he can use them to encourage others, to demonstrate his love, to bring healing, and also just to teach people about spiritual gifts so they can grow and help one another. So stay with us. 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
7: we watch the Lord deliver. And when that happens, right away, you want to share the gospel. You need to receive Christ right now. You need to ask Jesus to be your Lord and Savior. You need his forgiveness today. I say that for this reason. It's not a boast. I just think we should be able to deal with these things appropriately. Like television, you got these clowns on TV bringing people up and knocking them down and picking them up and knocking them down and picking them up and asking questions and what's your name? Understand, Jesus has the authority. Jesus is asking the thing, what's your name?
6: Have you ever seen videos online of dramatic moments in ministry? Whether it's deliverance, prayer, or people responding strongly at the altar. While God does work through his people in powerful ways, it's important to remember where the true power comes from. It is not in human ability, but in God alone. He works through his people, but he is the one who brings the change. That's why Pastor Bill reminds you that as you follow Christ, your faith is ultimately in him, not in people, but in Jesus Christ alone. Now here's Pastor Bill in the book of Matthew chapter 8, as he continues his message, Jesus' power over demons.
7: Verse 29, it says, "And suddenly they cried out, saying, what have we to do with you, Jesus, you Son of God? Have you come here to torment us before the time?" And so interesting, the demons are, they approach Jesus and they say to him, you know, they see he's come and they say, whoa. They understand who he is. They understand his power. They understand his authority. They say, first, what do we have to do with you? Like, why are you here with us? What do we have to do with you? They don't have nothing to do with him. The follow-up question was, first of all, they said, what do we have to do with you, Jesus, Son of God? Let me say this first. The demons have better theology than the scribes and Pharisees where Jesus just left. They're arguing against his deity. They're arguing against him being God. They're having a problem with his claim to deity. The demons are like, no, we know what it is. We know he's the Son of God. Son of God is a title. It means they're saying, we know you're God. We know who you are. If you're a note taker, write down James chapter 2, verse 19. James 2:19, he says, "You believe that there is one God, you do well. Even

0: the demons believe and tremble. So James is saying, you believe there's one God, big deal. The demons believe and they tremble. They believe and fear God. Do you believe and fear him? Or you just believe it in your head? They believe and they respond to that belief in fear, in reverence to him. So these demons say, man, what do we have to do to you? What do we have to do with you, Jesus, you son of God? We know who you are. Have you come to torment us before the time? So the demons know that Jesus is God. The demons know that they have a time for final judgment that is coming. And the demons don't get to do whatever they want. They do whatever God permits them to do. We'll see that in the next verse. Look at verse 31. So the demons begged him, saying, if you cast us out, permit us to go away into the herd of swine. So they understood that usually when Jesus shows up, we're getting ready to get kicked out. We're getting ready to be moved on our way. They don't fight this. They don't take up, you know, authority against him. Understand that they submit to his authority right away. The demons know we're outdone. This is Jesus Christ. We have no power here. We have no say here. And so they ask permission. Listen how they speak to Jesus. They ask him, they said, if you're going to cast us out, if you cast us out, permit us to go away into the herd of swine. And so let me throw another question out to y'all. Why would the demons want to go into a herd of swine? Demons normally possess people. They see they're getting ready to get kicked out of people. And so they're like, put us into those swine. Can I throw that out? Anybody have any thoughts? Why would the demons want to go into the herd of swine, herd of pigs? Any thoughts? In the back? Okay, they don't want to go to hell. They're like, not yet. Don't send us to judgment yet. We'll go into the pigs. Okay? If you ate a demon-possessed pig, would you be possessed? I hadn't thought that one through, you know? That's all right. Okay. To the Jews, the pig was an unclean animal. It's either believed that this was an illegal practice or that the area that they went into, it was a Gentile area. So it could be that it was a Gentile, you know, little business over here dealing with the pigs. But to the Jews, the pigs were considered unclean. Hey, Jews couldn't eat bacon, poor things. I'm glad I'm not Jew. Praise God. All right. So we're not explicitly told why they asked to go into the pigs. But a couple things that we do learn from the scriptures is it seems that demons don't like to be unembodied. They want a host. They want to take possession of, typically they're possessing people. That's what we see most times in the scripture. And so they don't want to be just disembodied, just out there. We know that they didn't want to go to their time of judgment yet. And they're like, well, if you're not going to do that, just let us go. Put us in something. Let us take over something. So it seemed that this is their desire to not be disembodied. If you're writing notes, write down Matthew 12:43-45. This is Jesus really giving us insight about the demonic realm and how it works. He says, when an unclean spirit goes out of a man, he goes through dry places seeking rest, and he finds none. So when they're out, they don't have rest. They're like, where can I go? What can I do? They're actively pursuing, where can I go? What can I do? They don't have rest in a disembodied state. Then he says, I will return to my house. That means a person that was demon possessed from which I came. And when he comes, he finds it empty and swept clean and put in order. Then he goes and takes with him seven other spirits more wicked than himself. And they enter and dwell there. And the last state of that man is worse than the first. So shall it also be with this wicked generation. So we know that they don't like to be just out there disembodied. And so that's why they're like, just put us anywhere, put us in something, but don't just have us out here, you know, looking for where we can go. And so Jesus is going to permit them to go into these pigs. And so it says now in verse 32, he said to them, go. And it's that's the one word command from Jesus. I just want you to know they did not have permission to do anything until he said so. When he says get out, they got to get out. When he says go, they got to go. You and I need to remember this. Should you encounter demonic possession, should you encounter these things, we're not supposed to be afraid, right? We just pray. We pray. We cry out to the Lord. And let me say this. I have personally, and this is not a boast, but I've personally been multiple times where I've encountered demon-possessed person that we need to pray or we need to cry out to the Lord. I've seen people delivered of demons right in my face. And I'm telling you guys, God is my witness as I stand here before you today. There was no yelling and screaming and crying and kicking and falling and flailing and none of that. Literally, it was just a prayer. Father, in the name of Jesus, I pray you would bind Satan, that you would cast out. And it was even a question at one point. I was like, I'm not sure if this demon possession or drug addiction. And so I just said, God, if this is demonic, I pray you would cast out every demon, that you would cleanse this person now of everything that is not of you. If it's Satan, if it's demonic, that you would cast it out in Jesus' name. Amen. Just that simple, just that calm. And I watched in a moment this person react to that. And the Lord moved in that. I've been with a pastor friend of mine, Pastor Hector, to a grandmother's house. Little bitty old grandmother, daughter called because the grandmother was doing Santeria of voodoo and she was having, you know, episodes. This little bitty frail woman would have these episodes where they couldn't even contain her. And when I looked at her, it was like she looked like just a little bit. And like she looked frail, as you know, just like you could just say stop and she would fall over, you know. And they said, no, she would well up and the things that would come out and all these things that would happen. And we went to pray with this woman and she started to have an episode and it stopped as we were praying. And just we watched the Lord deliver. And when that happens right away, you want to share the gospel. You need to receive Christ right now. You need to ask Jesus to be your Lord and Savior. You need his forgiveness today. I say that for this reason. It's not a boast. I just think we should be able to deal with these things appropriately. Like television, you got these clowns on TV bringing people up and knocking them down and picking them up and knocking them down and picking them up and asking questions and what's your name? Understand Jesus has the authority. Jesus is asking the demon, what's your name? You always want to keep Jesus in between you and the enemy, right? You are not equipped to deal with Satan. Jesus is able to deal with Satan, right? It's not you, it's Jesus that is able to deal with Satan. So don't fool yourself. I've said this many times to us, but I love my congregation. I want you guys to be well-equipped in doing these things. How many of you guys have heard people pray and in their prayer, they leave prayer and they start talking to the devil? Devil, I tell you right now, you hear people talk like that? Prayer, simple definition of prayer is talking to God. There's nowhere in the scripture where we're encouraged to talk to the devil. I don't know where people get that from. I don't know how it became a thing in the church. I don't know how it became a popular thing. You don't see any apostles talking to the devil. Devil, what's your name? Devil, where are you going? Devil, let me, you know, they don't do that. They casting the devil out. Right? They're rebuking spirits. They're praying. Your prayer is to God. Why are we talking to the devil or demons? Right? That's not your friend. You ain't on a team. They liars. They hate you. Why would I be talking to them? I'm not talking to the devil. I see the devil and I'm like, Lord, rebuke him. Lord Jesus, cast him out. Lord, I'm not pointing at you, brother. I'm just pointing at him. Keep like, Bill's calling me the devil, man. That's, I'm not doing that, man. But, you know, we just say, Lord, we cry out to God. God, you deal with that. And we know that he will. We know that he has all authority and all power. So you ask, you believe, and you leave that with God. And does it need to be a 20-hour ordeal? No. I've gone into homes where, you know, it was like, I think people have watched enough TV where they feel like it needs to be this long struggle. No, it doesn't. How long does it take Jesus to cast out a demon? He just got to say it, and it's done. I don't got to be down on the floor with you for 50 hours, and we're rolling them. No, we won't ask God to deal with it and believe him for it and leave it there. Amen? All right, so Jesus gives the one-word command. He says, go. And when they had come out, they went into the herd of swine. And suddenly the whole herd of swine ran violently down a steep place into the sea, and they perished in the water. So all the pigs, as soon as the demons entered the pigs, they destroyed them, right? Which is kind of interesting because that's characteristic of what the enemy wants to do when he comes into people's lives. If you guys write notes, write down John chapter 10, verse 10. In John 10, 10, Jesus says, the thief, speaking of the enemy, he comes but to steal, to kill, and to destroy. And then Jesus says, but I have come that you might have life and that you might have it more abundantly. So while the enemy's agenda is to rip you off, rob you, kill you, destroy you, Jesus says, but hey, hold up. One more powerful than the enemy is me, Jesus. Not me, Bill Bumden, Jesus. And he says, I have come. I want you to have life. And I want you to have life in abundance. And that, so you have these two agendas. You got the enemy that hates us, wants to rip you off, kill you, and destroy you. You have the Savior that says, man, I love you. I want to give you life, and I want to give you life in abundance. I want life to be full and rich and abundant for you. And so it would argue that we would make the decision to follow him, amen? That we would be careful that we wouldn't live a life that leaves us open to the schemes and strategies and tactics of the enemy, who God has given us the 411. God has said, look, that's the agenda of the enemy. So don't play in his courts. Don't play around in his stuff. His agenda is to rip you off, kill you, and destroy you. Just come with me, follow me, walk with me. I'm coming to give you life and give you life in abundance. And this is why this is a word for believers. You can be a believer possessed by the Lord, belonging to the Lord, but then go live a life where you're fooling around in the enemy's playpens. So you got believers that still club and party and just live out there in that space. That's not God's space out there, y'all. That's the enemy's space out there. When I look at a church service, I think this is God's environment. Prayer, God inhabits the praise of his people, praise, his word, his spirit indwelling his people. God's like, man, this is a gathering of my people, my spirit. When you come into a church service, you're like, man, the presence of the Lord was heavy. Why? Because the people of God, God possesses them. It's God's presence in us. As we all come together, that's why it's important that we come together. You can't do this on TV. God bless y'all that are on TV. But you can't have all of that on TV, right? There's some things lacking and missing in that way. But it's a powerful environment where God is moving. God can be speaking to someone. God can be ministering to your spirit, your soul. That's what he does when we all come together. Take a club. Satan, the music is Satan's music. You got alcohol and stuff flowing. People come in high and they come in, they're getting lit. They're getting out of their mind. They're under the influence of something other than God. Drinks are flowing. Mostly everybody here is under them. Lots of non-believers here. We are in a satanic, and this is his environment. This is his world. This is his realm. What business has a child of God in that? And if you move in that and you get messed over and things begin to happen in your life, God's like, why were you there? You don't belong there unless you was there on a mission, unless you was like, I'm missionary to the club, folks, you know, like literally, unless you was there on a mission, what business have a child of God in an environment that's just rich in, Satan's like, I own this environment. I'll figure out what you weak in and get you taken over. You know, I'll figure out what's a struggle, what's a weak point here. And so be careful as a believer that, you know, I belong to the Lord, but there's some places I don't belong. And there's some things I don't belong around or in, and I want to be careful about that. So the pigs, as soon as the demons went into the pigs, it says they ran violently down the steep place. So I just want you to catch that. As soon as they went in, they just violently ran off a cliff. And you got to get the picture. Imagine the other gospel tells us there was about 2,000 pigs. So imagine 2,000 pigs just run off a cliff into the water, just all these pigs floating. Imagine that visual for the people in the town. And then, you know, each pig is worth a certain amount of money. So your pig business just went whoop. So this is going to be a problem for somebody. Somebody pig business just went whoop. It's going to be an issue. So verse 33, then those who kept them fled. So those who were kind of keeping the pigs ran to tell what happened. And they went away into the city and they told everything, including what had happened to the demon-possessed men. And behold, the whole city came out to meet Jesus. And when they saw him, they begged him to depart from their region. It's crazy, right? So the people of the city, the other gospel, we're going to go look at one of them in just a minute. The other gospel tells us that they saw the man who had been cleansed of the demons. They saw him. And he had clothes on. He was seated at the feet of Jesus and he was in his right mind, just one of them, it tells us. And when they saw him, it says they feared. And I thought, that's crazy. Y'all afraid of him now? I was afraid of him when he was naked, cutting himself, you know, running with, you know, breaking shackles and chains. But they saw the power of God. They saw this man's life is in order. He's cleansed. He's in his right mind. Brother's cleaned up, got clothes on. He's sitting at the feet of Jesus. But listen to what they say. When they saw what happened to their pigs, it says they came, the whole city came out to meet Jesus. And when they saw him, they said, could you please leave? They asked him to depart from the region. Could you get out of here? And interesting, Jesus is going to oblige. He's going to go ahead and, all right, y'all don't want me here, I won't be here. But I want you to consider this, right? That these people valued the dead pigs more than they valued Jesus, right? They were so upset about their lack of whatever they lost in pig business money that they didn't value the power of God and what he had just done in these men's lives, how he had just cleansed these two men of their demons. They didn't value that. They valued their pigs. They said, man, could you get out of here? You've messed up our money. You've cramped our style. You've made life uncomfortable. This is not what I wanted. I would challenge all of us here to be careful about caring about anything so much that if God would take it away, that you would rather him go than to lose your stuff. Whatever that might be, right? Be careful. If there's anything you love enough that is like, God, if you took that away, if I could choose, I'd rather you go than that. There should be nothing on that list. Amen? That should be an empty list. If there's anything you would want more than Jesus, that should be a list of just blank. I'd even crumble up the paper. There ain't even a paper to put it on. There's nothing there, you know? Nothing that we would want that bad. But they said, we want you to go. And this is what we can understand about Jesus. For those of us that want him, he wanted you first. And so when we open up our hearts to the Lord, desire him, God wants you. He will come to you. But if you reject the Lord, it's the worst thing that can happen. If you say, God, I don't want you. And God says, all right. And he leaves. And so that's what they do here. The whole city says, get out, leave us. And I want to tell you what I think is so merciful and so good about the Lord. The city tells Jesus to go and he goes, but he does something for the city. Does he hate them for kicking him out? Is he mad at them for kicking him out? No, he does something for them. Now, we have to go to the other gospels to get this. So I'm going to go to Luke real quick. One of the other verses is in Luke chapter 8. If you guys want to go there with me, you can. And we'll look at a little bit of what Luke says, and then we'll look at also apart from Mark. So Luke chapter 8 and verse 35. When you get it, say got it if you're going there. So after he cast out the demons and they went into the pigs and they fell down and drowned into the water there. Verse 34, those who fed them saw what had happened. They fled and they told it to the city and the country. Verse 35, then when they went out to see what had happened and came to Jesus and found the man from whom the demons had departed sitting at the feet of Jesus, clothed and in his right mind, and they were afraid. Then it says they also who had seen it told them by what means he who had been demon possessed was healed. So they also said they told the people how this guy was cleansed of his demons. How did that happen? How is this guy saying now? How is this guy sitting down with clothes on in his right mind listening to the teacher? And can you guys imagine in that environment that Jesus is taking time to teach this man? He's sitting at the feet of Jesus. He's taking in some information. Whatever I wish we were told, what was that Bible study real quick? What was Jesus giving this man in that little bit of time? He was giving him something. I wish we had it. We don't have it. It says, then the whole multitude, verse 37, surrounding the region of the gatherings, asked him to depart from them, for they were seized with great fear. And he got into a boat and he returned. Now, verse 38, this is what's important to me. This is what I think is so merciful about what Jesus does. Now, the man from whom the demons had departed begged him that he might be with him. So the guy that was possessed and cleansed, again, remember the other gospel was only telling us about one guy. The story kind of goes from two to just the one guy. And this guy is telling Jesus, please let me go with you. Take me with you. I want to be one of your disciples. I want to go with you with these other guys. And he begged him that he might be with him, but Jesus sent him away saying, return to your own house and tell what great things God has done for you. And he went his way and proclaimed throughout the whole city what great things Jesus had done for him. So this guy says, Jesus, let me go with you. And Jesus says, no, I gotta, now that you belong to me, I got a plan for your life. And oftentimes this is how the plan of God works. We may have an agenda. This is what I want to do. And when you run what you want to do up against the Lord, sometimes God is like, I put that in your heart. Let's do it. But sometimes when you want to do something and God says, not what I want, I got something else for you. He says, I want to go be with you, which is a good thing. Jesus says, I don't want you to go be with me. I want you to stand here and represent me, right? You who are demon possessed, freaking people out, naked, in the chains, breaking up stuff and breaking shackles and tormenting the. Now I want you to go back to your home because you ain't been home in a long time. He didn't have a home. He was in the tombs and in the mountains. I want you to go back to your own home. And I want you in this community where they're kicking me out. I'm leaving you behind. So the same community that said, Jesus, get out. Jesus said, I'll get out, but I'm going to leave a witness. I'm going to leave a witness. I'm going to leave somebody. I'm going to leave a strong witness for me. And he left this man here to testify. He says, tell him the great things God has done for you. How much theology does this guy have? He had one conversation. He'd been with Jesus just for a little bit. He didn't have time to, he wasn't sitting at his feet for 3 years like the other disciples. He didn't have no deep theology. He didn't have apologetic arguments for everything. He knew the power of God. He knew the person of Jesus Christ. He knew that Jesus was God, that Jesus had power over the demons, and that Jesus had delivered him. That's what he knew. He knew very little, but check this out. We're going to see later on in Matthew, Jesus goes back to this town. And when he goes back to the town, it says the people run out to meet him.
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0: 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Sharing life, delivering truth, giving hope. Michael David here, and we are going to be going to church, many of us, on Sunday, as we do, as is our custom as believers. Now, the thing is, when we go to church, we have to check our hearts, because sometimes people come to church thinking about, what can the church do for me? The church should be meeting all my needs, some of them think. You know, sometimes we think, you know, the church should solve every one of my personal problems, every one of my emotional problems, every one of my financial problems. The church should be solving all of my relational problems. And of course, the church should care for its members, but no congregation can meet every need perfectly. Ultimately, God's our provider, and He works through the church as one of the many means of His care. And sometimes people come to the church, you know, critiquing everything. Do I like the music in the worship service? Do I enjoy the preaching? Are all the programs what I want? But of course, those aren't unimportant questions. They are important questions, but they shouldn't be our primary ones. The better question is this church faithfully honoring Christ and teaching His word? And also, eventually we have to get our eyes off of the church and start looking at ourselves. What does God want from us when we go to church? Maybe God wants worship that's sincere. Maybe God wants a heart from us that genuinely seeks Him. And maybe He's looking for someone who has a genuine willingness to listen. And we're going to learn more about that as we join Dr. Tony Evans on the Alternative Program next.
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3: Canada has been far from a bastion of free speech for pro-life advocates, but recently the court made a welcome ruling. It was determined that pro-life advocates had their rights violated when they were prevented from displaying photographs of abortion victims at a public event, rejecting the claim that these images were legally obscene. Images of the victims of abortion can be difficult to see, but that's because they highlight the very uncomfortable and unsettling reality of abortion. All throughout history, images like these have shaped the public understanding of tremendous human rights violations. Abortion is no different.
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6: Many of you have on your phones or on your computers password restrictions. In other words, the only way you can get in all this stuff that's available to you is if you know the password. The password to your spiritual victory is the word surrender. Romans 12, 1 and 2 reads as follows: "Therefore, I urge you, brethren, by the mercies of God, to present your bodies a living and holy sacrifice acceptable to God, which is your spiritual service of worship. And do not be conformed to this world, but be transformed by the renewing of your mind, so that you may prove what the will of God is, that which is good and acceptable and perfect. Many folks here, I hope all the folks here, have made the decision to trust Christ as your personal Savior. You've decided to become a Christian. That's a decision. The problem today is many who have made decisions have not yet become disciples. They've made a decision at some point in time to trust Christ for the forgiveness of their sins, but who've not gone on to become a follower of Christ as a disciple of Jesus Christ. And the difference between a decision maker and a disciple is surrender. Surrender. Paul says that what God is asking from you is to present your body. Now, anything God's going to do with you, to you, or for you will involve you. It's your body, it's your hands, your feet, your nose, your eyes, your brain, mind. So when he says present your body, he is saying present your life. He says, God wants you to place you on the altar. The picture is of an Old Testament sacrifice, a lamb. They didn't put the head on the altar. They didn't just put the legs on the altar. They didn't just put the frame on the altar. They put the body on the altar, which meant the life was being placed on the altar. All of the lamb was placed on the altar. In fact, when you look throughout Scripture, you will find whenever God wanted to do something and he wanted to do something big, he required a sacrifice first. There had to be something present that demonstrated that you were, one, sincere, and that, two, you were doing it based on God's standard. That's why he says holy. God says he wants you to present you to him. He calls the presentation of you to him your worship service. If he doesn't get you, you haven't worshiped, even if you're at church. He says your worship or your service of worship is in your presentation. I know many come to church to hear what the pastor will present in the sermon, what the choir will present in the song. God comes to church to see what the saints are going to present to him. And without the presentation, he says there is no worship. And therefore, what God is asking for is for you to surrender. That is, to present yourself. Why? Why? Why is he asking for that? He says, I urge you, brethren, by the mercies of God. I want you to surrender because of God's mercy. Those of you who have kids in college, college is expensive. And because of the high cost of college, you want them to take studying seriously. You don't want them playing around in college. That's too much money for play. You want them to enjoy college, but you want them to surrender to study. You don't want the peripheral things to become the main things because the price is too high. God has paid a high price to get your surrender. The surrender is referring to the first 11 chapters of the book of Romans. I'll give you a quick overview. Chapters 1 through 3, he talks about there's none righteous, no, not one. The whole world stands guilty before a holy God. In the end of chapter 3, he talks about, but God has come up with a genius way to take sinful men and make them righteous before him by providing the sacrifice of Jesus Christ on the cross. He says in chapter 4, you get that sacrifice by faith in the finished work of Christ. He says in chapter 5, not only do you get salvation, but you get all the benefits that come with salvation. He says in chapter 6 and 7, but there's still going to be a struggle because you still live in the flesh and the flesh is going to want its own way. But then he says in chapter 8, God has given the Holy Spirit to override the flesh so that the flesh doesn't have the last say so in your life. And he says, this thing is so off the wall, off the charts. He says, this thing is so big, chapters 9 through 11, he's given you what he hasn't even given his people yet, Israel. Therefore, because there's a high price paid, I urge you, brethren. He says, present your bodies a living sacrifice, holy. That is, set apart, Don't treat me as regular. Now, to do that, he goes to verse 2. He says, the first thing I want you to understand is you are not to be conformed to this world. What he's saying is, don't let the world squeeze you, pressure you, press you into what it wants you to look like. So when the Bible speaks about a world, don't let the world press you. He's not talking about a location per se. He's talking about a system that has a theme. So what's the theme of this system? Worldliness means I'm operating independently of God. In other words, I leave God out of the equation. Satan's goal is to get his system to keep God out of the equation. He loves Sunday as long as God stays when you leave. Because he's after a system that keeps God out of the equation. That's why it ticks him off when you are making God as a lifestyle the center of your equation and the sun of your solar system, where the planets of your decision revolve around him. Do not be conformed. Don't be pressured. Now, why? 1 John chapter 2 says this. Love not the world, nor the things that are in the world. For if any man loves the world, watch this, watch this, watch this. The love of the Father is not in him. He says, if you want the world, you can have the world, but you can't have me and the world. You can't have both of us. You can love one, you can't love us. He does not mean you lose your salvation if you're truly saved. He's saying you lose your relationship with me, your fellowship with me. You lose intimacy with it. You won't sense my love. You won't sense my reality. One of the main reasons why we are so defeated so much is the world has too much of our attention. He says there are only three things in the world, by the way. He says the lust of the flesh, that's passion. He says lust of the eyes, that's possessions. And then he says the pride of life, that's position. The world wants to draw you in with its passions. It wants to draw you in with its possessions and draw you in with its position. And isn't that what everybody's looking for? Pornography is off the chart because people want to satisfy their passion. People in debt that they can't deal with because the world has pressured them to own more possessions than they can afford. So they wind up spending money they don't have on things they don't need to impress people they don't know. And they wind up with bills they can't pay because the commercials of the world have squeezed and pressured and told them, if you don't buy this, if you don't drive this, if you don't live here, if you don't wear that, you're not going to be in with the in crowd. You're not going to be recognized prior to life. You're not going to be liked. You're not going to be hip. You're not going to be on it. And so we become pressed and squeezed, and then it destroys our relationships. It destroys our sanity. We hang out with people we shouldn't hang out with. We wind up dealing with stuff we shouldn't deal with because the world has told us we're nobody without it. And all the time pursuing the world, losing the love of God, losing the experience of his reality in our lives because we don't want to deal with the password.
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6: Let's say you have a trainer and you go to him once a week. This is a trainer and he knows nutrition, he knows weightlifting. So you come to him and you get your workout on and you're sweating and he says, okay, this is what I want you to eat. This is why we'll meet again next week. So you had a good 2-hour session with the trainer. Now, when you leave the training, okay, you drive through churches, you get your fried chicken and your gizzards, you know, you get your slice of cake, you go through the grocery store, you get your Blue Bell ice cream, but you don't feel bad because you did your workout. See, I for 2 hours, I gave my workout, now I'm doing my thing. Not only did you do your workout, go do your thing, but you're going back to the trainer next week, same time, same place. When you leave the trainer, you cancel the training because what he said did not become the way you rolled, be the way you operated, the way you moved. And because it did not become the way you move, it became a wasted 2 hours. So what we often do is come to church and waste 2 hours on a weekly basis. Because then we leave and let the world tell us what to do, how to do it, what to spend, how to spend it, who to hang out with, who not to hang out with. It begins to define us. And therefore, God keeps his distance while the world makes us feel like we've lost something. If we don't follow its dictates, we've lost something, all right? We've lost something big. And that is the living love of God being experienced in our lives. Now that's the negative, but now he comes with the positive. He says, but be transformed, verse 2, by the renewing of your mind. He says, don't be conformed, but then he switches words. He moves from conform to transform. That's a different Greek word. The word transform is the word we get our English word metamorphosize. There's a big difference between the two words. Conform is outside pressure changing something. Transform is inside change changing something. One is outside, the other comes from the inside out. Potter, outside in. Butterfly, inside out. God is not asking for management. He's asking for transformation. And transformation occurs, he says, not from outside pressure. That's what the world does to conform us. He says it takes place with a change in your thinking. He says, be transformed, watch this, in the renewing of your mind. If the mind does not change, the change does not occur. There must be a mental transformation that takes place if God is going to change you from the inside out. And how do you know it's a change, transform, and not a management, conform? How do you know the difference if you could be doing it either way? How do you know the difference? Here's the difference. You want to. He changes your have to a want to. He says that means you must renew your mind. You must operate on a different frame of reference. And that means you must do a very simple thing that's a very hard thing. It's simple, but it's hard. You must begin to develop one simple question and answer it. What's God's view on the matter? And you must ask it first. See, most people ask that after none of the other views have worked. No, you be transformed by the renewing of your mind when you ask and answer the question, or find somebody to help you answer the question, what's God's viewpoint on the matter? Now you are renewing the mind because when you ask it first, that means you're going to be asking it a lot. When you ask it last, you're only going to do it when you need it. But if you ask it first, you're going to be asking it all the time. So that means you're going to have to find out God's thinking on the matter, which you can't do apart from his word. So you're going to become renewed in your thinking. Now, let me warn you, whenever you are in a changing process, adaption becomes difficult, because you're starting out. So whenever you start out something you're not used to, work it out. The first time you go jogging, don't plan 5 miles. That's not gonna happen. One block would be better suited. The first time you fast, don't fast for no whole week, eat nothing but water. Okay, you're not gonna make it because you have to adapt to this new reality because it's awkward at first. You're not used to going to God first, getting God's perspective for you. You're not used to it. And so the carnal part of you is gonna resist that. It's gonna say it's too hard, it's too difficult. I don't know where to start. You're gonna come up with all this. But when you develop the habit and you get used to it, your spiritual taste buds change, and you want the spiritual first. He says, renew the mind, say no to the world, yes to God's perspective, God's point of view. Don't go back and forth. Don't be double-minded. But that leads us to the final question. What's my motivation? Because reality is, to change, you need motivation. You got to be motivated to do something different. I'm supposed to. I may even want to, but what's my incentive? What's really going to get me going on this thing? Well, God hasn't left you without an answer to what should motivate you to use the password of surrender. Motivate me to use the password of surrender, and us collectively to become a surrender church. He says at the end of verse 2, so that you may prove what the will of God is, which is good, acceptable, and perfect. What's your motivation for doing this? Experiencing God's involvement in your life at a level you've never experienced it before. What ought to motivate you to say, you know what? I'm going to use this password because you get to experience the will of God, God's direction for your life, involvement in your life, plan for your life, governance of your life. You get to see God at work in you that you will never see or limitedly see if the world is your dictator and you are saying yes to it. You see God's will at work in your life. So the question you have to ask is, do I want to see that? Because if you don't want to see it, you don't have to see it. The problem is we have too much static on the line. We listen to so many views that even when the Holy Ghost is talking, we can't hear him because he's whispering and the world is screaming. The world is screaming. The Holy Spirit is speaking. He's speaking still soft voice. And we say, why won't God talk to me? He is talking. It's just the station you're listening to is screaming. He says, and you will see the will of God, the program of God, the plan of God, the answers of God. Yes, there will still be challenges and problems, but you will see the movement of God, the frequency of God at work in your life. You know, one of the things that fascinates me, the birth of a child, both the conception, the birth, and the development of a child. I mean, I don't know how you cannot believe in God and see life. All of these idiosyncrasies that come together to bring out the reality of life and the person and a new being is just, I don't know how you can see life and not believe in God. But another something that fascinates me is how the mother's milk knows when to flow. In other words, she has all the component parts for milk are there, but it knows when it's time to flow. And it's time to flow when life has been birthed. That's how the will of God is. All the parts are there, but he can't flow until he sees the password. When he sees the password, surrender, and you done punched in the password like the mother's milk, it knows it's time to flow. It's time to flow. God's work, God's will, God's involvement. And I love this because it says it's good. That milk tastes good. It's acceptable. When he finishes doing whatever he's going to do, you're going to like what he did. And it's perfect. It cannot be improved upon. That's God's plan for your life. Why settle for second best if God is offering you first best?
7: 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Stocks, bonds, retirement accounts, there are plenty of ways to invest, but not all investments are financial. Tomorrow, Dr. Evans talks about the investment God wants us to make in ourselves and the kind of return he expects from it. Right now, he's back with his final story for today.
6: A little girl went to her father one day and said, as we close, she said, "Daddy, give me a nickel." Daddy reached in his pocket. He didn't have any change. So he said, "I'll give her a dollar. She's been a good girl." So he opened up his wallet to give her a dollar, but he didn't have any ones. He only had a 20. He thought to himself, he said, "You know what? I'm going to give her a 20. He said, "Here, baby, it's a 20. She said, "No, Daddy, I want a nickel." Well, he knew she didn't understand. He said, "Girl, this is a bunch of nickels." She said, "But Daddy, why won't you give me a nickel?" He went deeper. He said, "Let me tell you how many nickels are in a 1, how many nickels are in a 5, how many nickels are in a 10, how many nickels are in a 20. She started crying and screaming and, "Nickel. That's what God's people do. We settle for a nickel when God offers us a $20 bill. God is saying, "Here's the $20 of my love, here's the $20 of my will," and we're crying about, "Why won't he give me a nickel?"
0: Sharing life, delivering truth, giving hope, K-Wave 1110 and 107.9. Michael David with you, and it's so amazing how Jesus is so different than the world, if you will. The way Jesus leads versus the way the world leads. The way Jesus leads, he seeks to serve other people, where in worldly leadership, they seek status. Jesus uses his power to help others. Worldly leadership gains power for self. Jesus' leadership chooses to serve. Worldly leadership demands to be served. Jesus' leadership focuses on people. Worldly leadership focuses on position. Jesus' leadership sacrifices for other. Worldly leadership protects self. And lastly, Jesus' leadership gives glory to the Father, and worldly leadership seeks recognition. And we're going to continue learning how God is different, if you will, than the world as we join Dr. Tim Keller on Gospel in Life next.
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11: On a recent edition of Pastor's Perspective, Eric Tonnis, Biola Professor of Theology, and Pastor Brian Broderson of Echoes of Mercy discuss the meaning of 666.
12: I think we are commanded to be aware and know the signs of the times, realize the times in which we live, and be aware of what God says is going to happen. Without being overly confident and living in the world of speculation, where we think for sure we've got it figured out. And I think Brian is so on the money when he says, I don't think it's going to be a big mystery when it's revealed. I mean, the word that we use for the revelation apocalyptic literature means to be revealed. These things are revealed to us in unmistakable ways. Although we live our lives in eager expectation of the return of Christ, longing for his return and being aware of signs of the times. But, you know, I think of Christians living during World War II. I would have been pretty confident that Hitler was the Antichrist. And maybe I wouldn't have set some dates of Jesus' return, but if I'm putting my money on who the Antichrist is, it's going to be Hitler.
13: Mm.
12: Yeah, and so,
13: absolutely,
12: yes,
13: 100%.
12: And he wasn't. So
13: right,
12: that makes me hedge my bets quite a bit in being overly confident on figuring out the end time realities, while at the same time taking seriously the command that we understand these things. And so when the Antichrist comes, I think God's people need to have discernment and sober attentiveness to what's going on so that we know how to help people, not to run for the hills, not to go buy a ranch and load up on ammo, but to be helpful to people in end time realities. That's got to be our goal, confident on figuring out the end time realities, while at the same time taking seriously the command that we understand these things. And so when the Antichrist comes, I think God's people need to have discernment and sober attentiveness to what's going on so that we know how to help people, not to run for the hills, not to go buy a ranch and load up on ammo, but to be helpful to people in end time realities. That's got to be our goal, not being the ones who have

0: let them calculate the number is 666. I think that's going to apply to the people that are there witnessing the situation at the time. I don't think we're not going to figure that out. And every attempt to figure it out in the past 50 years has been wrong. And so I think that, you know, like I said, I think we just need to quit repeating the same mistakes of thinking we've got it all figured out and then making all these grand pronouncements about how it's going to go down. And then it doesn't go down that way. And then we have to go back to the drawing board. Mm-hmm. Maybe we ought to just calm down and say, okay, there's some of this stuff that we just, at the present moment, we don't know. But what we do know is that Jesus is going to come again. And mm-hmm. so that's what we can bank on.
1: Yeah, and understanding the kind of literature we're dealing with in the Bible is very important. When we're reading Proverbs, we need to know we're reading Proverbs, which are not historical representations like the gospel. So when we read apocalyptic literature, the point really is to sometimes give us a punch in the gut, sometimes give us great encouragement. And it uses imagery to do that. But the point is not to figure out every single detail of what that means in a corresponding historical reality. I mean, I remember hearing so many sermons of the locusts are Huey helicopters, yes. and the bear is Russia, and then the Soviet Union collapses, and we say, well, back to the drawing board. And it's embarrassing. Yeah. It's embarrassing when we're so confident.
0: And I think, Eric, like you alluded to, I think that the younger generation are just so, they're so leery of that type of a thing. They're just like, no, I don't even want to talk about it. Or if I'm going to talk about it, I don't even want to look at it in a futuristic sense. I'll just try to apply Revelation to, you know, my life today and the church today. Mm. And I think there's some great application, but I think too, you know, God does want us to have a perspective on the future. We just have to keep it under control.
1: Do you know some of the best end times emphasis I've seen has come out of the African-American church experience, grounded in slaves understanding who Jesus is, mm-hmm. and then writing Negro spirituals that say, swing low, sweet chariot, come for to carry me home, that there is an inability to think this is my permanent home. Mm-hmm. And so that makes us long for the return of Christ in a way we're commanded to. Yeah. But often, you know, we'd rather have our milkshake first,
0: yeah,
1: and then have Jesus come back. And I am hoping. I remember there are good things about those emphases where my great grandfather used to wake up in the morning and he'd look out the window and he'd say, maybe today.
0: Yeah. Right.
1: Maybe today. And that's the sort of anticipation I think God's people are called to have, yeah. without making it about figuring out all the specifics.
0: Mm, yeah. You know, just incidentally, I just finished reading Revelation 2 days ago, you know, just in my regular reading. And as I was once again in Revelation 17 and 18, I thought, okay, I used to think I know what this was talking about. And now I'm back around to, I don't know what in the world this is talking about. So just have to wait for further information, you know. But I
1: just finished reading Revelation last month and I got to the end. I closed it and I said, God is awesome.
0: Yeah, that's exactly.
1: Jesus wins.
0: Yeah.
1: And God's not playing around.
0: Yeah.
1: Those are my big conclusions.
0: Yeah.
1: And sometimes you can focus on the details and forget, oh, Jesus wins.
0: Yes.
1: And I'm in his family. Yay. That's the big conclusion. Yeah.
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4: 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The Bible reveals a God who relates to us in deeply personal ways, and not just as a father or a friend, but even as a spouse. Today, Tim Keller looks at this powerful image of God as our lover and what it tells us about the intimacy God desires to have with his people.
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0: Really long passages from the Hebrew Scriptures, the Older Testament. We're going to look at Ezekiel 16. This is actually a very gripping parable of the relationship of God to his people. And there's four acts to it. It's almost like a drama. And we're going to read these four acts, parts of the passage, parts of the chapter. I have to apologize because actually it was my fault. I left out verse 59. It's not printed, but when I get to verse 59, I'm going to read it, even though it's not printed. Ezekiel 16, first act, verse 3 to 10. This is what the sovereign Lord says to Jerusalem. Your ancestry and birth were in the land of the Canaanites. Your father was an Amorite and your mother a Hittite. On the day you were born, your cord was not cut, nor were you washed with water to make you clean, nor were you rubbed with salt, nor wrapped in cloths. No one looked on you with pity or had compassion enough to do any of these things for you. Rather, you were thrown out into the open field. For on the day you were born, you were despised. Then I passed by and saw you kicking about in your blood. And as you lay there in your blood, I said to you, live. I made you grow like a plant of the field. You grew up and developed and became the most beautiful of jewels. Your breasts were formed and your hair grew, you who were naked and bare. Later I passed by, and when I looked at you and saw that you were old enough for love, I spread the corner of my garment over you and covered your nakedness. I gave you my solemn oath and entered into a covenant with you, declares the sovereign Lord, and you became mine. I bathed you with water and washed the blood from you and put ointment on you. I clothed you with an embroidered dress and put leather sandals on you. I dressed you in fine linen and covered you with costly garments. Act 2, verses 15 to 22. But you trusted in your beauty and used your fame to become a prostitute. You lavished your favors on anyone who passed by, and your beauty became his. You took some of your garments to make gaudy high places where you carried on your prostitution. Such things should not happen, nor should they ever occur. You also took the fine jewelry I gave you, the jewelry made of my gold and silver, and you made for yourself male idols and engaged in prostitution with them. And you took your embroidered clothes to put them on and offered my oil and incense before them. Also, the food I provided for you, the fine flour, the olive oil and honey I gave you to eat, you offered as fragrant incense before them. That is what happened, declares the sovereign Lord. And you took your sons and daughters whom you bore to me and sacrificed them as food to the idols. Was your prostitution not enough? You slaughtered my children and sacrificed them to the idols. In all your detestable practices and your prostitution, you did not remember the days of your youth when you were naked and bare, kicking in your blood. Act 3, verse 39 to 42. Then I will hand you over to your lovers, and they will tear down your mounds and destroy your lofty shrines. They will strip you of your clothes and take your fine jewelry and leave you naked and bare. They will bring a mob against you who will stone you and hack you to pieces with their swords. They will burn down your houses and inflict punishment on you in the sight of many women. I will put a stop to your prostitution, and you will no longer pay your lovers. Then my wrath against you will subside, and my jealous anger will turn away from you. I will be calm and no longer angry. Act 4, verses 59 to 63. This is what the sovereign Lord says. I will deal with you as you deserve, because you have despised my oath by breaking the covenant. Yet I will remember the covenant I made with you in the days of your youth, and I will establish an everlasting covenant with you. Then you will remember your ways and be ashamed when you receive your sisters, both those who are older than you and those who are younger. I will give them to you as daughters, but not on the basis of my covenant with you. So I will establish my covenant with you, and you will know that I am the Lord. Then when I make atonement for you, for all you have done, you will remember and be ashamed and never again open your mouth because of your humiliation, declares the sovereign Lord. This is the end of God's word. We're looking every week at another one of the images that God gives us to describe who he is. We've said that most people, we all do, tend to have a one-dimensional view of God. We like to think of him as this rather than that. But the Bible says he's as much a friend as a king. He is much a tender father as a judge. And if you take any one of the images that God gives us in the Bible, take any one of these images and lift it up to the exclusion of the others, or even heavily in favor, to favor it over the others, you come up with a one-dimensional God and not a real God, because real persons are complex. And you won't have personal engagement. And therefore, in a sense, we're saying, unless you understand God as all of these, unless you don't really know who he is. So we're looking at God as Father and as friend and today as lover and next time as King. And this, in some ways, is the most astonishing of all the claims. God comes and says he wants a spousal relationship with his people. He comes and says, I want to be spouse and lover to the people I relate to. And let's look at this astounding, in some ways it is the most astounding, and it's the most graphic, and it's the most gripping, and in some ways the most wrenching of all the pictures we have that God gives us to tell us who he is. And let's take a look at these four acts under three headings. We see here God the smitten lover, then secondly God the wounded lover, and then lastly God the faithful lover. And as smitten lover, we see what he wants for us, and as wounded lover, we see him tell us what's wrong with us, and as faithful lover, he shows us how he's fixing us. First of all, the smitten lover, which we see in the first act. The first thing that happens when the curtain goes up, as it were, is what? On the day you were born, your cord was not cut, you were not washed with water, rather you were thrown out. Now what we have here is a newborn baby girl thrown out into the field to die of exposure. Why? Well, this was not only common then, but it's common actually in numbers of places in the world now. In a culture, in those places, back then, when the status of women was so low, daughters were just not very profitable to have. Sons could get into places of influence and power and help the family. Daughters were not very, they weren't very profitable. This happened a lot. We have a very, very chilling archaeological find. Somewhere in Alexandria, Egypt, from this time, they dug up an inscription, and it's interesting. It was a letter. They dug up a letter from an Alexandrian businessman to his pregnant wife when he was away from her on business. And what's so chilling about it, it just is a mundane list of things. He's talking to her about this and that, and don't forget this and that. And then suddenly, right in the middle of the letter, this is what he says. It's chilling because it's so mundane. Very casually, he says, oh, yes, and don't forget, if it's a girl, throw it out. So this happened all the time. But God comes into the field, and he sees her and says, live. And he supports her. Now, the first thing that the listeners of this would have said is, what an incredible act of grace. You know, this isn't a very profitable thing. She's an abandoned. You see, a poor investment to raise her up and support her. I mean, she has no family that you can get connected to now. She has no dowry, you see. So the first thing that a listener would look at this is for God to come into the field and take an abandoned girl child and say, live, and give her a place to live and support her and so on would be an incredible act of grace. But here's the second shock. If this really happened and suddenly she was brought onto this the estate, you know what would have been said to her every day of her life, over and over and over again, by the people of that time? They would have said, you know, you're really lucky. You are a lucky young lady. You know, you're scum. You're lucky. You just thank your lucky stars that your master brought you in and let you live as a servant. But that's not what happens. See, everybody would say, wow, it was incredible that God would bring her in. She ought to thank her lucky stars. But in verse 8 and 9, what does it say? I passed by, and I gave you my solemn oath and entered into covenant with you. What is that? Well, you know, there's actually a longer version of this same parable in the book of Hosea. The book of Hosea actually does it even longer. And in there, this is what God says when he comes to her. He says in Hosea chapter 2, verse 14, I am now going to allure her. I'm going to speak tenderly to her. And then verse 16, listen. In that day, declares the Lord, you will call me my husband. You will no longer call me my master, for I will betroth you to me forever. Now here's what's going on. Not master, but husband. Here's a picture of God saving this person by grace and then coming and saying three things. I'll put it this way. I don't want you simply as a remote inferior. I want you as a life partner. I don't want you simply to give me dutiful, even grateful service. I want your intimate love. I don't want you as a scullery maid. I want you as my bride. And so what we have here is, now look, oh my. Remember what I said in the very beginning? We cannot pit these images off against each other. Dare I say it this way, the one down on his knees before us is the high and lofty one. This is not like a human person, a human suitor coming and making a proposal. This is the high and lofty one. This is the majestic one. And yet, so you can't pit these things against each other. You can't say, well, we're equals. No, and yet, this is God. Yet, he dares, even metaphorically, use this kind of image. He says, I don't want you just to be my servants. What he is saying here is, I have saved you by grace, but I am not satisfied with relating to you as a servant relates, as a king relates to subjects, or as a shepherd relates to sheep, or even as a friend relates to a friend. I want to relate to you as a spouse. I want to relate to you as a husband to a wife. I don't want you as my maid. I want you as my bride. You will not call me master, but husband. Now, what is going on? No wonder. The wonder. There are numbers of places, especially in the prophets, where this is brought up. And everywhere this very idea is brought up, that God says, I'm not satisfied with relating to you as a king to his subjects. I want you as my bride. I want you as my spouse. I want you as my lover. This is astounding. I mean, even Fred, we talked about this last week. Isn't it amazing? And we said, we don't really know of any other religion that dares to talk about God as your friend. Because a friend opens the mind and opens the heart. Friends open their minds to each other. Friends open their hearts to each other. But lovers give their hearts to each other. And God dares to use this image. God dares. No wonder. For example, in Isaiah 54, this is the same thing. Isaiah 54, listen to this. Sing, burst into song, shout for joy. Do not be afraid. Do not fear disgrace. For your maker is your husband. The Lord Almighty is his name. Isaiah 62. No longer will they call you deserted, for as a bridegroom rejoices over his bride, saith the Lord, so will I rejoice over you. The one to whom galaxies, you know, the one to whom all the stars in the galaxies are as a piece of lint, gets down on his knees and says, will you be my spouse? Now, what does this mean? I don't know. But I'm not done, so I got to give it a shot. It means this is what God wants for us. He wants this kind of relationship with us, and this is an astounding thing. Let me just suggest three things that are unique about this relationship, over a friend relationship, over a parent relationship, over certainly a king subject relationship, that we wouldn't know about if God didn't have the audacity to use this image. But here's what they are. First of all, he is calling us into an exclusive relationship. See, parents can have multiple children, and friends can have multiple friends, but the Bible says, and most people agree by common sense, that it's a matter of sheer justice and it's a matter of emotional necessity, you can only have one spouse. And counselors will tell you that unless the marriage relationship is the supreme relationship, unless your marriage comes before your work, unless your marriage even comes before your children, unless your marriage comes before everything else, your marriage is on its way into erosion. And therefore, the first thing God is saying to you here is this. You must love me, not as one thing among many. I must not be just one subject among many things in your life. I have to be the supreme thing in your life. You must love me more than you love your family. You must love me more than you love your parents. You must love me more than you love your children. You must love me more than you love your spouse, your human spouse. You must love me more than you love your job. I have to be the supreme thing in your life. That's the first thing he's inviting. Secondly, it's not only an exclusive relationship, but it's a comprehensive relationship. You know, you can have a pretty good friendship, even a close friendship, and it not completely affect everything else in your life. But one of the things you learn almost the day after you get married is you wake up and you realize if you're not going to come straight home from work, you've got to report. Or maybe you don't realize it, and you just do it, and then you realize, I'm not an independent person anymore. And when God calls us into a spousal relationship, he is saying that there is no part of your life that must not relate to me. Every single part of your life, every area of your life has got to be brought in line with me. So it's not only he's inviting you into an exclusive relationship and a comprehensive relationship in a way that you wouldn't know from any other image. Now, this last one, I don't have a good word for it. I apologize. But I as soon as I start talking to you about it, you'll know what I mean. There is the engine, the basis of a spousal relationship, unlike any other relationship, is a kind of aesthetic delight in one another. An aesthetic delight. What do I mean by that? Well, you must mutually find each other beautiful. Those people who have been able to not only maintain a marriage over the decades, but a lover marriage over the decades. In other words, people who have, who after 20, 30, 40 years of marriage are not just still spouses, but lovers. They have learned something. They know that because of our human frailty, in the very beginning, in order to develop that relationship, we needed the training wheels, we needed the crutch of youthful physical beauty. That person needed to look good. But one of the things you learn over the years is that as time goes on, you start to be able to find the beauty of the person's heart, the person's character, yes, for lack of a better term, the person's soul. And it begins to delight you so much that when aging starts to take away that physical beauty, it does not impede your view. And therefore, what are we saying? This is something we all know. Spousal love depends on a mutual joy and delight in the excellencies of the other. It's an aesthetic thing. You need to look and you just need to just exult in the beauties and the excellencies of the other person. This is different than any of the other relationships. It is very, very different. And you both, and you see it right here in the text. In other words, in a marriage, you both need to not only say, but to absolutely get your life out of saying to one another, you are the most beautiful of jewels. Do you see God saying that? He's not just saying the fact, oh, by the way, you know, you're pretty good looking. You are the most, he is enjoying. And therefore, what does this mean to our relationship with God? Okay, let me get at this. If you know God as a father only, your prayer life will be filled with petition. Give me, Dad. I got things, you know. Keys to the car, money, okay? If your understanding of God goes a little bit beyond that to friend, your prayer life will go beyond petition to the relief of confession, of admitting your faults, admitting your weaknesses, you know, just letting your hair down, okay? We talked about that last week. But if you ever get to the place where you come to hear the call, the invitation into God as your lover, your prayer life will be shot through, your whole life will be shot through with adoration. It'll be the main engine of your life. It'll be the main engine in two ways. Because you see, a love relationship, a spousal relationship, means there's mutual joy in the beauty of the other. It means not only on the one hand do you find, as Jonathan Edwards said, religious people find God useful, but Christians find him beautiful for who he is in himself. That's the difference between being religious, just using God, and actually being in a love relationship with God. It means on the one hand, your life is filled with praise and adoration. Not only your prayer life, but your whole life. But on the other hand, you're living out of the inner joy and ecstasy of knowing that he's looking at you like this. When God says, I am the groom and you are the bride, he dares to say, I'm as ravished with you as that groom is when he sees the bride turn the corner and come right toward him. And to live a life knowing that, not just knowing, well, if I really try hard and if I really live a good life, maybe God will answer my prayers, maybe God will take me to church. That's not what this is. Maybe God will take me to heaven. Maybe God will do good things. I'll go to church and I'll do this and all that. That's not what this is. Mutual joy in the excellencies of the other. Mutual adoration. Not only knowing, not only moved by his beauty, but knowing he's moved by yours. And therefore, to have this kind of relationship takes what? Number one, it takes a theology that makes it credible to believe that God is ravished with our beauty. When I say that, you know what I'm saying. I'm going to give you it for the rest of this sermon. You need the theology. You need to believe certain things that make it credible. It's as nice to talk about. But a lot of the people in this room do not have a theology that makes it possible or credible to believe this. You might be moved for a minute, but if you don't get a belief structure about your own nature and about God's nature and about the nature of the world, you might be moved for a minute. You walk out there and you'll never be able to get it back. You'll get a feeling, but you won't actually, you don't have a theology that makes it credible for you to believe day in and day out that God finds you ravishingly beautiful. And then secondly, you need to learn the existential skills of living in light, of knowing you're his delight. And that's what he wants for you. Nothing less. He's the smitten lover. I dared to call him a smitten lover. Look at him. He's like, you were the most beautiful of jewels. I mean, he's doing it on purpose. It's voluntary that he's given us his heart, but he has. And he says, I want you to give now me yours. Secondly, so not only do we learn an amazing amount about what God wants for us by seeing him in Act 1 as the smitten lover, but secondly, we learn all about what's really fundamentally wrong with us by looking at Acts 2 and 3 and seeing him as the wounded lover. And what do we see in Acts 2 and 3? I wish I had time. I cannot do details. The main thing you see, first of all, in Act 2, is that every gift the bride received, children, beauty itself, you know, every gift, the jewelry, the garments, every single thing, she is now using to look gorgeous and to attract other lovers. And she's giving these things that God gave her to other lovers and other gods. And she's increasingly doing it. You see, at verse 15, it says, you lavished your favors on anyone who came by. And I didn't print it, but when you get down to verse 25, there's an awful verse where he says, you set up at the head of every square, at the head of every public square, and you spread your legs, is what it says, for anyone who came by. And this is addiction. It's very graphic. It's incredibly unpleasant. But we're talking about sexual addiction is the picture. And then in Act 3, it says, your lovers, your gods, show up and they hack you to pieces. Now, why, you know, this isn't vengefulness, by the way. What's actually happened here is Ezekiel is prophesying to people after Jerusalem has been sacked and after the people have been taken away. See, the fact is that historically speaking, we're going to apply it to ourselves, but historically speaking, Israel mixed in the worship of God with the worship of the gods of other nations. And what God is saying is, you'll give yourself to those gods of other nations, but then those nations and those gods, in a sense, will show up, and they did. They'll enslave you, they'll stone you, they'll hack you to pieces, they'll carry you off in slavery, and that's what happened. Now, what is God saying here? What do we learn here? Postmodern people have a lot of trouble with the idea of sin. They don't like the word, they don't like the concept. And yet, we all know there is such a thing as evil. We know there's things that are wrong with us. We know there's things that are wrong with our society. And as a result, there are just tons of very scholarly books being written all the time now, many of them really, saying we've got to find a way for society to get a grip on this. Where can we get a concept of sin and wrong that's coherent to us? Postmodern people have trouble with the idea of an absolute moral law, because they've seen historically how whenever somebody holds up an absolute moral law as a standard for sin and righteousness, how often that has been used as a way of oppressing people or getting power for their particular group or class. The ones who are proclaiming it are trying to get on top. And so there's a fear of all that. Well, I'm not going to argue about that. Next week, we're going to talk about God as King. We're going to talk about questions about that. But I would like to suggest that in this picture of God as a lover, we have a compelling understanding, a radical new perspective by the Bible on what sin is. The Bible gives us a definition of sin here that I think is actually very graspable by postmodern people. And you know what it is? And I'll put it to you three ways, and then I'll elaborate just a little bit.
1: 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Today's sermon was preached in 2000. 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
2: 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Michael David here, and if somebody asks you, as a Christian, is it okay for us to drink beer? What would you say? If someone said, is it okay for us to drink wine? What would you say? And if you do say yes, how many can we drink? Or is it okay for us to smoke? Is it a sin for a Christian to light up a cigarette? Is it okay for a Christian to listen to secular music, rock music, hip-hop music? Is it okay for a Christian to wear short skirts or short shorts? Well, stay with us because Pastor Raul Ries is going to talk to us about these things next on Somebody Loves You.
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6: Well, we're going to be in Revelation chapter 3, verse 14 to 15. Jesus is talking to the church of Laodicea. He says to the angel of the church in Laodicea, write, the Amen, the faithful and true witness, the origin of creation. God says, I know your deeds, that you're neither cold nor hot. I wish that you are cold or hot, because you're lukewarm and neither hot nor cold. I will vomit you out of my mouth. Very strong scripture to a church that is at Laodicea. This passage a lot of times has been interpreted to mean that God wants us to either accept him or reject him, as if God delights in people rejecting him. But that's not what's happening here. What's happening here, you got to understand the topography. We've got a city, Laodicea, and to the north, you've got a city called Hierapolis, which provided hot springs. And then to the south, we got Colossae, which where the Colossian church was, known for cold, refreshing waters. The hot springs were known for healing properties, and the cold springs of Colossae were known to bring refreshment. Both had a purpose. And when Jesus called the church out for being lukewarm, he was telling them something very important, that you are absolutely useless to me. You don't bring healing or refreshment to the city that you live in. For example, if you have an acute muscle injury, what do? You apply cold treatment in order to bring the swelling down. If you have chronic pain, you bring heat to allow blood flow into that area. What does that mean? Both cold and hot applications are very effective in bringing healing. So what Jesus said to the people there is that you are not effective in bringing healing and refreshment to the city that you live in. So what do we learn from that? As a Christian, how is your witness? How are you living your life? Are you compassionate? Are you bringing healing, hope, and compassion to those around you, to those who are broken, those who are hurting, those with darkness? Is God using you? Are your deeds effective? Is God allowing you, or are you allowing God to use you to bring healing to the city around you? Well, I hope that you are doing that. And if you're not, I encourage you to do that as well. Lord Jesus, I thank you so much for all the K-Way family listening in today. I pray that God, you use them to bring healing to a hurting world around them so that God will not reject them. God, this passage is so powerful, saying that if our deeds are useless, God, you'll vomit us out of your mouth. Pretty powerful stuff. So I pray for every listener here that today they will look around and ask themselves, God, is there somebody you'd like me to love, to show your compassion? In Jesus' mighty name we pray. And everybody said, amen.
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11: Anything that I hear or that I'm going to follow up and do, I have to ask the question, how is this going to bring glory and honor to Jesus Christ? Because if what I am going to do and partake of, if it's not bringing glory and honor to Jesus Christ, then what is it going to do? It's going to stumble a person. It's going to keep people.

0: Welcome to Somebody Loves You Radio, the Bible teaching ministry of Roll Reese in Diamond Bar, California. It's great to have you with us today. Continuing our focus on the spiritual liberty found in Jesus' salvation, Roll will urge you to be mindful of your life's witness. Your actions can have a direct impact on the faith of others, either spurring them on or causing them to stumble. Stay with us to see how your obedience to the Lord is an expression of love that will positively influence those around you. Today's study is titled Christian Liberty. In 1 Corinthians chapter 8, here's Roll Reese.
1: You've heard many people ask many questions concerning Christian liberty. And this morning we're going to be dealing with meats and Christian liberty. Some people have asked in my counseling and they've come to me, and usually it's almost about the same questions that they ask. First of all, they ask, is it okay for a Christian to drink beer? How many can I drink? Secondly, they ask, is it okay to go to the movies? Thirdly, they ask, can a Christian smoke? Is it a sin to smoke? Fourthly, they ask, is it okay to wear shorts or short skirts? Fifthly, is it okay to listen to rock music? And then others would ask, is it okay to have a glass of wine with my meal? These are very tough issues and questions that people ask, but there is an answer to these questions. First of all, what we want to do is we want to establish that our relationship to God is not a law relationship. Very important to understand. Because I know that there are many churches that are very legalistic churches. They don't believe in going to the beach. They don't believe that women should show their necks and wear their hair in some style and wear their actual skirts below the knees and sometimes to the ankles. And yet when you read the scriptures are very clear when it comes to Christian liberty. And I think this morning we're going to be hitting some pretty heavy issues. So bear with me. Let me say that first of all, we are not bound by rules and regulations as a Christian. Our motive should always be the motive in the intention of love. Always should be the intention of love. As we look at this great chapter 8 of the book of 1 Corinthians, the problem here that we have is that Paul is talking to these Corinthian Christians that have a problem in the city of Corinth, which is the problem of worship of idols. And they have a temple of Aphrodite. And what was going on is that a lot of the people that were not believers and were actually worshiping in the temple of Ashtaroth, they were not only coming back, but they were going to the butcher and buying meat from the butcher in the meat markets. And the problem was that these meats that the butchers were actually selling in the butcher shop is that these meats had been offered in the temple of Aphrodite to worship of other gods, to the worship of idols. And to those people, they were non-believers. They really believed that the meat actually possessed a god. But it's amazing how we as believers do not really have to worry about meats or drinks that are offered to idols or to demons. And the reason is because we possess the light of Christ. One of the things that the problem came about in the book of Corinthians, but in the city of Corinth that Paul ran into, it was all these people that were believers and they were going to the butcher shop and they were actually buying meat, but there was a young believer there and the young believer actually may be stumbled by what you buy for yourself to eat, or you were invited to a person's house to eat meat. And when you would get to the house, over the course of the meal, they would serve you this piece of meat. And right away you would think, now I wonder if this piece of meat was offered in one of the temples to their idol. But if you, because of conscience, conscience is the voice of God. If you felt in your heart that this would not stumble your brother or your sister in the home and they served it to you, then don't ask any questions and you pray over it and you eat it. But if you feel that it's a weakness and that it will stumble you to eat that piece of meat, then you should not eat it. And Paul the apostle was running into these kind of problems, where young believers would be stumbled by something that you may do by seeing or hearing or actually eating or drinking. Because what the scripture teaches is that there are some things that we need to be careful with so that we do not make anyone stumble in Jesus Christ. So it's important that as we study the scriptures, that we stay within the context of the scriptures, that we don't start making up our own rules and regulations. Anything that I do, anything that I hear or that I'm going to follow up and do, I have to ask the question, how is this going to bring glory and honor to Jesus Christ? Because if what I am going to do and partake of, if it's not bringing glory and honor to Jesus Christ, then what is it going to do? It's going to stumble a person. It's going to keep people out of the kingdom of God. And surely we don't want to do that. We want to make sure, because we love God and because God loves us and because we love our neighbor as ourselves, that we do not do anything to make them stumble and they don't see Christ in us. Very important. And here Paul the apostle in the 8th chapter, he really clarifies a lot of things concerning Christian liberty. Look how he begins. In chapter 8, beginning with verses 1 through 6, here Paul the apostle once again, he's actually sharing the contrast between knowledge and love. If you have knowledge and you have love, love is greater than knowledge. Look what he says. Now concerning things offered to idols, and here he talks to Christians, we know that we all Christians have knowledge, but knowledge puffs up, but love builds up. You see? One of the things that you may have all the knowledge of the world and know all things, and yet if you have no love, you are nothing. Love is the greatest basis of everything that we do. The reason that I don't want to make my brother or my sister stumble is because I love them. And this is a real situation and a real problem, because there are so many people that are in bondage in so many different little churches that are actually living by the law and by rules and regulations when we're not bound by those things. We're not even bound by meats. If you want to eat pork, you can eat pork. You see what I'm saying? We're not bound by the law. It's the Old Testament. And so it's important that we realize that as we do get this knowledge and we learn about God, that we always stabilize it through the gift of love. Always through the love of Christ. Why we are doing it. And then in verse 2, look what he says. And if anyone thinks that he knows anything, he knows nothing yet as he ought to really know it. And then verse 3, here's the key. But if anyone loves God, this one is known by God. Therefore, concerning the eating of things offered to idols, we know that an idol is nothing in the world and that there is no other God but one God. You see, he's making a correction to the believer. And again, in verse 4, therefore, concerning the eating of things offered to idols, we know that an idol is nothing in the world, and there is no other God but one. For even if there are so-called gods, whether in heaven or in earth, as there are many gods, and that word gods there, it's in reference to demons. And we'll get that in chapter 11 of Corinthians. He talks about these people that were idolaters, and literally they believed that as you would eat the meat, you were transferring the meat and the demon would go into your mouth and it would actually possess you. And yet Paul teaches that in these sanctuaries where they're worshiping other gods, demons hang out in those temples. But a Christian can be possessed by any demon. For greater is he that is in me than he that is of the world. The light is greater than the darkness, you see? So we as believers don't have to worry about that. But non-believers he's talking to. For even if there is so-called gods, whether in heaven or on earth, as there are many gods or demons, many lords. Yet, for us Christians, there is only one God, the Father, of whom are all things, and we for him, in one Lord Jesus Christ, through whom Jesus are all things, and through Jesus we live. You see? Everything we do is because we love Jesus Christ. Everything I do is to bring glory and honor to Jesus Christ because of his love for my life. That's the basis.
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1: Verse 7. This is so good here. He says, however, there is not in everyone that knowledge. There are people that are naive or they are immature or they don't really know the knowledge of God. Watch what he says. However, there is not in everyone that knowledge, for some with consciousness of an idol until now eat as a thing offered to an idol, and their conscience being weak is defiled. Because the problem is their conscience, you see. They think that there are demons in the meat. And they think that by eating the meat you become demon possessed. Not so to the believer. Because in our conscience, you know, according to the grace of God, it doesn't matter what we eat, but it's the attitude and the motive of the heart. Why are you doing it? You see? Why are you doing what you're doing? Verse 9, he corrects it. Look what he says. But food does not command. That word command in the Greek means does not draw us to God. It has nothing to do with our salvation. It has nothing to do with our relationship with Jesus Christ. For neither if we eat are we the better, nor if we don't eat are we the worse, you see? It doesn't matter. Because my main concern is my relationship with Jesus Christ. And that is based on love. But here's the warning. Verse 9. But beware, lest somehow this liberty of yours becomes a stumbling block to those who are weak. What does it mean by that? Well, you may get the attitude that you don't care anymore whether you eat or drink or go to dirty movies or whatever it may be. And all of a sudden you go to one of these places and you find yourself that somebody knows you. But there are just brand new believers. And when they see you, not only are they in sin, but what happens is that they become stumbled by you, and it could cause them for them to totally leave the Lord. because of what they see. So anything that makes us not only weak or takes us away from our fellowship with God, then we need to draw a line and stick to that line of grace and the mercies and the love of Jesus Christ. Because really, that's the last thing that I would ever want to do, or that you would ever want to do.

0: And that's to keep any one of you out of the kingdom of God because of my selfish desires. So that I can enjoy a beer or a glass of wine or something like that, or smoke a cigarette and make my brother and my sister stumble. One of the things that I see that young people are so naive to is that they don't understand that they can drink one beer or two beers, but sooner or later, the drug is going to adapt to you. Not only are you destroying cells in your brain, but also your liver. And eventually you find out that you can't quit, but you have to have a beer. I've seen guys that have to have a beer early in the morning before they go to work. Or they hide their bottles around the house. That's a problem, but they won't admit to it. So it's important that whatever we do is in asking the question, how is God going to get the glory for me being here today? What I'm watching, what I'm listening to, you see? Not what I eat. It doesn't matter what you eat. I mean, when you go to different countries, some of you probably would never make it. You go to the Philippines, there's actually a delicacy of an egg with a live bird inside. You eat it. Some of you say, no thanks. Some of you, if you go to France, you wouldn't eat escargot, you wouldn't eat snails. They're a delicacy. Just pray over them and enjoy them and hope nothing happens to you. But I've been in those positions in China and in Thailand, and it's been amazing. I don't even know what I ate. I just prayed and asked God to protect me. But it's amazing the things that we do in the name of Christ. And it's nothing to get hung up on, nothing to be in bondage to or be bummed out or be condemned. Hey, let us do it for the love of Christ, whatever we do. Look what Paul says also here again, verse 10. For if anyone sees you who has knowledge eating in the idol's temple, he says, will he not, for conscience of him who is weak, be emboldened to eat those things offered to the idols? And because of your knowledge shall the weak brother perish for whom Jesus Christ died. Notice that. So you could make a person perish from Christ, who Christ died for, by not maintaining your liberty in Jesus Christ. And again, we do it because we love that person, because what Christ has done for us. And then verse 12, he says, but when you thus sin against the brethren, he says, and wound their weak conscience, you sin also against Jesus Christ. Notice that. When you wound a weak brother's conscience, you also are guilty of sinning against Christ. Verse 13, therefore, I love Paul. If food makes my brother to stumble, hey, I will never, ever eat meat. I mean, if going to the movies stumbles anybody or doing anything else, I won't do it. But I think we have to be careful in the things that we preach to other people, that we don't put anybody in bondage according to our rules and regulations. But like Paul said, therefore, if food makes my brother to stumble, I will never eat meat again, lest my brother be stumbled. I like Paul. All on the basis of love. Now, in conclusion, let me give you seven things that I wrote down, which I call them guidelines, to not make anyone stumble. First of all, they all start with an E. First of all, the word excess. Very good word. That is, in whatever I do, do I need to do it? Do I really need to do this as a Christian? In Hebrews 12:1, he says this, therefore, we also, since we have surrendered by the great cloud of witnesses, let us lay aside every weight and sin which so easily ensnares us. And let us run with endurance the race that is set before us. You see, do I really need this? Is this extra baggage? If not, get rid of it. So you can end the race with confidence and endurance. There are things in our lives that are slowing us down in the race. And eventually, if you don't get rid of them, they will slow you down and they'll disqualify you from the race. Understand that. Secondly, expedience. Is it useful to me? Is this thing that I'm going to do right now, or that I'm going to hear or see or do, is it useful to me? How is this going to bring glory and honor to the Lord? 1 Corinthians 6:12 says this, all things are lawful for me, but all things are not helpful. All things are lawful for me, but I will not be brought under the power of anything. That's the key. Don't let something master your life. It will kill you. It will ruin you. Paul says, thirdly, emulation. Is this what Christ would do? Put yourself in the place of Christ. 1 John 2:6 says, he who says he abides in Christ ought himself also to be walking just as he walked. Emulating Christ is the key. Fourthly, evangelism. Is it going to enhance my witness to other people that I'm sharing with Christ with them? Colossians 4:5 says, walk in wisdom toward those who are outside, the non-believers, redeeming the time. Make sure you use wisdom in witnessing. Fifthly, edification. Will it build me up or will it tear me down? 1 Corinthians 10:23 again, all things are lawful for me, but not all things are helpful. All things are lawful for me, but all things do not build up. And then six, exhortation. If I do it, will it bring glory to God? And I like this scripture, 1 Corinthians 10:31, you should memorize it. Listen, therefore, whether we eat or whether we drink or whatever you do, which leaves it open, do all to the glory of God. That's the key. All to the glory of God.
1: 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We are grateful for your partnership. Next time, as we continue in this series, we'll contemplate our God-given role as spiritual salt. Our lives can be a source of eternal influence when we put Jesus first in our conversations. Here's Raul once again with a final comment.
0: And seventh and lastly, example. If you do this, will it set a right pattern of righteousness for my weaker brother? How is this going to set the example for those that are weak in the faith? Romans 14:13, therefore, let us not judge one another anymore, but rather resolve this, not to put a stumbling block or cause to fall our brother's way. And then again, 1 Corinthians 8:9-13, but beware lest somehow this liberty of yours becomes a stumbling block to those who are weak, Therefore, if food makes my brother to stumble, I will never again eat meat lest I make my brother stumble. Why? Because everything we do is under the basis of God's love.
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0: on K-Wave 1110 and 107.9, sharing life, delivering truth, giving hope. Michael David here, and sometimes we always want to live at peace with everyone as far as it depends on us, but after an argument, it's common for communication to break down. Sometimes silence can last for a few hours, but in other cases, it can last months or even years. And the reason is usually not the argument itself. It's what happens after the argument. People become prideful. And that's one of the biggest barriers to reconciliation, the belief that the other person should be the one to apologize first. I'm not making the first move. They owe me. If they cared, they'd reach out. But of course, the longer both people wait, the harder the reconciliation becomes. And of course, hurt feelings spoken in anger can leave deep emotional wounds. Someone may start withdrawing because they feel rejected or disrespected or betrayed or misunderstood or underappreciated. But you know, there is something we can do about those conflicts that come with us, especially when people aren't talking to each other anymore. There's something we can say that would actually break the logjam, if you will, in any argument. And we're going to learn what that is as we join Pastor Rick Warren on the Daily Hope program next.
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6: Hello, and welcome to Pastor Rick's Daily Hope with Rick Warren. We are so glad you're here with us today. We're going to continue our series called The Keys to a Blessed Life. Now, in these messages, Rick walks through Jesus's Sermon on the Mount and shows us how to live a truly hopeful and purpose-filled life. And here's part three of how to reconcile a relationship.
7: Proverbs 13:10 says this, "Pride," let's read it aloud together, "pride only leads to arguments." And where is that verse found? Proverbs 13:10. Now, that's such a short verse, that's going to be our memory verse this week. So we can learn this one. You can use this one. So let's say it aloud together. Proverbs 13:10, pride only leads to arguments. And where is that? Proverbs 13:10. You're going to need this one. By the way, what does Proverbs 13:10 say? Pride only leads to arguments. And where's that found? Proverbs 13:10. That was the first verse that Kay and I memorized in our marriage. We memorized it on the honeymoon. Why? Because we needed it on the honeymoon. We were already at each other's throats fighting on the honeymoon. We are so different. I want to do this and I want to do that. And you want to do this, you want to do that. And we had to memorize that verse before a week of our marriage was up. And it has helped us many, many times. Pride only leads to arguments. Now, think of a conflict you're in right now. And if you're in a log jam

0: And maybe you've been in this conflict with your mother or your father or your wife or husband or friend or somebody. You've been in it for years and you're at a log jam. You think nothing is ever happening here. There's no movement. We're not making any progress. I am going to give you a secret miracle sentence that will break any log jam in any argument. Guaranteed. I guarantee you this. This is a secret sentence that will break a log jam in any conflict, if you'll use it. Are you ready? Here it is. I'm sorry, I was only thinking of myself. Now, when your spouse wakes up from fainting, you can say it again. I'm sorry, I was only thinking of myself. And they'll faint again. When they wake up, then you can actually start dealing with it. When was the last time you said that to somebody? Have you ever said that in your marriage? No. And yet how many times were you only thinking of yourself on a daily basis? That is a miracle phrase. You need to memorize and get over your pride, which causes conflict, and begin to say, and somebody, your husband or your wife says something to you, and you start to get defensive about it and distant and demanding, you just say, I'm sorry, I was only thinking of myself. And you watch the balloon, the air come out of that balloon, and the pride and the ego just kind of shrinks down. Now, the reason you need to learn to say that is because you have what's called blind spots in your life. The blind spots are the weaknesses you don't see in your life. You have a lot of weaknesses that you know about. And you know about those weaknesses in your life. Those aren't blind spots because you can see them. The blind spots are the weaknesses you can't see. That's why they're called blind spots. Because you can't see them. You have weaknesses in your life you have never seen. Now, we all see them. We can see them real clearly. We can see your weaknesses really clear. You don't have to defend them because you don't even know they're there. They are your blind spots. And that's why you need other people in your life who can actually point out to you what you cannot see, your blind spots. Those are weaknesses. You don't even have any idea. You're clueless that you have that weakness. That's why you need to come to conflict with a humble heart. And you begin with your own faults. Here's what Jesus says. Notice this verse. Matthew 7, verses 3 and 5. Same Sermon on the Mount. He says, why do you notice the little speck of dust in your friend's eye, but you don't notice the big piece of wood in your own eye? First, take the wood out of your own eye, and then you'll be able to see clearly, that's the blind spots, to take the dust out of your friend's eye. Now, guys, you don't understand this, because 2,000 years later, we don't understand Hebrew humor, but that sentence is a joke. It's humor. You may not realize this, but the Sermon on the Mount is filled with laugh lines. Jesus told a lot of jokes, and he used a lot of humor in his preaching. We just don't understand it because we don't think in Hebrew humor from 2,000 years ago. Hebrew humor is humor by exaggeration. And so Jesus is, when he would tell stuff, he would awfully throw in a laugh line. The Sermon on the Mount's filled with some funny stuff. We just don't get it. For instance, when Jesus says, you've heard this one, it's easier for a camel to go through an eye of a needle than for a rich man to hold on to his money and to get into heaven. Now, when Jesus said that, they died laughing. They go, oh, Lord, that's a good one. A camel going through an eye of a needle. Yeah, right. That's obviously impossible. Okay. And they're like, oh, Lord, that you're too funny. That's hilarious. You know, when Jesus says, hey, you know those religious leaders over there? They strain at a gnat and then they swallow a camel. Like, oh, Lord, you're killing me, Lord. That's too much. This guy should be on Comedy Club. You know, try the liver. I'm here till Friday. I mean, it's great. You know, oh, Lord, that's just too funny. Strain at a gnat and swallow a camel. It's a funny line. Now, we don't get it. We're going, now, the meaning, Greek meaning of the word gnat. Whoosh, right over our heads. Totally oblivious to what Jesus is using humor and sarcasm to make a point. And here he's saying, hey guys, before you get the speck of sawdust out of your wife's eye, why don't you get the telephone pole out of yours? Oh, Lord, you're killing me. Oh, too much. Please stop. I'm dying. You know, he's telling humor. Now, here's the point. He's saying you need to confess your part of the conflict first. So I need to say, when I come to you in this peace thing, I don't start with you. I don't start with all the ways you've hurt me. We'll get to that. But I just start with me, and I go, have I been unrealistic? And now I'm asking myself, am I being insensitive? And that's caused conflict. Am I being oversensitive? And that's caused conflict. Am I being ungrateful? And I just haven't showed gratitude to this person. And that's hurting. Am I being over demanding? You just do an honest evaluation and say, what are my blind spots? All right? Then, once you've done that, you've confessed your part of the problem. Number four, I listen for their hurt and perspective. I listen for their hurt and their perspective. Now, it's very important I listen for hurt, because there's always hurt in a conflict. We think we argue over ideas, but we actually argue over emotion. We argue over feelings. And anytime there's a conflict, somebody got their feelings hurt. Somebody felt abused. Somebody felt slighted. It's not the idea that causes the conflict. It's the emotion behind the idea. How many times have you heard me say, hurt people hurt people? In other words, the more I'm hurting, the more I lash out at everybody else. People aren't hurting, don't hurt others. People who are filled with love are loving to others. People who are filled with joy are joyful to others. People who are at peace with everybody else. But if I'm hurting inside, I'm gonna hurt you. And the more I hurt, the more I'm gonna hurt you, the more I'm gonna lash out. The people who need love the most are those who deserve it the least. The people who are most obnoxious and irritating and just, you don't even want to be around them, those are people who need massive doses of love. Hurt people hurt people. I mean, you think, well, my mom hurt me. Well, you need to know why she was hurting. My dad hurt me. You need to know the hurt that caused him to hurt you. Hurt people hurt people. Now, I want to tell you this principle. It doesn't matter if it's in a marriage, or if it's in the marketplace, or if it's in the Middle East. When people feel they're not listened to, when people feel slighted, when people are robbed of their dignity, they get mad. Doesn't matter if it's on the border, or if it's in Ukraine, or anywhere else that there's a conflict. When people feel their dignity is destroyed, when people feel they're not being listened to, they're not being paid attention to, they're not being valued, they get mad, like a cat pushed back into a corner. And if you want to connect with people, you must start with their needs, their hurts, and their interests. You want to be a good salesman? You don't start with your product. You start with their need, their hurts, and their interests. You want to be a good professor or pastor or anything? You start with their needs, their hurts, their interests. Not what you have to share, but what they need. And if you want to connect with people, that's where it starts. So you listen for their hurt, and you're actually listening behind the words. It's not what they say in an argument that you need to listen. You need to listen to the emotion behind the words. The emotion's far more important, because people will say one thing, but they're feeling something else. Like, how you doing? I'm fine. I'm fine means I'm not fine in a lot of cases. James chapter 1, verse 19 says this: be quick to listen, slow to speak, and slow to get angry. Now, if you do the first two, the third is automatic. If you are quick to listen and you are slow to speak, you will be slow to get angry. On the other hand, if you have a trigger temper and you get angry really fast, I'll tell you why. It's because you're not quick to listen and you're not slow to speak. In fact, you're quick to speak and slow to listen. And that's why you get angry. How many times have I told you God gave you two ears and one mouth? You should always listen twice as much as you speak. And this is the next step in conflict management. You listen to their hurt and you listen to their perspective because you don't know their perspective. That's why there's conflict. I want you to write this down. Always listen before speaking. Always, always, always, always, always, always, always, always, always listen before speaking. This is the key to diffusing conflict. You listen before you speak, and then people feel validated. When your ears are actually love organs, because when you speak, you're showing love by listening to them. Now, so are your eyes. When you look at people and you pay attention, you're saying, you matter to me, you're valuable, you're worth my attention. Philippians 2, 4 and 5 says this. Each of you should look, circle the word look, we'll come back to that in a minute. Each of you should look not only to your own interest, but also to the interest of others. And your attitude should be the same as that of Christ Jesus. What is he saying? You intentionally switch your focus from your needs to their needs. Conflict resolution starts with the way you look at the situation, the way you see it. That word look there said, don't just look at your own needs, look at the needs of the person you're having a problem with. That word look is the Greek word skopos. We get the word microscope. You look at little things that you don't normally see. Telescope, you look at stars you can't see up close. Skopos means to focus, focus. And it says your attitude should be the same as that of Jesus Christ. You are most like Jesus when you're focusing on the hurts of somebody else rather than your own. You are most like Jesus when you're focusing on the hurts of somebody else, your child, your wife, your dad, your client. When you're focusing on somebody else's hurts instead of your own, that's when you're like Jesus. When Jesus is on the cross, dying for the sins of all mankind, he's not focusing on his pain. He's saying, Father, forgive them. They don't know what they're doing. He's still focusing on us, even in the middle of his pain. So he says, focus, skopos, try to see their perspective. Before you go mouthing off on your hurt, your need, those are legitimate, but go ahead and first try to focus on their perspective. How do you do that? By paying attention. There's an old Chinese parable, a proverb that says, seek to understand before seeking to be understood. That's what Jesus is saying here. He's saying before, you see, we are so busy trying to get the person we're in conflict with to see our position, we're not listening to theirs. We're so busy speaking, we're not listening to theirs. And we're as a result, we move further and further away. Now, let's just take an example. The people that you work with, and you have some people you work with, and you think that one person, they are so irritating to me. Every time I get around them, my blood starts to boil. I just don't even like being around them. And the reason why is you don't skopos. You don't see their circumstance, you don't see their temperament, and you don't see their background. The people that you work with, the more you understand them, the more patient you're gonna be. The less you understand the people you work with, the more impatient you're gonna be. Why? Because it is human nature when you're working with people that we tend to judge how far people have to go. We look at it and go, man, they got a long way to go before they start being mature. Instead of looking at how far they've come. When you look at how far they've come, then you start cutting them some slack. And if you skopos, you actually take the time to get to know that jerk and find out their temperament, their background, and the things that they're going through, their pressures, you'd cut them some slack. You go, man, if I had had a father like that, I'd probably be irritating too. If I had gone through all the difficulty they went through, if I had experienced that kind of prejudice, if I had experienced that kind of bigotry, if I had understood the hurt, if I had had that hurt in my life, I probably wouldn't be as far along as they are. Stop looking at how far people have to go and start looking at how far people have come. And then you're listening for their hurt and their perspective. Now, there are two areas, the Bible says, that you are commanded by God to be patient with, to be understanding with, and to be considerate of when you're dealing with anybody else. It's in Romans chapter 15, verse 2. We must be considerate of the doubts and fears of others. Circle doubts and fears. Let's please the other fellow, not ourselves, and do what is for his good, and thus build him up in the Lord. Anytime somebody does something that you go, that doesn't make sense. Why in the world are they doing that? It's almost always a fear. And if you just look at their behavior, you're going to be quite judgmental. But if you look at their fear and you find it out, you're going to be a whole lot more understanding. We are to be considerate of the doubts and fears of others. That'll make you more patient. Now, here's the problem. My fears are perfectly rational and entirely normal. Your fears are stupid. They're irrational. They don't make sense. And that's the way we feel. My fears, there's a legitimate reason why I'm afraid of this, and you ought to be afraid too. You, on the other hand, your fears, you just poo-poo them away. Husbands, do you poo-poo the fears of your wife? Oh, honey, you shouldn't fear that way. That's very helpful, thank you. Listen, all fears are irrational, all fears. Fear is F-E-A-R, false evidence appearing real. And mine are as irrational as yours are. We just have different ways of rationalizing them. You know what rationalize means? Rational lies. We tell ourselves rational lies. You know, so mine are natural, yours are unnatural. Mine are normal, yours are unnormal. Mine are legitimate, yours are illegitimate. No, we must be considerate of the doubts and fears of each other. And when you do that, the conflict is going to go down in your marriage. And the conflict's going to go down with your kids. And the conflict's going to go down with the people you work with and your customers and your clients. Okay, number five, the fifth step. After I've admitted my faults and I've listened for your hurts and perspective, now I speak the truth tactfully. Speak the truth tactfully. The truth sets you free, but you've got to say it with love. You've got to say it with kindness. You've got to say it with tact. People say, well, I just tell it like it is. That's called being rude. It means you don't really care about other people. You just want to get it off your chest. Ephesians 4:15, speak the truth, what? In love. The truth is not enough. It's not just what you say, it's how you say it. And if you say it offensively, it will be received defensively. You must always speak truth to your children in love. Parents, the moment you start yelling at your kids, they're not listening to a word you say. All they're hearing is the emotion. And they will remember the emotion and will not remember the words. It doesn't work. You are never persuasive when you are abrasive. You never get your point across by being cross. You're upset with a waitress or the clerk or anything like that. Anytime you start acting in an irritating way, they're not listening at all. You must speak the truth in love. You never use truth as a club. People change faster and people change easier when the truth, and it's often difficult to receive the truth, when it's wrapped in love. I call it a truth burrito. You wrap it in love so that people can receive the heart truth. Truth without love is resisted. Truth with love is received. And so it's not just what you say, it's how you say it. Now, the Bible says in Proverbs 12, verse 18, reckless words pierce like a sword, but the tongue of the wise brings healing. Now, what's he saying there? In a conflict, foolish words hurt and wise words heal, and it's your choice. You never get your point across by being cross. It's all in the way you say it.
1: Such a great message by Rick today and every day. I sure hope you were just as encouraged as I was. And now here's Rick with an important message.
0: Hi, everybody. Thanks so much for listening today. You know, my hope is that God uses this broadcast to help deepen your relationship with Jesus. Now, these Daily Hope messages are distributed on radio stations and digital platforms all across the globe. And listeners are writing and letting us know that their lives are being changed. They're telling us that they're walking with Jesus and that guilt and fear has been chased from their lives by God's love. You know, relationships are being restored and marriages are being healed. And many people are saying that they found their life purpose. I want to say thank you to you, because we're only able to carry the hope of Jesus to these people all around the world because of gifts from generous listeners like you. I just wanted to say, I am so grateful for your prayers and your financial support. 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That's okay, because I never want anybody to give unless God leads them to give. That's between you and God, not between you and me, but between you and God. 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
2: 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And up next, guest pastor Char Broderson takes us to 1 Corinthians 11 as we learn about the supremacy of love in our everyday lives as disciples of Christ and our roles in the church. 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
5: I want to share something with you about Psalms 9, verse 13 and 14, which says, have mercy on me, O Lord. Consider my trouble from those who hate me. You who lift me up from the gates of death, that I may tell of all your praise in the gates of the daughter of Zion, I will rejoice in your salvation. I think we all know what it's like to be in trouble, you know, circumstances and even difficult people sometimes. We are reminded that the most godly, obviously the Lord himself, often find themselves in real danger, you know? And these two verses, they remind me of how we are to pray when we find ourselves in difficult circumstances. At the heart of these two verses is the idea that we have a God who specializes in lifting people up from the very gates of hell to place us in a position where we could declare his praises. And so the question I want to pose to the audience is, and it's just rhetorical, is if you've ever felt that you have been really at the gates of death of circumstances, whether it's physical health or relationships or what have you, I want to just share with you three things here that I see in these verses that are ginormously important to me when I find myself in difficult situations. Number one is that we can approach the throne of grace and plead for mercy and not demands. Because when I read this, I read David asking God not fix my enemies, though sometimes he does that. But here is this beautiful model that when we approach the throne of God, we approach knowing that he is a merciful God. And that is, I think, the proper way to approach God, you know, and plead for mercy. And that's all we've ever had really to bank on. And God is a merciful God. Number two is that the God we serve, I love the description of God here. One of my favorite descriptions of God is you who lift me up from the gates of death. Even that description in my mind is so poetic. I envision these dark, horrendous looking gates, you know, and God specializes in getting us right there from where we're right at that gate. And the Lord lifts us up from there. He did it for David. Obviously, he did it for the Lord Jesus himself. And number three is why he does it, right? So we have a merciful God who lifts us up from the gates of death. And number three is there's a purpose, right? And the purpose is to place us there. At verse 14, it says that I may tell of all your praise in the gates of the daughter of Zion, right? So there is this journey from gate to gate, right? From the gates of death to the gates of the daughter of Zion. And the Lord does this here, tells us that I may tell of all your praise. We're saved from something to something. So wherever you find yourself this morning, I want to just encourage you that we have a God that specializes in raising us up from the gates of death themselves. Let me just pray. Father, I just thank you, Lord, for your word and the opportunity to remind your people, Lord, my brothers, my sisters, that you are a merciful God who specializes in lifting us up from the gates of death, that we may praise you, Lord, in the gates of the daughter of Zion. In Jesus' name, amen.
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1: Paul is calling the church to live out our destiny of love, righteousness, peace, and joy in the kingdom of God. Paul's goal in all of this is the supremacy of love. Let love be the guiding principle in your interactions with one another, as you use the gifts, as we come to the table, as we consider men and women and their different roles.
0: Today on Back to Basics, Pastor Char Brodersen continues our study in the book of 1 Corinthians. Join us as Pastor Char begins his teaching on 1 Corinthians chapter 11, verses 2 through 16, in part one of a message titled, Instructions for the Worshiping Community, Living Out the Prophetic Vision. Now, here's Char Brodersen.
1: Well, we are continuing our studies through 1 Corinthians and everyday discipleship. I think it's good for us to remind ourselves that this letter was written to a local church who lived in the midst of the Roman Empire. And so just like any church in any time in any place, they had victories. It was clear that there were signs of God, his presence, his kingdom at work among them. And also there were glaring inconsistencies and evidences of the deep roots that their former lifestyle and culture held in their lives and community. Remember, it had been reported to Paul by the household of Chloe, friends of Paul and the local church at Corinth, that there were all sorts of issues going on in the church at Corinth. The church experienced social, spiritual, and sexual problems, and it was putting members against one another and the congregation against Paul. And I know that as we have talked through this, it feels like Paul just has this long laundry list of issues, right? Okay, it's another issue with the Corinthian church, another problem. And I know it can feel like that, but all of these are symptoms of a much greater disease. And that is that the Corinthians had failed to understand the real life implications of the gospel. The real life implications of Jesus Christ, the Son of God, crucified and risen again. And what that meant for this community, this new humanity. Remember, the community of believers in Corinth, they were not reflecting the values, practices, and culture of the kingdom of God. But they were reflecting the values, mores, and habits of the culture of the day. And so Paul writes to bring them back in line with the way of Jesus and the way of the kingdom of God. There's this quote by Leslie Newbegin that has been really helpful for me in studying 1 Corinthians. And he says this, "The choice for the church in every age will always be, will our identity be shaped by scripture or by culture? By the biblical story or the cultural story." Now, in chapter 11, verse 2, Paul turns his attention specifically to the worship gatherings of the Corinthian church. And he will address the varied issues in their gatherings all the way through chapter 14. And so Paul begins this section by commending the Corinthians, as he does even in the beginning of the letter. He commends them. They remember him. They remember the traditions that he passed on to them. But again, there are things that are out of line that need to be pastorally corrected. And I think it's good for us to ask, what is the standard? What's the North Star that Paul wants to give to the church for their gatherings? And it might not be clear in this first section, but I think when we take the whole of chapters 11 through 14, we see that Paul has in mind what's called the proleptic vision. Proleptic is a grammatical term in which a future event is so sure, so certain to be the case that it's spoken of in the present tense. You ever have the case where it says, "Kids, I'm in the car. We're on our way to school. Kids, I'm in the car already. I'm out the door." No, you're not. You're in the house. Right? The proleptic vision or proleptic language is this, it's so certain to happen, so sure that I speak the future in the present tense. The proleptic vision is one way of describing the vocation of the church in the world. We've quoted this often, but Eugene Peterson called the church to be a colony of heaven in the country of death. So the proleptic vision is that the church now lives out what the kingdom is. We live out now what will be in the future reign of Christ. I love this from Lee Camp's book, Scandalous Witness. He says, the coming kingdom entails a shared abundance and unencumbered generosity. Thus, we practice generosity and hospitality even now in the present. The coming kingdom entails the unlearning of war. Thus, we learn the counsels of peace now. The coming kingdom entails the righting of all wrongs by truth-telling and suffering love. Thus, we tell the truth, practice suffering love, and right wrongs now. Jesus is speaking of the proleptic vision in the Sermon on the Mount. Remember, the peacemakers, those who hunger and thirst for righteousness, those who mourn. These are those who will inherit the kingdom of God. This is what God's kingdom is like, and we're called to live it out now. Or consider the Apostle Peter's words to the church. He says, praise be to the God and Father of our Lord Jesus Christ. In his great mercy, he has given us new birth into a living hope through the resurrection of Jesus Christ from the dead. Here, Peter is calling the churches to presently live out their future reality and hope in the resurrection of Jesus Christ. It's not just hope, it's present, living, active hope that Peter calls the church into. Now, back when we were teaching through 1 Corinthians 7, we saw how Paul called the church to live out this same proleptic vision. Remember when we talked about marriage and singleness and how these are gifts from God? And Paul says, concerning the present time, all of these things are passing away. And so he wants us to live a certain way. And we talked about this overlap of the ages, that Jesus began the new kingdom age. And Paul calls the church to live out that kingdom overlap, not the part of this world. He wants us to live in the kingdom now. So the church, this proleptic vision, is to live in the light and reality of the coming kingdom of God in such a way that it transforms all our earthly relationships, stations, or status. Now, in these sections, 11 through 14, Paul applies this to women's dress and appearance. He addresses it in the section around the communion meal, and then in chapters 12 through 14 on the use and abuse of the gifts. And in each of these, Paul is calling the church to live out our destiny of love, righteousness, peace, and joy in the kingdom of God. And I believe that Paul's goal in all of this is the supremacy of love. Let love be the guiding principle in your interactions with one another, as you use the gifts, as we come to the table, as we consider men and women and their different roles. 1 Corinthians 13 is sandwiched in the middle of all of this, because this is kind of the apex of the argument. And this is because, paraphrasing N.T. Wright here, love is not just the duty of the Christian, but it is the destiny of the Christian. And so we are to live out now what we will be. So, what does all of this have to do with head coverings, you ask? Great question. So let's talk about that. And let me first point out one very important aspect of this text, which all interpreters should be able to agree upon, but that is often overlooked. Paul assumes without any hesitation or discussion that women, like men, may pray and prophesy. That is, speak to God, prayer, and speak for God, prophecy, in the gathered church. Amen. This plainly means that women can address God on behalf of the assembly and can address the assembly on behalf of God. So no matter what else we conclude from this passage, we must stress the equality of men and women in Messiah Jesus. Amen. I love it. All right, so here's the question, to veil or not to veil? And this might be one of the most confusing passages of Paul's letters. And if it's not the most, it's definitely in the top three. And even as I say that, that could sound like, well, do we really even know what we're talking about then? Yes, we do know what Paul is saying. We do know what Paul is teaching, but it does mean that we really don't know a whole lot about the specific issue that he was addressing, specifically because the text doesn't say. And I believe that this text is similar to our last passage about food sold in the marketplace being offered to idols. It's a specific cultural issue to a specific time and place, and Paul brings biblical wisdom and principles to bear upon it. And I believe when this whole section is taken together, along with the greater context of this letter, we see a beautiful and consistent vision that the apostle calls the church into. Here are a few questions, I think, that we should ask when approaching this text. Maybe you want to write them down and think about them later. Number one, is this a passage about husbands and wives or about men and women in general? This is difficult because in Greek, these are the same words that are used, and it really depends upon the context. Then there is the question of headship. What does the word head mean? Does it mean authority? Does it mean source? Is it complementary in contrast to the body? Third question, is the passage about hierarchical or reciprocal relationships or both? Fourth and final question, is Paul, like in other passages in Corinthians, in dialogue with questions and opinions of the church, or is this Paul's own opinion? We will not answer all of these, but I do believe that these are important to ask of the text. Now, I want to give you the common interpretation of this passage, and then we'll kind of use this as our launching pad. So the common interpretation of this passage is that the Corinthian church had misunderstood Paul's teaching about equality in Christ to mean that there are now no distinctions at all between men and women. And so the women begin to dress like men. They begin putting off, you know, their head coverings and their female dress, and they were, you know, kind of androgynous. And so that's what was going on in the church. And so Paul takes us back to the creation order to see that even before the fall, humans were made male and female in the image of God. And it is only as male and female in Messiah that we image the new creation and the kingdom of God. Now, though I agree with the theology of this, Paul makes no mention of this teaching. And then along with this interpretation comes the application that women are to veil as a sign of being under biblical submission. Or women have to veil to show that they actually are women. Is that what the text is saying? And then on top of that is the fact that Paul says this is the rule or practice in all of the churches. Everywhere. We have no other rule, he says. What does that mean for us then? And a majority of churches in Western culture who do not observe veils or head coverings? Well, it's quite simple, really. We are being unbiblical, if that is the right interpretation of the text. So I would like us to consider another possible interpretation of the text. But in order to do this, we must take off our Western world lenses through which we see things and put on the lenses of the veiling cultures in the ancient Near East. What do I mean by that? Well, The way Westerners, with our independent, individualistic preferences, tend to see this passage is that there are a bunch of women in the Corinthian church who are insubordinate to the order of creation and biblical authority, and that they're using scripture to justify their insubordination, specifically Galatians 3:28, that there is neither Jew nor Greek, slave nor free, male nor female now in Christ Jesus. So because of this, Paul has to correct the women and put them back in their place by telling them to cover their heads as a sign of their submission, especially in the worship gatherings of the church. So then, depending on where you sit, your own upbringing and experience, this might feel and sound very oppressive, like domineering patriarchy. Some see this as an oppressive practice, what was common of the day, views of women in those times. And then Paul and others are just children of their time. And so we don't need to listen to this ancient, backward, oppressive way of thinking. That's how some would approach this. Maybe some read it and we just don't really think about it at all. Maybe because we're a man and we don't feel like, well, it doesn't really matter to me. For others of you, you might not have a problem with this view at all. The question is our modern way of seeing this correct? And I don't believe that it is. So I'm going to make the argument to veil and just suspend your judgment just for a few minutes. The way an ancient Near Eastern individual and community would view this is vastly different. Remember, the ancient Near East was and still is a shame and honor culture. And it was also and still is to some degree a veiling culture. This means then that the veil was not and is not just a sign of a woman being in submission to authority. It meant she was under protection by husband, father, or family. She belonged somewhere. But it was also a sign of honor. It was a sign of chastity. Kenneth Bailey, he wrote a book called Jesus Through Mediterranean Eyes. He says this, in traditional Middle Eastern society from the days of the Jewish rabbis to the present, a woman was and is obliged to cover her hair in public. Okay, Kenneth, why? Leila Ahmed, in her discussion on the background of veiling in Islam, says this, the rules on veiling, specifying which women must veil and which could not, were carefully detailed in Assyrian law. The veil served not merely to mark the upper class, but more fundamentally to differentiate between the respectable women and those who were publicly available, sexually available even. That is, the use of the veil classified women according to their sexual activity and signaled to men which women were under male family father protection and which were fair game. Now, it's a historical fact that during the Roman Empire, the veiled head was a symbol of modesty and chastity that was expected of a married woman, and that Octavian tried to legislate modesty in the way elite Roman women dressed their hair in public. The Roman matron's dress code, the veil, signified her rank as well as her status and role as a sexually mature woman. On the other hand, an unveiled head signified sexual availability, so that a woman, slave, or a freed woman was prohibited from veiling. So I want us to think about all of this. Veils were a signal of honor, chastity, that someone belonged to a father, a family, a husband. It was a sign of protection and belonging For those who could not veil, it was a sign of lower class, those who belonged to the slave culture, those maybe who had even been freed out of slavery. It was to signify your class and your place in society. And in light of all this, listen to Paul's instruction again. And remember, this is instruction on the gathered worshiping community. Every woman who prays, that is speaking to God on behalf of the congregation, or prophesies, that is speaking to the congregation on behalf of God, with her head uncovered, unveiled, dishonors her head. It is the same as having her head shaved. Now, there's evidence that the shaved head was a sign of the temple prostitutes of the day. So Paul seems to be making a connection there again with the shame, the dishonor. But listen, Paul wants all the women in the gathered worshiping community to veil. This means that Paul wants all women to veil their heads while praying and prophesying, even those who, according to Roman law, are not allowed to veil in the culture. Those like female slaves, freed women, prostitutes, or those who came out of prostitution, and those of lower class. Remember what Paul had already implied about the Corinthian community. They come from lowly stock. Not many wise, not many noble. Some had come out of broken sexual practices and lifestyles, like prostitution and temple prostitution. Paul says about all of that, that is what some of you were, but you were washed. You were sanctified, you were justified in the name of our Lord Jesus Christ and by the Spirit of our God. My question is this chapter 11, verses 2 through 16, Paul's practical outliving of 1 Corinthians 6:11? He wants them to live out, but such were some of you, but now in Christ Jesus. You see, veiling and unveiling had direct social implications of shame and honor, chastity and impurity for the Corinthian church community. But Paul is dismissing all of the social categories and distinctions of noble, lower class, chaste, defiled, saying, I want all women in the worshiping community to have this status of honor and chastity.
0: We'll continue tomorrow with more valuable insights as we welcome back Pastor Char Brodersen as we study together in the book of 1 Corinthians. 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And now, once again, here's Char Brodersen.
1: Now, this could be lost on us, but think for a moment with me of Les Miserables. Think of Victor Hugo's character of Jean Valjean. And the way he and others in that society were marked for life by their past sins and failures. There is nowhere he can go where he can publicly live out in society because he's been marked. He has to hide. He's constantly on the run. This is what often happens in shame, honor cultures, or even in guilt, innocence type of cultures. And I would add that we are seeing the return of this kind of thinking and practice in cancel culture. Where can people go to be forgiven? Where can people go to be cleansed and reconciled and healed? Cynthia Westfall, in her book, Paul and Gender, says, Paul's support of all women veiling equalized the social relationships in the community. Inasmuch as such veiling was in his control, he secured respect, honor, and sexual purity for women in the church who were denied that status in the culture. Wow. Paul's desire was that the Corinthian church would be a haven, a refuge from the social hierarchies of shame and honor in the surrounding culture. And as the church lived out this vision of respect, honor, and purity, it would radically stand out as a bastion of a different kingdom. A kingdom of honor, a kingdom of healing, a kingdom of love, and a kingdom of grace.
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2: 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And your home for worship and the Word on the weekends. 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Well, that's not coming up till Saturday, but we're getting close. 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And the first thing you'll see up there is something that's happening tomorrow night, and you can still get tickets for it. It's the Laugh Again, a clean, family-friendly concert with comedian Nazareth and friends. It's going to be at Crossroads Church in Corona. You know, if you've been stressed, overwhelmed, or tired, this night is for you. A night of comedy, hope, and healing you won't want to miss. A powerful night of clean comedy, encouragement, and hope for the whole community. For one night, let's forget the stress, laugh together, and leave encouraged. Whether you need a date night, a family night out, or simply a reason to smile again, it's happening tomorrow night, and you can still get tickets for it. It's the Laugh Again, a clean, family-friendly concert with comedian Nazareth and friends. It's going to be at Crossroads Church in Corona. You know, if you've been stressed, overwhelmed, or tired, this night is for you. A night of comedy, hope, and healing you won't want to miss. A powerful night of clean comedy, encouragement, and hope for the whole community. For one night, let's forget the stress, laugh together, and leave encouraged. Whether you need a date night, a family night out, or simply a reason to smile again, this event is for you.

0: and viral comedy platforms. Again, this is the Laugh Again, a clean, family-friendly concert with comedian Nazareth and friends. It's going to be happening tomorrow night at Crossroads Church in Corona, and that's June 27th. So when I say tomorrow, I mean Saturday, because it's already Friday. So some people forget that. They think that it's the evening, so it's still Thursday, but it's not. So that's tomorrow, Saturday, from 6 p.m. to 8 a.m. You can get all the details at our website, and there's a link there where you can buy your tickets. 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So check it out. Well, up next, Pastor Greg Laurie brings us a message on the schemes of our number one enemy, the devil. He hates us, and he and his demons will pull out all the stops to tempt us, belittle us, shame us, and try to make us think that God will never forgive us of our sins. But the good news is, he's a liar. God will forgive us of our sins. He will allow a second chance and beyond. Genesis 3 is our text as we learn how to stand up against the wiles of Satan, next on A New Beginning, right here on K-Wave.
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2: 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Paul could say later on, I've delivered unto you first of all that which I also received, how that Christ died for our sins according to the Scriptures, and that he was buried, and that he rose again the third day according to the Scriptures. You see, the gospel is what he did. It's not what God's asking you to do. It's his action, not your action or mine today, because you and I are in no position to do anything that would be acceptable to God. Your righteousness and my righteousness is not acceptable for salvation. God provides that righteousness in Christ.
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5: 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That would be hypocritical. Don't you dare go to church. I mean, when we've sinned, we think, well, I can't go to church after what I did this week. He's a liar.

0: the devil cause so much mayhem among believers? Well, he has help. He and his minions set their sights on believers trying to make them fall, and they're quite good at what they do. But today on A New Beginning, Pastor Greg Laurie points out victory is assured for God's children when we stand in the victory of Jesus. We're in the Garden of Eden today watching Adam and Eve struggle against the temptation of our adversary. And we'll see how that struggle affects us even today.
1: So we've looked at the creation of all things. Now we're looking at the story of Adam and Eve's imperfect paradise, living the dream, man. It can't get any better than this. Surrounded by beauty, surrounded by the most amazing wildlife. All the animals are docile and tame and the greatest food to eat, and it's so good. Well, there was trouble in paradise. Enter the devil. Go to Genesis 3, verse 1. Now the serpent was more cunning than any beast of the field which the Lord God had made. And he said to the woman, "Has God indeed said you will not eat of every tree of the garden?" The woman said to the serpent, "Well, we may eat of the fruit of the trees of the garden, but of the fruit of the tree which is in the midst of the garden, God has said, you shall not eat it nor touch it, lest you die." The serpent said to the woman, "Oh, you will not surely die, for God knows."

0: Happy. Happy. You're happy when you overcome temptation. So how do we fight temptation? We fight back with the word of God, memorized and quoted. Psalm 119 says, how can a young man cleanse his way? By taking heed according to your word. Then it goes on to say, your word have I hid in my heart that I might not sin against you. It's great to carry a Bible in your briefcase, your backpack, or your purse, or your merce. If you're a guy, you carry the little handbag, merce. It's a purse, just deal with it, okay? Great place to carry your Bible, but the best place to carry the word of God is in your heart.
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3: Jesus provided us the example on how to fight temptation. Remember, after he was baptized by his cousin John on the Jordan River, we read immediately he went into the wilderness to be tested by the devil. The devil showed him all the kingdoms of the world in a moment of time, and Satan said, "All this is mine, and I can give it to whomever I want. And Jesus, I'll give it to you if you'll worship me." You might think, why would he say that to Jesus? Understand why Christ came. He came to purchase back that which was lost in the Garden of Eden. He was coming to die a horrible, torturous death on a Roman cross. Satan saying, "I'll give you a shortcut. No cross, no suffering. Worship me for a moment. I'll give everything to you right now." And Jesus said, "It is written, you shall worship the Lord God, and him only shall you serve." Then Satan said to Jesus, "Why don't you turn this rock into a piece of bread?" Jesus had been fasting for 40 days. He was hungry. Jesus said, "It is written, man shall not live by bread alone, but from every word that comes from God." Again, how does he fight Satan? With the word of God. He stood on ground that we too can occupy. Jesus could have exercised executive privilege. He could have said, "Satan, get out of here. You're be gone." And the devil was overpowered and outranked, but he didn't do that. Jesus faced him like we should face him, using the word of God. That's how we do it. But Adam and Eve ate of the forbidden fruit. Must have looked good at first. We always call it the apple. When Eve ate the apple, what's with the apple? There's no apple in the Bible. The Bible never says it was an apple. I don't know where that came from. I wouldn't even be tempted by an apple, would you? Maybe a nectarine or a peach or something. I'm not that much into apples. I think it was probably a piece of fruit like you've never seen before. It pulsated with light, like a little disco ball. Had its own theme song, you know. I don't know what it was. But it was something that would dazzle you, like, whoa, what is this? And then, you know, as you bite, it looks so good. It was pleasant to the eyes, it says. And desirable to make one wise. But then when you bit in, it was poison. You ever get those little candies in a box? And you bite into them and say, gross, what was that? All I like in candy boxes, See's candies or whatever, I like the nuts and chews. But then you bite into those goopy, gross things, right? You bite into, "Oh, this looks so good. There's going to be so great at it." It's poison. Awful. Not the candy, but sin. And so in the same way, that's what happened. The eyes of them both were open, verse 7. Their eyes were open to earth and closed to heaven. Then guess who shows up in the garden? The Lord. Verse 8, Genesis 3, the Lord comes walking to the garden. They heard the sound of the Lord God walking in the garden in the cool of the day. Interesting. The word for God is Yahweh. So we're back to Yahweh again. So Yahweh comes walking through the garden. It would appear, perhaps, that the Lord showed up in the garden every day as the sun was setting. In the cool of the day, everything would be bathed in a golden light. And Adam would normally tell the Lord what he had discovered that day. Maybe he had some questions for God. So here comes the Lord as he would come, walking in the garden. But now Adam is not running to see the Lord. He's hiding from the Lord because of his sin. And what a sad thing that is. And now the thrill of sin is gone. And sin doesn't always have a thrill, but sometimes it does. And it's short-lived at best. And then the repercussions come. Then the guilt kicks in. And that dead, cold feeling that comes from sin is there. And the Lord says, "Adam, where are you?" Did the Lord say that because he literally didn't know where Adam is? "Adam, Adam, I can't find you." The Lord knew exactly where Adam was. The Lord knew everything that was happening. He was aware of it from the very beginning. God wasn't looking for the location of Adam. He was looking for confession from Adam. Sort of like when I used to play hide and seek with my grandkids when they were really little. They would say, Papa, we're going to hide. Find us. Count to 20. I'd count to 20. Walk out into the front room. They're hiding behind the curtain. But the curtain only goes down so far, and I could see their little feet there. And they're laughing. I hear them, but I act like I don't see them. Where are you? Where are you? Do it again, Papa. So I count to 20, come out. They're in the same place. Kids, I have to teach you how to be more deceptive. I don't know. That's us hiding from God. Oh, I'm hiding from God. You think God doesn't see you when you turn off the light? You think God doesn't see you when you close the door? God sees and knows everything. Adam, the Lord says, where are you? Adam, of course, covers things up. But I wonder if God is asking that question of some of us right now. Where are you? Not literally, where are you? He knows where you are. We're in church. But where are you spiritually? Are you in the place you should be in right now? Or are you separated from God because of sin? I don't think this is a spoiler alert when I tell you that, of course, Jesus came to die on the cross to reconcile us with God and to restore what was lost in the Garden of Eden. And we'll look at that first messianic passage next time in Genesis chapter 3, verse 15, when God speaks of one who would come to deliver us. But we'll stop short of that today and just deal with that question. Where are you? Are you where you need to be? Are you right with God? If you died today, would you go to heaven? Or have you done something you know has separated you from God? And there might be someone I'm talking to that was walking with the Lord, but you've allowed sin to get into your life and to compromise you, and you've eaten of that forbidden fruit. Well, the good news is God can forgive you. The Bible says if we will confess our sin, He's faithful and just to forgive us of our sin and cleanse us from all unrighteousness. You have to admit your sin. Stop making excuses for it. Stop blaming others for it. And just say, I'm guilty. I'm sorry. Forgive me. And He will. Because Jesus died on that cross for your sin. He paid the price for every wrong you've done. You don't have to atone for your own sin. You don't have to do X amount of good works to get God to forgive you. Just come and say, God, I'm a sinner. I failed, but You're a Savior and You love me and I need Your forgiveness right now. God longs for relationship with you. Isn't it interesting that the story says the Lord came calling? It should have been Adam saying, God, where are You? God, come to me. God, help me. Instead, it's the Lord calling. It's the Lord longing for us. The Lord desiring friendship and fellowship with us, and He's calling out to you. You say, but Greg, I failed. But the Lord loves you, and He misses you. Remember the story of the prodigal son? When he finally came to his senses and returned home, what do we read? Jesus told the story to show us what God is like. He says the father saw him from a great distance and ran to him and threw his arms around him and kissed him and said, this my son who is dead is alive again, and he who was lost is found. That's how God feels about you. Oh, what will God do if I come back? I'm such a failure. God will say, I've missed you. I love you. Let me forgive you. Will you come to Him right now? If you've never asked Jesus to come into your life, you can do it right here, right now. If you've fallen away from the Lord or you're separated from God because of some sin, you can be forgiven of that sin and reconnect with Him right now. Remember, the devil wants to separate you from God, but God wants you to come close. So we're going to pray, and I'm going to give you an opportunity, if you need to get right with God right now. Let's pray. Father, speak to every person here, wherever they are. If they don't have a relationship with You, let this be the moment they believe. Maybe there's somebody here that would say, I need Jesus today. I don't know if I'll go to heaven one day. I don't know if my sin is forgiven. I have this big hole in my heart, but I want Christ to come and fill that void. Maybe I'm talking to somebody here who has walked with the Lord, but you've allowed sin to get into your life and it's separated you from the Lord. You need to come back to Him and receive His cleansing. Pray this if you would. Lord Jesus, I know that I'm a sinner, but I know that You're the Savior who died on the cross of Calvary and rose again from the dead. Jesus, come into my life. I choose to follow you now. Be my Savior, be my Lord, be my God, and be my friend. In Jesus' name I pray, amen.

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1: Yeah.
0: It's your personal story of coming to Christ during that era that's called the Jesus Movement.
1: Mm-hmm.
0: Let me read a quote from a review of the book. This is just a member of the public who read the book. He said, "I've always been intrigued by the 1960s, especially the hippie movement, Haight-Ashbury and the Summer of Love and so on. I had no idea that the hippie movement paved the way for what Time magazine called the Jesus Revolution. This book is now a theatrical movie, which is how I came to hear of it. The moment I learned of it, I immediately ordered the book and dove into the pages."
1: Nice.
0: You know, you've heard so many comments over the years from people about how that book, how the movie, how it really impacted them. Some, their walk with the Lord started after viewing that movie or after reading that book. Isn't that right?
1: Yeah, it's really true. You know, one amazing story that sticks with me is of a young influencer from Ireland. He lives in Dublin. He's a great young kid that I met when I was speaking at an evangelist conference for the Billy Graham Evangelistic Association in Berlin, Germany. And his name is Jed. And Jed told me the story of how he was living his crazy life. And he said to a friend of his, I'm using his words now, "Hey, for a laugh, do you want to go see this movie, Jesus Revolution, at the cinema?" That's what they call movie theaters in Europe. And so they went and saw the Jesus Revolution film. And the result of that was Jed came to Christ.
0: Wow.
1: And now he's using his platform to preach the gospel. And that's just one of many stories that I've heard. Amazing stories. We heard of people coming to Christ in the movie theater. You know, there's a scene in the film where my character, played by Joel Courtney, is about to be baptized by evangelist Lonnie Frisbee, played by Jonathan Rumi. And that is the moment that Greg prays and accepts Christ. And our hope was when that prayer happened, that there would be people watching it who would pray that same prayer and actually make a commitment to follow Jesus. And I'm happy to say we heard the stories of many who have done so. Well, this movie is based on a book, and the title of the book is the same as the movie, Jesus Revolution, but it has a lot of information the movie doesn't have. You know, in a film, you have the constraint of time, but in a book, you can tell all those stories that people want to know. And people ask me many things about what happened here, what happened there. Tell me more. It's all in the book. And we want to send you this book, Jesus Revolution, for your gift of any size. And when we say that, we mean be generous. And it helps us to continue to bring our ministry of A New Beginning, which you're listening to right now, to people all around the world. 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Dave, tell them a little more.
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2: 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In this hardcover book, Dr. McGee reveals how God uses unlikely people to accomplish great things. 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We'll turn to the book of Galatians as we join Pastor Ed Taylor for a message about the importance of grace over the law in our everyday lives as believers in Jesus Christ. 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It comes down to our faith in Jesus and his gift of grace. Focusing on the internal, not the external, that's coming up next on Abounding Grace with Pastor Ed Taylor, right here on K-Wave.
3: Hi, this is Mike Whitford, lead pastor of Revive OC, a new church plant in the Beach Cities here in Orange County, California, with the K-Wave scripture of the day. Philippians 4, 6 through 8 says, "Do not be anxious about anything, but in everything, by prayer and petition, with thanksgiving, present your requests to God. And the peace of God, which transcends all understanding, will guard your hearts and your minds in Christ Jesus. Finally, brothers, whatever is true, whatever is noble, whatever is right, whatever is pure, whatever is lovely, whatever is admirable, if anything is excellent or praiseworthy, think about such things." Once again, that's Philippians 4, 6 through 8, the K-Wave scripture of the day. And I'm Pastor Mike Whitford. If you'd like to hear more about Revive OC, we meet every Sunday night at 6 p.m. Or please go online to reviveoc.cc for more information.
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9: In Jesus, the externals of life are not the essence of salvation. It doesn't matter if you choose to eat steaks or Brussels sprouts. Actually, it does matter if you choose to eat Brussels sprouts. Those are disgusting. But if you want to, it doesn't matter. That doesn't make you a better Christian. You know, I eat this, but I don't eat that. It doesn't make you a better Christian. The externals doesn't matter. It doesn't matter if you worship on Saturday. It doesn't matter if you worship on Sunday. It doesn't matter your outward appearance. These things are not what are important to God. It doesn't matter how many times you read your Bible or your perfect church attendance or the length of your hair or the number of things. What matters is this. Are you in the family by faith in Jesus Christ? Because if you're in the family, you're in. You're accepted.

0: How do you relate to God? On the basis of law or grace? Think that over with us today on Abounding Grace. If you've been with us in our study of the book of Galatians, you'll know the Galatian Christians were being drawn into legalism. It's an age-old problem that exists still today. So the Apostle Paul stepped in and encouraged them to stand strong in grace. Maybe it's a message you need to be reminded of as well. Here is Pastor Ed Taylor.
1: The only way to have your sins forgiven and to have a right relationship with God is faith. That's it. There are not two ways to salvation, not five ways, not 10, you know, all of the proliferation of false teaching and false religions, even those guys coming up to you to try to rip you off in the Walmart parking lot is exactly what they're doing. Those guys are proof. They're proof that there is a one true God. They're stopping you short to a man and a religion that was just invented a couple hundred years ago, if that. It's not even taking you all the way to Jesus. You got to go the long way. And the thing about the long way is you never get to him. You never get to Jesus. You get to a form and you get to, it's just like coming back. Hey, you guys want to be saved? Sure. Okay, I've got a new doctrine for you guys. I've been reading and studying and now I know you guys need to be circumcised and we are having a circumcision service downstairs at 1 o'clock in the Agape room. We've invited doctors and it's all going to be antiseptic, but you know what? This is the way to go. Now, some of you in the sincerity of your heart might have a little thought about that. I mean, I don't think anybody's going to show up. But because you want to worship God, that's in you to go, well, if I'm wrong, I want to be right. And here's the answer. If you're wrong and you want to be right, then you need to know the Word of God, because the Word of God will show you the way to be right. It will remind you of relationship. It'll remind you of what God has done for you, that the uncircumcised physically can be saved. This whole thing was settled. You can jot it down in Acts chapter 15. When we were studying through the book of Acts, we went to that first church council, and this was the issue. Turn over there with me. I want you to see it real quick. Turn over to Acts. That's going to be to the left. Acts chapter 15, they gather together, and you can see this is almost like a sneak preview of what's going to happen in Galatia. So when you get to Acts 15, pick up there in verse 1. Acts 15, verse 1, it says, "And certain men came down from Judea and taught the brethren, unless you are circumcised according to the custom of Moses," look at the phrase, "you cannot be saved." To which the church says, "Nonsense. You should be able to put that word, you develop this word in your vocabulary when somebody comes with something that is not true. You can just say, nonsense. This is nonsense. You can't be saved unless you're circumcised." So who are you talking to? He's talking to people, they're already talking to people that are already saved. Irrefutable. Their life is completely changed from paganism to following the one true God. And then they come and go, "Oh, no, no, that's not possible." And then notice Paul and Barnabas in verse 2, they have a no small dissension, which means they had a big, they stood strong on the gospel and disputed with them. And then it was determined that Paul and Barnabas and others would go to Jerusalem to the apostles and the elders about this question. Then they hashed it out. Notice what Peter has to say about it. Peter mentions in verse 10, he says, "Now therefore, why do you test God by putting a yoke on the neck of the disciples, which neither our fathers nor we were able to bear?" Why would you put some heavy trip on believers? Nobody can carry the rules that you guys are laying on people. Nobody can do it. You guys can't even do it. Jesus would rebuke them as well. Verse 11, "But we believe that through the," what does your Bible say? "Through the grace of the Lord Jesus Christ, we shall be saved in the same manner as they." This was already settled. And you can read it. We studied it in depth if you want to go back to the studies. This has already been settled. It's the grace of God. And what yoke did Jesus wear exactly? A yoke, you know, that's a hard, some of you are thinking eggs right now. You're new to the Bible and you think we're talking about eggs, a yoke. No, not a yoke, but a yoke. Doesn't it sound like a Y-O-K-E? A yoke in the first century was a wooden contraption that had two holes in it. You would put it on the necks of animals and it would help you harness their power together. So the idea is two oxen and you'd put their heads into the holes of the yoke, and the yoke would be kind of like this, and you'd put the heads of the animals in. They would be able to work together in plowing the fields. You would put two oxen of the same general size, same general strength. You wouldn't put an ox on one side and a donkey in the other. There's a Bible word for that. It's called unequally yoked, where you have two animals that are not equal in size, and one is going to fight against the other, and they're not going to be able to do what they're supposed to be doing. And so when Jesus speaks of a yoke, I want you to hear this. What yoke did he carry? This is what he said in Matthew 11, 28. Jesus says to you and to me, he says, come to me, all you who labor and are heavy laden, and I will give you rest. Take my yoke upon you and learn from me, for I am gentle and lowly in heart, and you will find rest for your souls. My yoke, Jesus says, is easy, and my burden is light. What yoke did Jesus wear? What burden did he carry? Truly, he walked through the city of Jerusalem with a cross on his shoulders and a crown of thorns upon his head. The yoke that he carried is the cross of Calvary. Nothing can be added to the finished work of the cross. If someone listening to me right now thinks that they can add, let me just ask the question, what do you possibly think? Do you really, really believe? And I'm serious here. Do you really believe you can add anything to the finished work of Jesus Christ? Do you really believe you can do more than dying on the cross? Do you really believe you can do more than shedding innocent blood? Do you really believe you can do more than rising from the dead in order for you to have a peace in your heart that you're right with God? Because if you really believe that, you believe wrong. And that really is the place of the battle, isn't it? When we talk about spiritual warfare and things, it's always a battle of the mind. Did you know that? Your loyalty. Loyalty is very important. And your loyalty is a decision you make. It's a decision. And we've learned over the years that what you believe will dictate how you behave. And the constant attack of your mind, on the enemy of you and me, is for what we believe in. Because if we believe wrong, we'll act wrong. I mean, if we believe wrong, it can affect our whole eternity. But if we believe wrong, it'll affect our kids, it'll affect our neighbors, it'll affect our coworkers, it'll affect every part of our lives. It will skew our singleness. And so the enemy's always going after what you think, what you think, what you believe. You know, I see it happening on so many different fronts. We're living in a time where we hear about every disaster that goes on all around the world. And I don't know if you've noticed lately, but we can't handle it. It's too much. Like, it's so much information. Like, if you think about it on your social media, how many times you're praying for this. Like, if we put something on social media every time there was a disaster, it would just be a disaster feed. That was just because something happened here, and something happened here, and something happened here, and something happened here. He's like, I can't keep up with it all. It's things that we were not made to carry the burdens of the world. You were not made to carry everyone's burden. Did you know that? You aren't capable of it. And so there's this battle for your mind. It's just like, well, I want to help. I know we've got to really zero in. It's very clear that we can't do everything. We just need to choose to do something. And it starts with a focused, disciplined mind. And not only are we seeing and hearing all these other things, but we're living in a time like I've never seen before. I'm not saying it's brand new, but it's more than ever, this proliferation of all these conspiracy theories. Now, again, let's set aside whether you think it's right or wrong or whatever. That's not even the issue. Here's the issue. You ready? You get so caught up in this stuff, you start thinking about this, and you go here, and you're thinking this, and you're fighting this, that you are no longer useful for the gospel. You think that's more important than the gospel. Well, you don't understand, Ed. Already, right now, you're telling me that. You don't understand, Ed. I was just reading this, and I just dove in, man. I dove in, and I was in that rabbit hole. I learned that last night. I forgot what it's. Rabbit hole, chasing rabbits. I got rabbits all over my neighborhood. I never jump into their hole. Not interested. I just want them out of here and leave my wife's flowers alone. That's it. But you get involved, you go, but you don't understand. The government's doing this, and they're doing this. And if you just knew, listen. This is what I know. I want to live in the realm of truth. That's what I want. That's what's going to make me most effective. And there's always weird stuff going on in the world, and there's always stuff. There's always stuff. But you know what? I live for a kingdom that's not of this world. And I want to teach you how to do the same thing. And here's what's happening. Your mind is being taken away from the truth. You think it's the truth, and you might have found some truth, and you're getting all involved in reading this and jumping this, and now you're no longer living life outside of the rabbit hole. I mean, you might even take a break from it, came to church today. As soon as you leave church, you're going to go right back because you got to find out what's new, what's new, what's new, what's new. Wait a minute. There's a battle for your mind. There's a battle going on for your mind. And you can go through all life going through all these different theories and all this different stuff and all the bad stuff that's happening in the world, because there certainly is. You can live your whole life like that, but at the end, what do you have? What's eternal? How many lives have been affected? For the gospel. You see, the enemy's after your mind. He wants you distracted, taken away. That's just one example. We could go on and on and on with example after example where the enemy's coming after us so that our thinking is not on the Lord. So that we're not, there's even a scripture, you can jot it down. A brother shared with me last night in Isaiah chapter 8, verse 12. It says this, "Do not say a conspiracy concerning all that this people call a conspiracy, nor be afraid of their threats, nor be troubled." Which is another way of just saying, rest in the Lord. He'll take care of it. He'll take care of your life. He'll take care of your home. He'll take care of your finances. He'll take care of your future. He'll take care of what's going on in the world. And what's the worst that man can do to us anyway? They can just take and just kill the body, but they can't touch the soul. They can't touch the eternal. And as you stand fast in the grace of God, you're not tripped up or entangled in things that might be a false gospel, but also not a gospel at all. Just a bunch of stuff to keep you busy, a bunch of stuff to keep you away. You come to the place in verse 4 that you fall away from grace. And I don't know that anyone wants to describe their life that way. You can't earn God's favor. You can't work for God's favor. All you need to do is trust him and receive from him. Turn over to John chapter 6 as we wind down here. Just a few more things. John chapter 6. Jesus was there on the Sea of Galilee, and I can't wait to take you guys back. Many of you will go with us. Go back to the Sea of Galilee. We'll do a tour of Israel. We're getting one planned for next year. Gonna be great. It's gonna be good. I can't wait to take you. We will be here. You can put your feet in the Sea of Galilee. We'll go on a boat on the Sea of Galilee. Jesus was in this region. And in John chapter 6, you have a group of people here that are wanting more signs and more free food, and they want to experience more healings. And notice what Jesus says here. John chapter 6, verse 25. John chapter 6, verse 25. It says, "And when they found him on the other side of the sea, they said to him, 'Rabbi, when did you come here?' And Jesus answered and said, 'Most assuredly, I say to you, you seek me not because you saw the signs, but because you ate of the loaves and were filled. Do not labor for the food which perishes, but for the food which endures to everlasting life, which the Son of Man will give you, because God the Father has set his seal on him.'" A real quick affirmation of what I just shared with you. There's a lot of things to eat, but not everything's eternal. There's a lot of things to consume, but not everything is going to be eternal. And you can labor for this stuff, but also waste your life along the way. But then he asked the question, verse 28. "Then they said to him, 'What shall we do that we may work the works of God?'" That's a great question to ask. What do I need to do? Christians ask that all the time. What do I need to do? I want to do what's right. I want to make the right decision. What works do I need to do? Just tell me what they are, Pastor. Here's what Jesus says. You ready? Verse 29. "This is the work of God, that you believe in him whom he sent." That's the work. It's not works, plural. It's work, singular. And what is that work? Believe. Be careful with your minds, please. There's so much going on that it would be easy to get taken off guard. easy to be distracted, easy to get caught up in things and labor for things that aren't eternal. Here's the work. This is the singular work. Believe God. Believe God in what he said. Believe him in what he's doing in your life. Notice, coming back now to Galatians. I love that. Sometimes I need things simplified for me. Do you? Do you need things simplified? Like, what am I supposed to do? And Jesus said, just believe. Are you sure? There's got to be things to do. You know, just believe. I'll take care of it. I'll lead you and guide you. Monday will be different. Tuesday will be different. Wednesday will be different. I'll take you to Walmart late at night. So you can have an illustration for Sunday. I'm telling you, every single time, they're just like camping out there. I think they have a tent or something there. They're just ripping people off there. Don't go inside anymore. Maybe I'll show up. Maybe I will make a trip. It will be a date with Marie. When I'm feeling good about it, there's a little crumble cookie place there next door too. When I'm feeling strong enough, well, I'll engage them and go, guys, what are you doing? What are you doing? What has happened? You obviously have a sincerity to worship the one true God, but you're stopping so short. You're stopping so short and then ripping other people off along the way instead of taking them all the way to the one who has set you free completely through the finished work of the cross. He says in verse 5 now, for we through the Spirit eagerly wait for the hope of righteousness by faith. For in Christ, neither circumcision nor uncircumcision avails anything, but faith working through love. That's his conclusion of the paragraph. In Jesus, the externals of life are not the essence of salvation. It doesn't matter if you choose to eat steaks or Brussels sprouts. Actually, it does matter if you choose to eat Brussels sprouts. Those are disgusting. But if you want to, it doesn't matter. That doesn't make you a better Christian. You know, I eat this, but I don't eat that. It doesn't make you a better Christian. The externals doesn't matter. It doesn't matter if you worship on Saturday. It doesn't matter if you worship on Sunday. It doesn't matter if you worship on Tuesday at 2 o'clock in the afternoon. The way and day you choose to worship doesn't matter. It doesn't matter your outward appearance. These things are not what are important to God. It doesn't matter how many times you read your Bible or your perfect church attendance or the length of your hair or the number of things. What matters is this. Are you in the family by faith in Jesus Christ? Because if you're in the family, you're in. You're accepted. You come as you are. And here's the thing about God. Everyone is welcome. You come as you are, but God loves you so much that he's not going to let you stay there. There will be change. You will become new in your faith. This faith working through love, it's not circumcision. I think of how many live this unbelievably godless life. And then at the end of the day go, but I go to church. Yeah, but for what? Why do you go to church? And I'll tell you, most people that live a godless life and come to church, they do it because they have an uneasy conscience. And they want to have the outward appearance of righteousness and outward appearance that things are right, but inside they know. I know that's a hard word because some of you are here for that reason. And I'm not saying you shouldn't be here. I think you should. I just want you here for the right reasons. Why play a game? Why play a game? Nobody's picking up with that game. You even know that it's not real. And it's just a miserable way to live when there's freedom. You're in bondage to the game you're playing. You're a game player and you're in bondage to it. You're ensnared. You're trapped. You're not even enjoying God. You're not even enjoying. You're just playing your game. Look at me. I'm here. Yeah, well, you're here. That's good. But how's your life with the Lord when you're not here? Is this only like an hour and a half? You're here 90 minutes of the whole week. But what's your life like outside? What's your life like at home? What's your life like in your marriage with your kids and your singleness? Stand fast is the word. Stand fast in the liberty of Jesus Christ, in his grace. He says here, just know, it's not whether you're circumcised or not circumcised. What really matters here today is your faith. Is your faith in the finished work of Jesus Christ. It's really after four chapters of all these heavy doctrines, Paul gets very, very simple. This is it. This is the bottom line. It's your faith. I want to show you where all these guys are wrong, but the bottom line is, it's your faith. Just like when I told you when I first came, I didn't give you this whole Old Testament Bible study trying to explain every single thing in the Old Testament, proving to you that you need to be saved. I just told you about Jesus, him crucified, rose again from the dead. Place your faith in him and your sins will be forgiven. You guys, yes, I need that. I want that. I need to be right with God. And he says, hey, that's it. Just faith through love, faith through love. Legalism is striving, arguing, contentions. It's always tension when you're dealing with a legalist. They'll come up to you and go, why aren't you? So why aren't I? What? I didn't even know I was supposed to do that. What is that? Well, you know, you're not a good Christian if you, I didn't know I was a bad Christian until you told me. I didn't know. There's a much better way to talk to people about their walk, and it's not sniffing out the sin and being all the ones of person like finding every wrong in the church, but rather if God's given you eyes to see things that need to be improved, then you just put your on a brother or sister and say, hey, let's learn what the Bible has to say about that. Let's just learn. God has more for you. You don't have to live that way anymore. I know that's how you were raised. I know that's how you, but you don't have to live that way anymore. God has set you free.
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3: 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And the feedback coming back is so encouraging. 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
1: 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I'm Ron Beaver. 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His story is incredibly inspiring, from living in a Romanian orphanage to being adopted in the U.S., where he picked up the cello and taught himself other instruments. 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

0: Let me turn to you and say, have you been praying? Do you have a habit of prayer? Have you made it important in your life? If the answer is no, and I'm not laying guilt on you, I'm just saying prayer is powerful. Prayer is important. I'm so grateful that Gene and I are able to start days mostly with prayer, not every day, to be honest, but we should be every day. And together as a couple, and certainly as an individual. So it's a discipline, it's a habit that you need to form for all the right reasons. And I know you've heard that through the great answers that Dr. Lutzer has provided through the questions. And powerful. Prayer's important. I'm so grateful that Gene and I are able to start
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2: 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Mm-hmm. And I look just like her.
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3: 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Weather-wise for later today, partly cloudy skies with highs in the mid to upper 70s, overnight lows in the low 60s. It's currently cloudy and 66 here at K-Wave. 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And often he doesn't take away the situation that makes us anxious, but instead uses that situation to help us grow spiritually and grow closer to him. The balance word is on the way right here on K-Wave. 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
5: 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The flocks and the herds and all the wild animals, the birds in the sky, the fish in the sea, and everything that swims the ocean currents. O Lord, our Lord, your majestic name fills the earth.
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7: Has anxiety and worry consumed you? Pastor Dave Rolfe with what to do when anxiety attacks.
8: Whenever you find yourself wrapped up with anxiety, as we so often do, the solution is not for God to do something. See, he allowed this circumstance to happen in order to do a work in you and in me. And so it's important for us to realize, okay, I don't want to focus on what's going on outside of me. I don't want to focus on what they're doing, what he's doing, what she has said. Instead, I want to go, okay, God, the problem is in me. Will you work in my life in this way? Deal with this anxiety and the multitude of my anxieties within me. Your comforts delight my soul. I just want that peace.

0: It's time once again for the Balanced Word, the radio ministry from Pacific Hills Calvary Chapel. Today, Pastor Dave Rolfe takes us to Psalms 94 through 96. With all that's transpiring around us, from wars, crime in our own cities, illnesses, gas prices, or the moral depravity in our nation, it's easy for anxiety to creep into our lives. As Pastor Dave mentioned at the top of the broadcast, there's a reason for the circumstances surrounding you, and God has a plan to use it for your good and His glory. Here He is with more.
1: Psalm 94 starts out, "O Lord God, to whom vengeance belongs." That kind of tells you where he's heading right there. God, I just want to tell you that you're the God that vengeance is yours. Now, you know, coming up, he's going to suggest a few targets. "O God, to whom vengeance belongs, shine forth." In other words, God, there's nothing more great to see of your power than when you destroy somebody who deserves it. So God, let us see your power now as you take vengeance. It's okay with God that a psalmist says that. It's okay with God that you feel that way sometime.

But it's a little presumptuous. And really, if God wasn't so gracious, it would be kind of a dangerous thing to suggest, to pray for God's vengeance. Because vengeance is his, it's not yours. And you think, hey, if you start telling God how to do vengeance, you might get in the way. It has a way of working out that way, for sure. And so, again, rise up, O judge of the earth. Render punishment to the proud. Uh-oh, that's sounding a little proud. Lord, how long will the wicked triumph? Here's what they're doing. They utter speech. Listen to them. They're talking so much. Hey, you're talking, buddy. And how often? The pride uttering speech. Oh, man, there are so many times when I wish I could just take words back that I've said in pride. And this is a characteristic of pride. They can't shut up. They have to talk. They have to have the last word. They have to say things. And so he says, they utter speech and speak insolent things. They're rebellious. All the workers of iniquity boast in themselves. They break in pieces your people, O Lord, and afflict your heritage. They slay the widow and the stranger and murder the fatherless. And that is a good definition of wicked, people who take advantage of those who Jesus loves. Yet they say the Lord does not see. They may not actually say it, but people who live like God doesn't see them, that's what's really bugging the psalmist here. Nor does the God of Jacob understand. He says, you guys understand, you senseless among the people, and you fools, when will you be wise? He who planted the ear, shall he not hear? He who formed the eye, shall he not see? He who instructs the nations, shall he not correct? He who teaches man knowledge, the Lord knows the thoughts of man, that they are futile. So he's now lecturing the people and saying, you guys are proud, and you think that God doesn't see what you're doing. Listen, God made the eye, he can see you. He made the ear, he can hear what you're saying. And so kind of a warning to them to say, you may think God doesn't know, but he does. He even knows what you're thinking and how stupid the things that you're thinking are. And then verse 12, such a nice balancing statement. Blessed, or how happy is the man whom you instruct, O Lord, and teach out of your law, that you may give him rest from the days of adversity until the pit is dug for the wicked. One of the keys to happiness, learning from God. God, he's kind of saying, I don't quite understand this. Don't know why people get away with what they get away with. Don't know why you don't teach them a lesson. Don't know why you don't use your vengeance a little more. It's a really powerful tool. And God, every day I see great opportunities for you to venge yourself. You said it's yours, so share it, use it. Lord, use this gift of vengeance that you have. And yet, at the same time as he's talking, you can tell he just doesn't quite understand why God doesn't. When we get beaten down, often we can't figure out why God doesn't just wipe out wicked people. Why he doesn't just, you know, you see somebody and you go, God, this is a perfect target for you. And this would be a great time for it to happen. Maybe during this TV show, when it's on and it's a TV show that's blaspheming you, it'd be so cool if everyone on the show just died right then. And boy, how great would that be? Or, you know, somebody's marching to support some sin or the other, and it's like, wow, how great would it be if just lightning would come and pick some people off as they were screaming blasphemous things about God? We have those kinds of ideas, but the truth is, he doesn't do those sorts of things usually because he's gracious. Now, he has a perfect plan, and he will judge sin. You can be certain of that. And yet, I don't understand how he picks his targets. I don't understand his timing. And so, like the psalmist, I go, okay, God, there's something I don't understand, so you can teach me. I want to learn from you. And what happens when we learn from him and he shares his wisdom with us? You can tell that's happening because you realize you're blessed. You feel happier. You're kind of perking up. When you're really unhappy and desiring vengeance, then you're missing something. And it's so important at that point, when we get to that point, and I think we all get there at one time or another, to come to the Lord and say, God, there's some things I don't understand, so
would you help me to understand? I want to know the blessing and the joy of trusting you. God, it would be great if you could give me the whole plan of what you're going to do. Now, if I see someone who's really doing horrible things, and God, you just tell me that eventually you're going to really nail him and he's going to lose everything, then I'd be okay. Not only that, if you just tell me that he's going to get saved and we'll end up being best friends, I could take it then. But since I don't know what you're doing, God, you need to let me in on something and at least give me a peace that passes understanding so that I can walk in your joy and your blessing. So he goes on to say, verse 14, for the Lord will not cast off his people. God's always going to come through for his people, nor will he forsake his inheritance, but judgment will return to righteousness and all the upright in heart will follow it. The day is coming when God will make it all right. Who will rise up for me against the evildoers? Who will stand up for me against the workers of iniquity? Again, kind of rallying and like, okay, who's with me? God, are you with me? Let's go. Hey, wait, he's not there. Unless the Lord had been my help, my soul would soon have settled in silence. God wasn't helping me. I would have been sunk a long time ago. If I say my foot slips, your mercy, O Lord, will hold me up. When I cry out to you, you're there. And in the multitude of my anxieties within me, your comforts delight my soul. Anxieties. Those things that tie us in knots, those things that stumble us, that cause us to struggle, that really rob us of our peace. We all have them. The psalmist prayed, search me, O God, and know my heart. Try me and know my anxieties. See if there's any wicked way in me and lead me in the way everlasting. Or as Paul told the Philippians, to take their anxieties, be anxious for nothing, but in everything, by prayer and supplication with thanksgiving, let your request be made known to God, and the peace of God, which passes all understanding, will guard your hearts and minds in Christ Jesus. And so what he's saying in the middle of this struggle, in the middle of this desire to see vengeance, you see, he's saying, I've got these anxieties, but I know that the answer is what you want to do within me. You don't heal my anxieties by throwing your vengeance on someone else, but you touch my anxieties by touching my heart. Whenever you find yourself wrapped up with anxiety, as we so often do, the solution is not for God to do something. See, he allowed this circumstance to happen in order to do a work in you and in me. And so it's important for us to realize, okay, I don't want to focus on what's going on outside of me. I don't want to focus on what they're doing, what he's doing, what she has said. Instead, I want to go, okay, God, the problem is in me. Will you work in my life in this way? Deal with this anxiety and the multitude of my anxieties within me. Your comforts delight my soul. I just want that peace. And again, as the Bible promises peace that passes understanding and has often been said, if God promises a peace that passes understanding, don't settle for a peace that comes from understanding. Don't try to understand everything and then get peace. Because what'll happen, you can study the problem all you want, work on it, get advice and everything else, and ultimately, as soon as you come up with a solution for that problem, there's 10 more that have come in to take their place. So if you can't learn to live with anxiety and then to experience God's peace at the same time, then you're going to be on a roller coaster the rest of your life. God's comforts can delight your soul. Shall the throne of iniquity, which devises evil by law, have fellowship with you? They gather together against the life of the righteous and condemn innocent blood. Oh, they're evil. But the Lord has been my defense and my God, the rock of my refuge. He has brought on them their own iniquity and shall cut them off in their own wickedness. The Lord our God shall cut them off. People who think they're getting away with stuff, God's going to deal with them. They will fall under the consequences of their own foolish choices. But for me, I want to be blessed by God comforting my soul because I'm just waiting on him. I'm casting all of my anxieties, as Peter said, on him because he cares for me. Psalm 95.
reminding the people to worship. He says, oh, come, let us sing to the Lord. Let us shout joyfully to the rock of our salvation. I don't know what it means to shout joyfully. I'm assuming at least it means, come on, you ought to speak up when you sing. It shouldn't be, oh, God, we praise you. Oh God, we may. You know, but you should actually articulate what it is that you're praising God about. Now, it might sometimes mean just really shouting. Suggest you do that when you're off, you're the only one on the beach or something, or, you know, people may get concerned and call the police on you, or they may throw you out of the church. But it's the idea of enthusiasm. You don't have a problem getting excited about something like a silly game. Or if you're like me, just really enjoying the commercials. But no, I actually like the game better. Just kidding. But why is it that that is so normal? And yet to get a little excited about the Lord is something that, oh no, we wouldn't want to do that. Sounds fanatical. Fanatical? Fam? Hey, there's a connection there. Just don't yell in my service while I'm teaching. Let's shout joyfully to the rock of our salvation. Let's come before his presence with thanksgiving. Let's shout joyfully to him with psalms. For the Lord is the great God and the great King above all gods. In his hand are the deep places of the earth. The heights of the hills are his also. The sea is his, for he made it, and his hands formed the dry land. It's just a celebration of going, look at all that God has done. And then in humility, these great verses, that there's a song that goes with them. Oh, come, let us worship and bow down. Let us kneel before the Lord, our maker, for he is our God. And we are the people of his pasture and the sheep of his hand. Let's worship and bow down, humble ourselves. Let's put ourselves before him and not just be all strutting and up and cocky and all celebration, but also humbling ourselves and kneeling before him. He's our God. We're his people. That reminder that he's God and we're not. He's God and we're people. It's the same thing that we'll see a little later in Psalm 100. Know ye that the Lord, he is God. It is he that hath made us and not we ourselves. We are his people and the sheep of his pasture. It's important to remember who God is, but also who we are. And the main thing we are is we're not God. Let's keep that in mind, keep it in place. He is our God personally. We're the people of his pasture and the sheep of his hand. That song is almost word for word, but let's see, it goes, come let us worship and bow down, let us kneel before the Lord our God, our maker, instead of before the Lord our maker, for he is our God and we are the people of his pasture and the sheep of his hand. Come, let's sing with me. Come, let

0: How many of you know that song, knew it already? Oh, cool. Just one more thing, because it says let's kneel, and most people never kneel. There was a reason why they knelt. Now, there's no magic way to pray, because the Bible talks about laying prostrate before the Lord, standing before the Lord, kneeling before him, bowing our heads before him, and so on. But kneeling is one of those things that, well, you know, as you get older, you just don't want to do it as much. When you're little kids, you know, you have them kneel down to pray, and it's really cute. But after a while, you get a bit older, and the knees start hurting. And besides that, it could mess up your clothes, and it just seems kind of very weird and liturgical, and we're more sophisticated than that, and we like to hold ourselves back. But I find sometimes that kneeling down when I pray to the Lord is a good thing. And I have two really bad knees, and yet still, it's like, I think of my knees compared to what he did for me, that I just can't do that, that that's something that I won't do. And I'd encourage you sometime when nobody's around, you don't want them to think that you're weird or anything, but really do that, kneel. You don't need to do it all the time. But once in a while to kneel is something that can be a special thing for you as you show God, God, I'm bowing down before you. I'm not just singing it, I'm actually doing it. As I bow myself and acknowledge that you're God and you're on the throne. And as we move on, verse 8 of chapter 90, Psalm 95, do not harden your hearts as in the rebellion when they were in the wilderness and had to wander 40 years. Don't do that. As in the day of trial in the wilderness, when your fathers tested me, they tried me, though they saw my work. For 40 years I was grieved with that generation and said, it is a people who go astray in their hearts, and they do not know my ways. So I swore in my wrath, they shall not enter my rest. You know, the children of Israel, they were delivered from Egypt miraculously. And God parted the Red Sea so they could walk across, and they came to Mount Sinai, and he gave them the law. God provided for them with a cloud by day, a fire by night, manna to eat, water from the rock. And they still, after all that God did for them, most of them rebelled. Of everyone who was an adult in those days, other than Moses, who ended up not going into the promised land because of his disobedience, but all the other adults, other than Joshua and Caleb, didn't believe that God could give them the land that he had promised to them. And so they were doomed to wandering in the wilderness for 40 years. Now, as we get into the New Testament, and when we studied the book of Hebrews, you certainly saw what a big deal the author of Hebrews makes about this, especially over in Hebrews 4. And later on, if you want to, go back and read that over. But here's the whole point of it. People who don't believe God, people who grieve him by refusing to walk in his peace and in his love and in that confidence that we have in him, when you won't take the victories that he has provided for you, what happens ultimately isn't just that you wander and don't have a lot of guidance, but you don't get the rest that he wants you to have. There's always going to be a restlessness, a sense of things not being quite right. There's something wrong. I just can't put my finger on it. I don't know what it is. And when you're walking in restlessness, you tend to find, well, you take issue with everything around. You find things that are wrong because you're thinking, this must be why I'm restless. You also look for quick fixes. You jump on this bandwagon or that seminar or this book or approach because, hey, eventually I'm going to find something that's going to give me the rest that I'm looking for. But God wants to give us rest, and it comes as we believe in him. What you miss out on is rest. And again, we've kind of come full circle a bit when we talked about the Sabbath earlier tonight. God wants us to understand, you know, at the end of the road, there's rest. When you're trusting me, when you're walking closely with me, there will be a peace, there will be a rest. But he says, I swore in my wrath, they shall not enter my rest. People who don't believe him, there's no way to get rest. And so sometimes you just need to find ways to anesthetize yourself, artificial rest. And the truth is, the rest is there. He's provided for it. He paid for it. But we have to move into the land of his service and his promises in order to experience it.
1: 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What do you say we peek into Psalm 96 in our remaining time?
0: Psalm 96. Oh, sing to the Lord a new song. You know, I like that. A lot of times when somebody sings a song we don't know, we get all grouchy about it. And there's kind of an unspoken rule for worship leaders. You better not do more than one new song that people don't know. Or that's it, I'm not going to play. I'm out of here. I don't come to church to learn new songs. I don't want to learn anything. I just want to sit here and go through the motions. I like those nice, comfortable songs. How sad that we would rather. Now, I understand, because when you get comfortable with a song, you can sing it and you don't have to watch the words. It doesn't throw you off if they don't get up there right at the right time and things like that. And you can just close your eyes and sing it to the Lord. So I understand the beauty of familiarity, and it's why the Psalms were sung by the people over and over again. But you know what? At the same time, new songs are good too. Even new styles, things that stretch us beyond what we do. Nowadays, a radical thing is, as we did tonight for one song, when you go back and sing hymns that are really old, people are going, that's not a praise song. That's not, I don't have that on a Wow worship album, you know. And it's like, where did that song come from? Well, it's older than you are. But there's some truth to it. And if it's new to you, that's why we put the words up here. And if it's sung a little differently, that's the other thing. We get bugged if someone sings a song with a little different rhythm or style than we're accustomed to. That's not the way it is on the album. Don't you know? Hey, there's something good about having to think a little bit while you worship. And there's something that we ought to greatly appreciate about new songs. Now, you know, a lot of times people want to share some new song that they wrote with me, and a lot of times it's not that good. Time will end up determining whether something's really timeless. But if we discourage people from writing new songs and we don't want to have anything to do with them, we'll never find out what the really anointed songs are going to be. And so, like the psalmist here, I think it's good to say, you know, it's good to sing a new song to the Lord.
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K-Wave 1110 and 107.9. Well, the worship outreach with George Dennehy. This is looks very, very exciting. It's July 14th at Grace Community Church, and you can join them for a special night of worship, performance, and testimony from George Dennehy, hosted by Grace Community Church and Calvary Chapel Foothill Ranch. George was born without arms and has a special way of connecting with people through his music, playing and singing from his heart. Using his feet. His story is incredibly inspiring, from living in a Romanian orphanage to being adopted in the U.S., where he picked up the cello and taught himself other instruments. With a deep love for Jesus, George shares his faith and shows everyone, with belief and determination, anything is possible. Again, that's the worship outreach with George Dennehy. That's July 14th at Grace Community Church. That's in

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2: There's a common trait among those we consider to be spirit-filled, a quality that clearly exhibits God's work in their life. Is it evident in your life? Today on Turning Point, Dr. David Jeremiah continues his look at this quality and how to cultivate it in your heart so that others will know you're fully surrendered to God. To introduce the conclusion of his message, The Best Evidence of the Spirit, here's David.
3: I remember as a young man thinking about the kind of man I would like to be when I would get to the age where I am now. And I remember thinking, I don't want to be a grumpy old man. I want to be a gracious, godly man. And part of that formula is to have a spirit of gratitude for all that God has done for you. If you've walked with the Lord for very long, you know He is good. And His bounties are amazing. Every good gift and every perfect gift comes from Him. And to live your life in a way that reflects anything other than pure gratitude is to be wrong. I see it so often in my contemporaries, and I ask God to check it in my own life. I don't ever want to be ungrateful, and I am so thankful for His goodness. I hope you share that same evidence of the Holy Spirit in your life. We're going to talk more about that today on the Friday edition of Turning Point. Hey, let me give you the little Friday speech up front instead of at the end. You got to get to church this weekend. One of the ways you show gratitude to God is being obedient to His word. He said, don't forsake the assembling of yourselves together as the manner of some is, but so much the more as you see the day approaching. In other words, as you sense that God's purposes are being brought together toward the end of the age, you should go to church more than ever before. Be with God's people. Don't lose out on the fellowship of the church. I say this to you almost every Friday. Some of you listen and some of you don't. I'm going to keep saying it because I know how important it is. Today we finish up what we started yesterday on the subject of gratitude. Born out of being filled with the Spirit is the spirit of giving thanks. Let's look at it again, starting now. William Law, writing in the 18th century, made a very good point when he said, would you like to know who is the greatest saint in the world? It isn't he who prays most or fasts most. It isn't he who gives most, but it is he who is always thankful to God, who receives everything as an instrument of God's goodness and has a heart always ready to praise God for it. Think of that. The greatest saint is the one who is always thankful. Ephesians 5 says that when you are controlled by the Spirit, thanksgiving will be the result. You will have a spirit of thanksgiving. Always giving thanks, it says. Here's the second verse. A Spirit-filled Christian is committed to the Word of God, and gratitude is the result. If you go over to the book of Colossians, you will see a passage of Scripture that looks very familiar to the one in Ephesians. It's almost word for word until you get to one place in it. Here's what it says. Let the word of Christ dwell in you richly in all wisdom, teaching and admonishing one another in psalms and hymns and spiritual songs, singing with grace in your hearts to the Lord. And whatever you do in word or deed, do all in the name of the Lord Jesus, giving thanks to God the Father through Him. You say, that sounds just like Ephesians. Well, it's almost like Ephesians, except in Ephesians we're told, if we're filled with the Spirit of God, we'll be thankful. In Colossians we're told, if we're filled with the Word of God, we'll be thankful. Did you notice the change? In Ephesians, it's one thing. In Colossians, it's

0: it's another. And what Paul is teaching us in Colossians is that when the Bible is a special part of our lives, when we read the scripture, when we listen to scriptural things, when we fill our hearts with scriptural truth, the result of that will ultimately be that we become thankful people. It's the instrument God uses to change us and conform us into the image of our Lord. Paul is saying that when you spend time as a spirit-filled Christian reading the Bible, you will come out of that experience grateful. Just like the passage we read in Psalm 103. You can't read that passage without being thankful for all that God has done. I once heard a pastor say you can often tell what part of the Bible a person has been reading by how they pray. He explained that when someone prays in an anxious and worried tone, they probably have not been reading God's promises. God's promises remind us that he will always take care of us like a good father. When someone sounds resentful and hard-hearted in prayer, he would say they probably skip the Psalms, because the Psalms soften our hearts and remind us to praise the Lord. But when a person prays with a warm and thankful spirit, he would smile and say they must have been studying the gospel. The gospel shows us what Jesus has done for us. And when we see that clearly, our hearts are filled with thanksgiving. So here's the first two. A spirit-filled Christian is controlled by the Spirit, and gratitude is the result. A spirit-filled Christian is committed to the Bible, and gratitude is the result. Here's the third one in Colossians chapter 3. And let the peace of God rule in your hearts, to which also you were called in one body, and be thankful. When a person is characterized by peace, the result is exactly the same as a person who's controlled by the Holy Spirit and a person who's committed to the Word of God. He will be filled with thanksgiving. Peace is one aspect of the fruit of the Spirit. So if we are filled with the Spirit, peace will be part of the manifestation of his presence in our lives. And everywhere Paul talks about peace, he talks in the same context about thanksgiving. I haven't been able to find one place where that is not true. The Spirit plus the Word plus peace, all surrounded by an attitude of gratitude. I have to laugh when I think back to my early days as a pastor and some of my frustration with the Apostle Paul. I used to get frustrated with him. I would be studying my way through one of his epistles, caught up in what a clear, orderly, logical teacher he is. Then all of a sudden, he would seem to launch himself into an idea that was off the topic. And I would say to myself, Paul, I know a rabbit trail when I see one. That's a rabbit trail. That's not on the subject at all. I finally realized something about these rabbit trails. Whenever Paul did those quick turns in the text and seemed to head down a different track, it was always because he was overcome with a sense of gratitude to God for what he had done for him. He would come to a place in his teaching and his reasoning where the reality of what the Spirit of God was leading him to say would suddenly overwhelm him. He couldn't go on to the next point until he had a little praise party, giving thanks to the Lord for his wisdom and long-suffering and mercy. Logic, I discovered, isn't everything. It has to leave room for praise. Praise to God for his peace. As you enjoy the peace that wells up in your heart and floods the landscape of your life, you will be filled with gratitude. You will be filled with thanksgiving. Here's number four. A spirit-filled Christian is constantly in prayer, and gratitude is the result. Philippians 4:6 says, "Be anxious for nothing, but in everything, by prayer and supplication with thanksgiving, let your requests be made known to God." A lot of people read this verse like this: be anxious for nothing, but in everything by prayer and supplication and thanksgiving. But the word before thanksgiving isn't "and," it is the word "with." And you say, Pastor, what difference does that make? Listen to me. Don't overlook that difference. It's so important. The "with" in this verse means that whether it is prayer or supplication or any other kind of praying to God, it is always to be mixed with thanksgiving. Thanksgiving belongs to all the properties of prayer. When you are asking God for something, it's always with thanksgiving. When you are praising God for something, it is always with thanksgiving. When you are interceding for someone else, it is always with thanksgiving. The Bible teaches, and Paul teaches in Philippians, thanksgiving is the inevitable companion of every prayer you ever pray. You should never pray without thanksgiving. When you're a watchman on the wall for your church or for your family or for your nation, don't forget that with all those requests, all of them should be mixed and blended generously with thanksgiving to God for all he has done. Ruth Graham once wrote about waking at 3 a.m. while she was overseas. She was exhausted when all of a sudden the name of a loved one who was running from God hit her with fear. She began to pray, and her mind kept circling the problems. Then she said, "I sensed the Lord say to me, quit studying the problems and start studying the promises." She turned on the light, opened her Bible, and the first verse she saw was Philippians 4:6. "With thanksgiving, let your requests be made known to God." She realized she'd been pleading without thanking, so she began to thank God for his faithfulness, his wisdom, and for the person she loved so much. And she said, "You know what happened? It was as if suddenly someone turned on the lights in my mind and heart and soul, and the little fears and worries which like mice and cockroaches had been nibbling away in the darkness suddenly scuttled for cover." In Philippians 4:6, Paul seems to be mentioning several kinds of prayer, but he focuses in on one kind of response, and that is the response of gratitude. It is to be present in all of our prayers, no matter what the content may be. Just make sure when you say, "Dear Heavenly Father," the next words are "thank you." That's how God teaches us to pray. So there are 4 of the 5. But this last one is so powerful that if all I had time to preach was one of them, this is the one I would preach, because this is overwhelming. And I'm telling you, friends, it's a verse of scripture you can't deny. And some of you are going to wish you hadn't heard this verse after you hear it, because it is so clear and so absolute. People ask me over the years, "How do you know the will of God for your life?" And it's a legitimate question, and we should always be pursuing a knowledge of God's will. But there are some things we already know that are the will of God. How many of you know that if you read the Bible carefully, you will find passages of scripture where the Bible just says, "Do this." No options, no opportunities to do anything else. This is God's will for your life. Don't forget it. Don't stop doing it. If you're not doing it, start doing it, right? 1 Thessalonians 5:18. "In everything, give thanks, for this is the will of God in Christ Jesus for you." What part of that don't we get? One of the undeniable parts of God's will for every single Christian is in this verse. Giving thanks is the will of God in Christ Jesus for you and for me. Could anything be any clearer than that? And the contrary aspect of God's will is just as clear. And this is a little bit touchy, and if this bothers you, good. If you're not grateful, you are out of the will of God. That means complaining, grumbling, pessimism, despair. These are all out of the will of God. If it is the will of God to give thanks, then we're out of the will of God if we don't do it. Let me show you how powerfully this is taught in God's word. Do you remember in Romans chapter 1 at the beginning of the book, there's a pretty awesome passage about the disintegration of the world. What's going on? And Paul writes about this. Here in scripture, he sets the scene. He adds these words: "Because although they knew God, they did not glorify him as God, nor were thankful, but became futile in their thoughts, and their foolish hearts were darkened. Professing to be wise, they became fools." Paul told the Romans, let me tell you what happens to a culture that rejects God. They head down, down, down, and one of the evidences of their decadence is the rebellion against God and their lack of gratitude. We are living in a culture like that right now. Can I get a witness? That's at the beginning of the process of the disintegration of a culture. But let me tell you what it's going to be like at the end. Paul wrote to his young friend in the ministry and he said, Timothy, let me tell you what it's going to be like just before Jesus comes back. Let me describe to you how decadent that society is going to be in those days before he returns, which many people think we're beginning to see even now. 2 Timothy 3 says, but know this, that in the last days, perilous times will come, for men will be lovers of themselves, lovers of money, boasters, proud, blasphemers, disobedient to parents, unthankful, unholy. Ingratitude travels in some pretty bad company, doesn't it? Ingratitude is comfortable with all the sins listed in these verses. But when you are controlled by the Spirit of God, gratitude will start to exude from your life. It may even catch you by surprise. It will certainly catch others by surprise when they notice your change in attitude. Let me tell you something I've discovered. Being thankful is not natural. It's supernatural. You have to have God's help in that if you're going to live that way. So it is the supernatural evidence of the Spirit of God at work in your life. Let me tell you something else. Gratitude is the will of God for everyone, but it is also the will of God in everything. Once again, 1 Thessalonians 5:18, in everything, give thanks, for this is the will of God in Christ Jesus for you. Dr. Lee Salk was a child psychologist and a professor of pediatrics at New York's Cornell University. He often referred to his mother's experiences growing up in Russia. She said, as a girl, she was driven from her home by the Cossacks. They burned the village to the ground and she fled for her life, hiding in hay wagons and huddling in ditches. Eventually, she crowded into a ship's hold and crossed the sea to America. Dr. Salk wrote, even after my mother married and her sons were born, it was still a struggle to keep food on the table. But my mother urged us to think about what we had, not what we didn't have. She taught us that in hardship, you develop a capacity to appreciate the beauty that exists in the simplest elements of life. Paul was the same way. He was the kind of man who practiced what he preached. In everything, he was grateful. We know that because he reveals himself in the letters that he wrote. He abounds with the evidence of a grateful heart. In fact, I'm convinced that one of the keys to the greatness of Paul was the fact that he cultivated and evidenced a grateful heart. While the expressions of gratitude are found in all of his epistles, the mention of thanksgiving itself is more profound in the four letters that Paul wrote while he was in prison. The prison epistles, we call them. They are Ephesians, Philippians, Colossians, and Philemon. Gratitude is mentioned 20 times in these little letters. We would expect the expression of gratitude from the palace, but not from the prison. The fact is, Paul was far more acquainted with prisons than he was with palaces. When he finally did get to the palace, he was there under the arrest of the Roman government, yet here he is giving thanks. Sometimes people say to me, Dr. Jeremiah, I know I should be thankful, but you don't know what's going on in my life right now. This has been a killer of a year, and I'm just not in a grateful mood. I want to remind you that the man who wrote these letters permeated with thanksgiving, and he had a killer of a life. He was stoned at Lystra, driven out of Thessalonica, rejected by the Athenians, jailed by the Philippians, apprehended by the Caesareans, taken to Rome as a prisoner, shipwrecked on the way, released from prison, sent back to prison, placed in a dungeon in Rome, and finally martyred for his faith. That's what you call a killer of a life. But he was thankful. He was a thankful man. How can you have a spirit like that? How do you explain it? The only way you can explain it is the indwelling Holy Spirit who helps you to live in a way that's beyond your ability. That's the only explanation I have. The Holy Spirit comes to create within you that which is inexplainable in any other terms. As we close these thoughts about thanksgiving, I want to remind you that gratitude is not just a feeling. Gratitude's a choice. You don't have to wait for life to be perfect to start being thankful. You can start today. This week, I read about a woman named Barbara Ann Kipfer, who, as a very shy teenager, decided to make a list of all her favorite things. Before long, adding to the list became second nature, so she would write about it in the bus. She would write about it while she was eating breakfast. Even in the middle of the night, she would get up and add one more item. 20 years and dozens of spiral notes later, her list became a major book titled 14,000 Things to Be Happy About. Senator Richard Neuberger once wrote about his experience with cancer and how it changed him. He said, "A change came over me which I believe is irreversible. Questions about prestige or political success or financial status all at once became totally unimportant to me. In their stead has come a new appreciation of things that I once took for granted. Eating lunch with a friend, scratching Muffet's ears, listening for his purr, the company of my wife, reading a book or a magazine in the quiet cone of my bed late at night, raiding the refrigerator for a glass of orange juice or a slice of coffee cake. For the first time," he said, "I think I am actually savoring life. I shudder when I remember all the occasions that I spoiled for myself, even when I was in the best of health, by false pride, synthetic values, and fancied slights." Henry Nguyen said it the same way. "Where there is a reason for gratitude," he wrote, "there can always be found a reason for bitterness. It is here that we are faced with the freedom to make a decision. We can decide to be grateful, or we can decide to be bitter. It's up to us. Nobody else can make that choice. We must make that choice." Dale Carnegie used to recommend to people who came to his seminars that they take out a pencil and paper and take a few moments and make a list of every good thing in their life. He said, "Then in your mind, imagine that each one of those things has been taken away. And then imagine what life would be like without them. When they had fully realized the emptiness, they were to gradually give those things back to themselves one at a time, counting their blessings and being thankful." What an exercise. Make a list of everything that is good in your life and then one by one take them away, then give them back to yourself with a spirit of thanksgiving. The psalmist wrote these words, "It is good to give thanks to the Lord and to sing praises to his name, O Most High, to declare your loving kindness in the morning and your faithfulness every night." The Bible says in the Old Testament that our days are morning and evening, and the morning and the evening were the first day. And let me tell you what I know and what you all know. Those are the times when you need gratitude in your life the most. Before you go to sleep at night, and the first thing when you wake up in the morning. And you can cultivate the habit of always going to sleep with a grateful heart and waking up with a Bible verse or a thought and being thankful from the beginning of the day. It will change everything about you, and you won't have to tell anybody about it because they'll say, "What is wrong with that guy? What is the matter with him?" So I ask you today, will you make that choice? The Bible tells us very clearly that that is God's will for us. That's what he wants. He wants us to be grateful people. I shudder at the times when people have done things for me and I haven't said thank you. In fact, there's no way I could ever say thank you to everybody who sent me cards and messages and said kind things to me. But for all of you who have done that, thank you for doing it. It meant so much to me. And for those who have had a personal relationship with me, I've said thank you over and over again. How grateful I am to be God's person, even in the midst of all of this, because it has helped me realize what an incredible people I have the privilege of serving. Let's be thankful. Let's don't turn to be mean-spirited and ugly. Let's look for ways to reach out to those who have touched us and touch them back with a thank you. And then most of all, let's give thanks to God who's given us so much. You know, one of the things that I worry about sometimes in the right way is that I get so much mail from so many people from all over the world. I wish I could sit down and say thank you to everybody who writes me a note. I know I can't do that, And sometimes I think, what do I do except to say to all of you who've been so good to us as a couple, to me as an individual, thank you for all your goodness. Thank you for your grace. Thank you for your gratitude. Thank you for your encouragement. Thank you for your prayers. Thank you for your support. We are so grateful for all of you. And we can't always express it the way we'd like, but there is in our heart this spirit of gratitude for the many people who make Turning Point what it is today. So hear me well. We love you and we thank you and God bless you. We will see you again on Monday as we end up this series on Monday and Tuesday with When the Holy Spirit Controls Your Life.
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2: 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Again, the Eagle Showcase, July 19th at Calvary Chapel Schools in Santa Ana. Well, it's almost 3 a.m., and that means it's time for the rebroadcast of Pastor's Perspective with host Brian Perez. Pastors Tommy Cota and Phil Metzger were in the studio yesterday answering questions on the Bible and the Christian faith, so stay with us for that. And if you'd like a chance to get your questions answered on the air, tune in at 3 p.m. Pacific Time, Monday through Friday, right here on K-Wave. Stay with us. Pastor's Perspective is next.
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6: I want to share the devotional this morning from James 1, 26 through 27. If anyone thinks he is religious and does not bridle his tongue but deceives his heart, this person's religion is worthless. Religion that is pure and undefiled before God the fatherless is this, to visit the orphans and widows in their affliction and to keep oneself unstained from the world. One of the things that James wants the reader to understand is that true religion is more than an outward activity. It is the evidence of a life that has been truly changed by God. Earlier in the chapter, James says that we've been brought up forth by the word of truth. So he gives us three marks of genuine faith that I want to share with you this morning. First is true religion controls the tongue. James says that a person can appear religious outwardly and still deceive themselves if their tongue is uncontrolled. Our words reveal our hearts. Jesus says, for out of the abundance of the heart, the mouth shall speak. Second, true religion cares for the vulnerable and those in need. James points specifically to widows and to the orphans because they represented people that were carrying burdens, were in need, without protection, and under pressure. James wants the believers to understand that the Father's heart should always be reflected in his children. If God moves toward those in need, his people should too. And third, true religion keeps itself unstained from the world. In other words, faith should shape not only how we treat people, but how we personally live before God. We belong to Christ, and we are called to live differently in the world that's constantly trying to pull us away from him. So James is asking us a very personal question. If we are truly children of the Father, does our speech, our compassion, and our holiness reflect his life in us? Because true religion is not just something we practice outwardly. It is a life transformed by the word of God. Can I pray for you this morning? Father, I pray for everyone listening this morning. I pray that as we clear our minds and our hearts in the busyness of the morning, that you would point to places in our hearts, in our hands, in our minds that need to be renewed and transformed and to be shaped by the image of Christ. Bless everyone listening today. I pray this in your name. 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

0: Hello, and welcome to Pastor's Perspective. It's 3 o'clock up and down the West Coast. 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So call in if you can at 888-564-6173. Answering your questions today, logging in from San Diego, we've got Phil Metzger. He's the pastor at Calvary San Diego. What's going on, Phil?
1: Hey, good to be with you guys. Good to see Tommy Cota there. This is fun.
0: Yes. Woo-hoo. Tommy.
1: That was a spoiler alert. Sorry. Yeah. That was a spoiler alert.
0: I was supposed to say that. No, it's all cool. Tommy is the pastor of Hope Alive Church in Santa Ana. How are you, sir? Thanks for coming in today.
2: Doing good. Doing good. Blessed again. Yeah, blessed to be here with Pastor Phil, you know, and just having fun. All of Santa Ana was World Cup crazy last night. You know, Mexico, Mexico won, and yeah, it was fun times. After church, my dad said he went all the way up Bristol to go home to catch the freeway, and I said, "Oh, Dad, bad choice." He said, "Yeah, it took him like almost 45 minutes just to get to the freeway because everyone was just out in the streets and stuff." Yeah, so it was a huge celebration, but yeah. Good times.
1: I had to apologize to my church. You know, I'm in Chula Vista, right? So for people
2: who
1: don't
2: right
1: know,
2: there. Did you hear all the fireworks?
1: Bro, we are the fireworks, man. Chula Vista is, I mean, so I got up and I said, I don't normally do this, but I need to apologize to all the Mexicans that are here tonight for church. How dare I have a service, man? And yeah, so you know what? Next Wednesday, listen to this. Next Wednesday, the U.S. plays at 5 o'clock.
2: Oh, wow.
1: On Wednesday night. And we do a summertime. We do our whole service outside, barbecue. It's like a, you know, so we're actually going to have a World Cup watch party and
2: oh,
1: then add on our service to the end of that because it's too much fun, man.
2: This is
1: Chula Vista goes crazy for the Mexico team.
2: Oh,
1: man. It's awesome.
2: Yeah. Yeah. Here in Santa Ana, too. It's like little Mexico over here in Santa Ana. Yeah. So, yeah, it was a bunch of fun. And it was funny because during service, you know, probably, I don't know what time it was, maybe a little bit after 8 o'clock. And our church is right on Bristol Street. So if you're familiar with Santa Ana and Bristol, it's like that's one of the main main streets. And
0: other than Main Street.
2: Other than Main Street. Yes. Yes. Yeah. And anyway, it was a little bit after 8 o'clock. And all of a sudden, we just heard for about 15 minutes straight, nothing but fireworks and these big giant.
0: So you knew what happened.
2: Oh, yeah. Yeah. We knew. I was like, okay. So I just look out and everybody's kind of in a happy mood now. You know, I was like, wait, are we happy because of the word of God?
0: Yes.
2: Or what's going on?
1: No, it wasn't your study, bro. Sorry, dude. Yeah.
2: Yeah.
1: Well,
2: yeah.
1: Hey, it was the difference between playing Spain or playing somebody you can beat. So that's a big deal, man.
2: Yes.
1: That was a big win.
2: Yeah, it was. It was a good deal. So yeah, fun times. And I think the U.S. plays tonight. And I forgot who they're playing, but I know they're playing in L.A. So that's a big deal.
1: They play Turkey.
2: Yeah.
1: And
2: Turkey,
1: it's a non, you know, it doesn't matter. Whatever happens,
2: they're already advanced.
1: So,
2: yeah. Yeah. It's kind of almost like a formality, I guess.
1: I could tell the people watching while also I was teaching because they would jitter every once in a while when something good happened. They would jump a little bit. I go, I know what you're doing.
2: Yeah. Good times, though. Yeah.
0: World Cup update from Phil Metzger and Tommy Cota.
1: Yes.
0: 888-564-6173 is the number to call right now. And we'll get right to the question. Yeah, let's just go right to the phones. We do have some questions that were submitted online. Maybe we'll do those a little bit later. Right now, we'll go right to the phones. Here is David in Riverside, who's listening to us on K-Wave 107.9. Hey, David, thanks for calling 888-564-6173.
3: Yes, hi. How are you doing today?
0: Doing well, thanks. What's going on?
3: Very good. Yeah, so just a question. So I've been kind of battling with this with several, you know, pastors I've had a conversation with. And anyways, so Israelites They are the chosen people in Christianity, and I believe Catholicism too, if I'm correct. But anyways, why is it that Judaism doesn't believe in Jesus when Christianity and Catholicism, they both see Jesus as like Son of God, of course, right? The Holy Trinity and everything.
0: Phil, what do you say?
1: Yeah, good question, David. And let me just to clarify something in what you stated earlier. It's not that Christianity and Catholicism see the Jews as the chosen people. That's what the Bible describes. And so I know I understand what you're saying, but just for your sake and for anybody else listening, it's not something that we like made up and just said, hey, this is who they are. This is something that the Bible already decided, and God lays out a really strong case for that. There's so many different ways to answer your question, because it's a really good question. We could talk about why they don't believe today. That's 2,000 years of history of persecution, I think a lot of Christians have given reason for the Jews not to believe in Jesus. But let's go back to the beginning. If we go all the way back to when the New Testament occurred, when Jesus came on the scene as an adult, was baptized by John the Baptist, and then came out saying, like, I am the Messiah. He's out there doing miracles and teaching. There was a resistance by the Jewish leaders at that time because there was probably many reasons, but maybe one of the main ones was it was a power struggle. There's a struggle over, hey, if this person, you know, this person is minimizing our power. He's taking away our control. And as they looked at the scriptures, Jesus actually said this in the Gospel of John. He says, you search the scriptures and you think you have eternal life, but these are they which speak of me. And so the problem for the Jews, the Jewish leaders, at least at that moment, was that they were so into the word of God, but only as it related to building their own power structure. They didn't realize that the Bible was pointing everyone to Jesus. And because of that, that began a huge animosity between the Jewish leaders and Jesus. Ultimately, the Gospel of John tells us it culminated in them being a part of calling for the death of Jesus, which eventually happened by crucifixion. And then you go on for the next 2,000 years, and there's been animosity and reasons why. But that core reason started with them searching the scriptures, thinking they were right, but actually being wrong about them.
0: Mm-hmm. Mm. What do you think, David?
3: No, I appreciate that very detailed answer. Thank you so much for your time. One question to follow up with that is, did they make any corrections, like, after they realized that he is or was the Messiah?
0: Tommy?
2: Yeah, so as far as corrections, well, the first believers, they were Jewish. You know, we think of the disciples and the followers of Christ, you know, they were Jewish. And as the gospel continued and during a time of persecution, this is when the gospel carried by the Jewish believers went into the Gentile nations, and Gentiles began to be saved. And there was even a whole struggle there with Gentiles being saved and, you know, having to, you know, follow like circumcision and all these other things. And we see that in the book of Acts, that they had to have this council meeting to kind of resolve, like, hey, this is a work of the Holy Spirit, you know? The gospel message is received by those whose hearts are ready to receive. And, you know, when I think of, you know, a lot of times I hear this kind of a question too, you know, just listening to pastor's perspective, I think we get this question often when it comes to the Jewish people. And it really does come down to the hardness of the hearts. And I always think, you know, after I hear the question and everything, I was like, well, it's not only the Jews though, it's just people everywhere. You know, it doesn't matter what kind of nationality, you know, God so loved the whole world. And so this gospel message is for all of us. And it is important for us to continue to carry this message of the gospel. And also to understand not everybody's going to receive it. Not everybody's heart is ready to receive the word of God, but the seed, you know, is planted. And so, David, I would encourage, you know, continue, you know, just to continue to ask these kinds of questions, but also to take this gospel message out into the world, into the workplace, into the, you know, wherever you might be, you know, make much of Jesus, that that the Lord would be glorified in it.
0: Thanks for calling us today, David, on Pastor's Perspective at 888-564-6173. Next call is from Alan in Redlands. Thank you, Alan, for calling in today and for listening on K-Wave 107.9. What's your question for Tommy and Phil?
4: Hey, how's it going?
0: Great, thanks.
4: Yeah, my question is from the verse, John chapter 4, St. John chapter 4, verse 7. In the King James Version, he says, give me to drink. In all the other translations, it says, he says, give me a drink, give me a drink. But, like, something hit me saying, like, I don't think he's asking her for a drink. I think he's telling her to go evangelize. Because he says, I am the living water. Those that come to me will not thirst, like later on in the chapter. And then when he's talking to her, and after it's all said and done, she goes and evangelizes and tells people about Jesus, and they all come to him. I was like, am I wrong? Am I thinking that, like...
0: I see what you're saying. I just looked it up in the King James. There cometh a woman of Samaria to draw water. Jesus saith unto her, give me to drink. So, yes, it almost is like an entirely different. It's like he's telling her, people are thirsty. Give me to them to drink. Phil, what do you think of that?
1: Yeah, I so no, that's not what it's meaning. but I love it because I love the detail. I love the interest in like just really digging into that. So that's awesome. And also later in that same chapter, Jesus is going to, this woman is going to go off and be a great evangelist. She arguably is one of the very first and most effective evangelists in that time. And she will do that, but it hasn't happened yet. This is the beginning of a conversation. And that is simply old English. The way that they arranged the wording. That's a fun thing to consider, but it's really, Jesus is not saying, give me in that same way. That's an old English just way of the way that they took the wording in the original language and the way they just put it together. Remember, like in a lot of languages, and this isn't just like a Greek or Hebrew type thing, but in many languages, you'll have nouns before verbs, and then sometimes you'll have verbs before nouns. And it's just simply a way that the language works, but we can't read that into it. But later it is evangelism because the woman does go in and she's a great evangelist. So I hope that helps, but it is not that's just a grammatical change in the old English.
0: Yeah. Tommy?
2: Yeah. No, I agree 100%. You know, that's Jesus basically. I love how Jesus is very just natural in striking up conversation, because this is kind of what I see right here is, you know, Jesus is like, hey, he sees, he understands, he knows what's going on with this woman, but he's just being very natural and welcoming and say, hey, give me a drink, and striking up conversation with her. And I think, you know, this is just the way that Jesus worked and how he did things.
0: Maybe that's what we should do. Stand outside the coffee shop and as people walk by, say, buy me a coffee. And then that'll strike up conversation. Yeah. Might work. You never know.
2: Yeah. It could work. Depending on what coffee shop you go to, I
0: guess. That's true, too. Alan, does this help you?
4: I like that.
0: All right, man. Well, thank you so much for calling in today to Pastor's Perspective. The number is 888-564-6173. We've got Phil Metzger from Calvary San Diego here and Tommy Cota from Hope Alive Church in Santa Ana. Let's go to Nevada. Here is Terry listening online on kwave.com, Gardnerville, Nevada. Thank you, Terry, for calling us today.
5: Hi.
0: What's going on?
5: Well, first I want to say I love all of you guys. I've been listening to you for years, and I love Phil Metzger, and I love Tommy Cota, and I love all the pastors you have on there. And I have want you to know that I've been praying for the Broderson family. I don't know them at all, but I feel like I do because I've been listening for years.
0: Yeah,
2: praise the Lord. I'm sure they appreciate that.
5: The loss of their son-in-law.
0: Yes, thank you.
5: Yeah. Anyway, last week I was listening, and I believe Phil Metzger was on. I can't remember who was on with him. Maybe it was. Anyway, and there was a question about angels, and it kind of confused me at the end. Can you just answer whether there are good angels and bad angels? And are the bad angels Satan and the good angels, Christ.
0: Tommy, I don't know if you were here that day, but so are there good angels and bad angels? Is that what you're asking? And
5: yes.
0: But are the good angels, are they Christ himself? Is that what you said?
5: Yeah.
0: Okay. Well, Phil was here that day, so maybe we should start with you. What, was it you who made that comment, Phil?
1: I don't know about the comment, but I do remember that question. And, okay. And she could only remember me, so thank you for that. I'll take it. I will take it. just kidding. Yeah. So this is, yeah, there are angels, and there are good angels, and there are bad angels. And that's like a very simplistic way of describing that, but it's the easiest way. The bad angels, what we call them in the Bible, are demons. And Lucifer is a demon, and he's a fallen angel, the Bible describes him as.
5: Right.
1: And those angels that did not fall are just angels. Now, I'm differentiating good and bad, but they're just angels. Jesus is not an angel. Jesus is God himself, right? Father, Son, and Holy Spirit, the Trinity of the Godhead. Jesus is not an angel. In fact, Hebrews tells us that he is greater than the angels because he is God. The angels are messengers that God created. Some of them fell and became demons like Lucifer. Others are messengers used by God all over the world for his purposes. So, but Jesus is definitely not an angel.
5: Okay, so I have.
0: Go ahead, Terry.
5: I have a friend, this happened years ago. She got in a car accident and her family was thrown from the car. The car was totaled. And she did not, this was during the accident, she did not know if her family was going to be okay. And she started to panic. And some guy, he said, walked over to me, gently bent down and said, all of your family is going to be okay. And then he was gone. So that wasn't an angel. That was a messenger sent from God, because nobody, after that, nobody could say they saw that person do that.
0: Tommy.
2: Yeah, well, I think, well, praise the Lord that the family wasn't hurt, you know, or anything like that. You know, that is a miracle from God. You to be in a tragic accident like that and for family to be thrown from the vehicle and, you know, and be okay. You know, that is a miracle in and of itself. And who the person was, you know, again, we don't know. I know the Bible says, you know, be careful of entertaining strangers, because we just very well may be entertaining angels. And as Pastor Phil had said, you know, angels is, you know, they're messengers. You know, and so, you know, again, I don't know. There's no way of really saying that, but I do believe in the supernatural work of God. And I do believe that there may be some times in the course of our lifetime, you know, that we might be entertaining angels and not and be unaware of it, you know. And so, again, because they are messengers and they're bringing a message, and it seems like this person brought a good message. Your family's going to be okay, and to give some confidence there. And so praise the Lord for that. But as far as, you know, specifically speaking to that situation, I can't say, you know, with 100% certainty, you know, that that was an angel or anything like that. But, you know, praise the Lord. Again, that was a miracle that the family was safe.
0: Terry, thanks for calling us from Nevada today on Pastor's Perspective. And now we'll go down to Vista, not far from where Phil Metzger is right now. Here is Ricardo.
2: His backyard right there.
0: His backyard, yeah. Wow. Hey, Ricardo, what's your question for us today?
6: Hey, how you doing, brothers? God bless you.
0: Thanks, man.
6: My question is from Ezekiel 37. My question is, what is God trying to tell us and trying to show Ezekiel when he showed him the valley of the dry bones? What is that all about?
0: All right, Tommy.
2: Ezekiel 37, the valley of the dry bones. Well, I think this right here is just the message of, like, what God is able to do, you know, and bringing life from death. And, you know, speaking life from death. And I think, you know, when I think of these things, I think of how God is able to, you bring us, you know, make us into new creations in Christ Jesus with the gospel. So that's kind of, you know, where I would lean into that. And I would just, yeah, encourage you with that.
6: Okay.
0: Phil, anything to add?
1: I think that's absolutely right. I mean, Ezekiel 37 is one of the most like beautiful, incredible passages, especially to the Jewish nation today. There's an area up in the southern part of Israel called Masada. It was kind of a very, you can Google it later, Masada. It was kind of their version of what we would call the Alamo here in America. And when it was kind of rediscovered, you know, a couple thousand years later, not that long ago, when it was dug out and the excavations and all, and they found part of Ezekiel 37 in the old like synagogue, or not a synagogue area, but a common area. There was no synagogue, but a common area. They found that passage. And of course, to the Jewish people in that day, that meant to them, that spoke volumes of like, oh my gosh, we were exiled. We haven't had a nation for so long. And then now we've become a nation. We were dry bones and now we've been made back to life. And that's a very decent symbolism and an analogy. But I would also say, as Tommy mentioned, it's just a great reminder. It was a reminder to the people then in Ezekiel's day that the things that had been dried up and died, God could restore. And that's still true today. What is dead, there's still hope because of Jesus. There's still hope in it coming back into new life.
2: Yeah. That place, Masada, is amazing.
0: Mm.
2: Yeah.
6: Yes. And before I let you go, can you, pastors, pray for me? I just took on a position at church for a prayer leader. And I don't know how, you know, I don't put the faith and trust in me. I put my faith and trust in God that whatever he's going to do with me, he opened that door. And I'm going to walk through it, and it's going to get done. I don't have faith in me. I have faith in him. And that's basically where I'm at. You know, I want prayer so that everything goes good.
0: How did you get appointed to this? So you didn't apply for it or anything? They just came up to you and asked you to do it or what?
6: Yes, our pastor retired from work, and he was able to, he went back to his country. I don't know where he was. And when he left, they asked me if I would like to take, you know, that position, because I'm always asking for prayers at church. I was asking for prayers, and one of the sisters asked me if I was willing to take that position. I go, whoa, that's some big shoes to fill. And she goes, well, it's there. Nobody has, walked up into it. So I'm asking you if you want to fill. Well, the pastor's been gone for a long time. How come nobody has been there? She goes, well, maybe it's meant for you. I'm like, okay, I'm not going to say yes or no. I'm going to go ahead and pray about it and ask my people, you know, my Christian brothers and sisters to pray for me. And if that is so, then I'll take it. So I kept on, you know, like being uncomfortable every day and not being able to sleep. And it just kept on bothering me. So I went to church and I told the pastor, I go, you know what? If you're willing to give me a shot at it, I'm not putting my faith and trust in me. I'm putting the faith in the Lord. So I'll take the position. Just, you know, keep on praying for me. He goes, don't worry about it. We're not going to leave you on your own. We're going to walk you through it. We're going to help you through. I'm like, okay. Mm.
0: So we'll definitely pray for you. But just something that you just said right now, Ricardo, just leads me to another question. You know how sometimes we hear from people, I think we've all said it at one point or another, we felt a peace about this, whatever it is, this new opportunity, whatever. But Ricardo's like, I'm losing sleep over this.
2: Yeah.
0: So is that based on the phrase that we use all the time, I felt a peace about it? Ricardo is not feeling a peace about it. Does this mean he shouldn't be doing it? I'm just asking. Yeah. Don't laugh at me, Phil Metzger.
1: No, it's a great question.
2: Yeah. Yeah. No, I think he should. I think sometimes, the Lord will open up some doors for us, and it's a step of faith. And I think taking a step of faith is not knowing the outcome, and that's why we call it faith. We don't know what it may be like. You know, we don't know how the Lord may unfold it, and especially if it's something that might be new to us. And but it's not like I don't get the sense that Ricardo's like, okay, I don't have this. I'm uneasy night because I don't want to do it. It's like I've never done this before. What is this going to be like? And so there's little nerves that might be going on in there, and I think that's a good thing because as Ricardo, as you said, said, you know, it's like your faith, your trust is in the Lord, not in your ability, but in God's ability. And you're just making yourself available. And I think that is something that is so radical. And especially with the ministry of prayer and intercessory prayer, that is so important in our church life and our Christian life. You know, we need more men and women, young and old, just to really just fall in love with the ministry of prayer as what you're being led to do and open up these doors. And that's a good thing. I kind of feel like, you know, it's a good thing that there's a little nerves going on there, because you're truly going to be trusting God in all of this. And so, don't hesitate, man. Jump in the deep end with both feet. This is a good thing.
0: Yep. Phil, do you think Noah felt a peace when the Lord told him, build this huge ark? Do you think it was just like, oh, no. Yes. Or do you think there was some nerves there?
1: Yeah, he probably had ulcers for 100 years. I mean, yeah. I hear that, you know, we use that verse sometimes as if it's like, you know, it's almost like the opposite of what we're kind of saying. It's like, if I don't feel good about something, then I probably don't have to do it. Right. It's like, oh, I don't have a peace about it. When it's like, well, hold on a second. That verse wasn't meant to, you know, remember, God's peace passes understanding. So if you could figure it out, then it actually isn't God's peace. And so, you know, whenever I hear somebody, oh, I don't have a peace about that, it's like, bro, you probably had like some bad food last night. Don't be blaming that. That's not, you can't, you know, I don't think there's been a thing that I've stepped into that it seemed like an opportunity that I just felt calm, which is what people are describing as peace. I've never felt calm. I feel completely anxious, scared out of my mind, feeling unqualified. But then there's this other sense where you say, gosh, but what if the Lord wants to do that? Mm. Like, just what if? And that's the piece right there. Like, what if? And so I'd say to Ricardo, you know, and we're happy to pray for you too, buddy. But I just say, you know, I'm nervous when people are like, I'm definitely the right person and I got to do it. That freaks me out because that's a self-confidence that scares me. A person that is just kind of like, I don't know, but I'm willing to step out in faith. I like that kind of person.
0: Yeah. Or when you hear, the Lord told me, Lord said that I was supposed to be doing this.
2: Yeah. And I think too, is like, not all, God is not always just, you know, is looking for the ability, but he's looking, you know, really for those who are making themselves available. So availability, not the ability. And God will equip. Yeah. God will give you the words to pray and it'll be awesome.
0: Yep. Tommy, would you pray for Ricardo?
2: I'd love that. Yes. Father God, thank you for Ricardo and Lord, just for the opportunity that's been presented before him to be a prayer warrior, Lord, to intercede for the people there at his church, to just commune and connect with you, Lord. And we pray, Father, that you would equip them, Lord, with just the faithfulness to continue to pray and with the words to pray and the unction of the Holy Spirit to pray accordingly, Lord. And Father, I just pray that you would bless him and give him that continued encouragement, Lord, to step out in faith, Lord, to the opportunities that you lay before him, God, that he would say, yes, Lord, here am I. I send me, I will do it. And so, Father, I just thank you for Ricardo, Lord. Bless him and his church and the ministry there that he's going to be praying for, Lord, in Jesus' name. Amen.
0: Amen. 888-564-6173 is the number to call us today with your...
2: Father, I just pray that you would bless him and give him that continued encouragement, Lord, to step out in faith, Lord, to the opportunities that you lay before him, God, that he would say, yes, Lord, here am I. I send me, I will do it. And so, Father, I just thank you for Ricardo, Lord. Bless him and his church and the ministry there that he's going to be praying for, Lord, in Jesus' name. Amen.
0: Amen. 888-564-6173 is the number to call us today with your questions here on Pastor

0: Diego. And Tommy leaves Hope Alive Church in Santa Ana. In Santa Ana, or Hope Alive, never mind. And Tommy, how can people find out about your church, service times and all that?
1: Our service times, well, Hope Alive, hopealivechurch.com, you can go there. And our we have two services. We have a Spanish at 9 a.m. and 11 a.m. at English, and midweek, and some other gatherings, you know, during the week for men's and women's ministries and stuff like that. So, yeah, just that's what you can do. And come on, if you're in Orange County, come on down. Check us out. Have fun. Fellowship.
0: Phil, Calvary San Diego?
2: Yeah, calvarysd.com is where you can find out information about us. 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Ooh.
3: Praise the Lord.
2: 10 a.m. on Sundays. Great time. So anybody, if you're on your way to Mexico, come on by. We're right there.
1: Yeah.
0: Love it. All right. Break time here on Pastor's Perspective. Phone lines still open. The phone lines don't take a break until after 4 o'clock. Call right now. 888-564-6173. 888-564-6173.

0: America's second president, John Adams, said, "Our Constitution was made only for a moral and religious people. It is wholly inadequate for a government of any other." In other words, John Adams said, "Our country will not function properly without Christianity." I'm Willie Jordan of Fred Jordan Missions. Let's take three. Is John Adams right? Can our society survive without the Christian faith? Without question, Christianity doesn't have the influence it once had. But others say religion is no longer relevant. It's not necessary to creating a good world. There are no absolutes, no objective truth. Are they right? Friend, our society cannot function without Christianity. Our Constitution will not work without the restraints of religion, just as Christianity will not work without the cross. Christianity without a cross is a sect without a savior. I read about the man who said to the preacher, "I don't like the way you speak about the cross. I think that instead of emphasizing the death of Christ, we should emphasize Jesus as our example." Well, then the preacher asked the man if he had ever sinned. And the man said, "Well, yes." And the preacher replied, "Then your greatest need is to have a savior, not an example." I've shared the gospel with the poor all over the world for more than 60 years. And I can honestly tell you that the message of the cross of Christ is the only hope for mankind. Please go to fjm.org, fjm.org, or write to me, Willie Jordan, Box 12345, Covina, California, 91722. Will you pray for us as we lift up the cross here on Skid Row in Los Angeles? I'm Willie Jordan, a Fred Jordan Mission. Join me again for Take Three.
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0: 3. I'm Brian Perez here with Pastors Phil Metzger and Tommy Koda. 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But our favorite way is when you call in to 888-564-6173. That said, we are going to answer a question that was submitted online. This one is from Christopher in Stanton, California, listening on K-Wave 107.9. And Christopher writes, as Christians, we say, Maranatha, eager for the second coming of Jesus. Some Christians even dedicate themselves to what's known as rapture watching, always on the lookout for signs of a prophecy fulfilled. Many people also believe we are in the end times. I like to believe that I am prepared, though I still know and love people who are not believers and would love for them to come to Christ. So how eager should we really be? Should Christians be rapture watching, or should we have a better sense of urgency in participating in the Great Commission? Tommy, what do you say to Christopher?
1: Man, I like that rapture watching. I always say like rapture ready, but rapture watching, that's not a bad thing. And I would say yes and yes. Be ready. You know, let's be ready in season, you know, now to season to share the word of God with people. As a matter of fact, you know, the Great Commission, Jesus says to go and to make disciples to all nations. So we need to, you know, always just be eager to share the message of the gospel with those who are lost. And at the same time, I think we should be looking up. Jesus says to look up. You know, I think it's in Luke, somewhere in Luke 20 or 21, where he says, look up, your redemption draws near. And so, you know, just knowing that at any moment the rapture can happen, we don't know when that'll happen. The Bible isn't clear on a timeline when that's going to happen, but we need to be ready for that. And I would say not so much watching so much with all of the, because we could get distracted with all the different news and, you know, just every little news that may come out, especially if it comes from the Middle East. You know, we get so caught up with all those things that we can miss out on the opportunity to really share the gospel. So I would say just have our hearts ready. Just keep looking up. Our redemption draws near. We know that time may be short. And so with that, knowing that time may be short, let's go and share the gospel. Go and make much of Jesus and make disciples, baptizing them in the name of the Father, the Son, and the Holy Spirit, just as Jesus had told us to. So yeah, do both.
0: Do both. Both and.
2: I love it. I love that. That's a great answer. And I there's so little I could add, but I just had this thought of like, you know, when, like, I remember when I was first got saved, and Pastor Chuck would always do these like prophecy update type things, you know, and then I was gone for 22 years and kind of came back and saw some people were still doing prophecy updates, but it seemed different. And I'll tell you why. It seemed a little bit more focused on the prophecy or like the things happening, where when Pastor Chuck was having these prophecy updates, it was all about like pointing us to Jesus. And so I really think that, like, you know, like you said, Tommy, like, it's yes and yes. We can be busy about the work of the Father in the Great Commission, and we can have our eyes on Jesus. I looking at like what happens in Iran and Russia, super fun and very clickbaity for a lot of pastors. Mm-hmm. It's not necessarily rapture watching. It's kind of more like signs watching. Yeah. And where we really want to be doing is, man, we are fully expecting Jesus to return at any time. No question, no doubt.
1: Yeah. Yeah. So I would say, probably maybe instead of rapture watching, be rapture ready.
0: Mm-hmm.
1: Yeah, maybe that can be a better way to think
0: of it. I like it. By the way, speaking of Pastor Chuck, today would have been his 99th birthday. Today, June 25th, wow. Would have been his 99th birthday. So we better do something huge next year.
2: Oh, yeah. My goodness. You're right. And, you know, Brian and I were talking about how this is really like this is the 60th anniversary of when he went to Calvary Chapel.
1: Wow.
2: Mm-hmm. You know, it's kind of not when we all think of the Jesus movement, like years, but this was this time, you know, 60 years ago. It's crazy, huh?
1: Yeah. And then the legacy, you know, just, you know, that God used, how he used Pastor Chuck and, you know, through Calvary Chapel and Pastor Chuck, and how many pastors and churches and how many people have gotten saved. And, you know, it's just it's a wonderful thing. So it's very encouraging to think of that.
0: It all started at a little country church. That's all I'm going to say.
1: Yeah.
0: All right.
1: Yeah.
0: Another question that was submitted online. This is from Ivan, who writes, what are your thoughts about women and men getting surgery to not reproduce anymore? What do you guys think? Tommy, start with you.
1: Well, contraception. You know, I think this is a decision that a husband and wife need to have a discussion, but more importantly, really pray over. You know, as long as a husband and wife are praying over these things and they're, you know, like-minded on the decision that they have to make, I think it's, and I don't think it's a sinful decision at all. But I think it's a decision that needs to be prayed over and thought through. And then, you know, those decisions are able to be made as the Lord leads. So, yeah, but I don't think it's a sinful, decision at all.
0: Phil?
2: Yeah, I agree. I was trying to think about my answer while Tommy was giving a good one. So, yeah, I know like the Catholic Church really wrestled through this and still does in terms of contraception and it's, you know, validity for Catholics. And I honestly think most in the evangelical world, we're just kind of like, you know, whatever, but it's probably like, you know, we probably should have, you know, really good thought out theology on that. And I think to Tommy's point, it's very valid that like, whatever, you know, this is not an, like, this is something between a couple. And obviously if one person was against and the other is for that, there's, that's not equally yoked, so to speak. There needs to be conversation on those things. But yeah, I would agree with you, Tommy, totally. This is not an issue of sin if two consenting people are making these decisions.
1: Yeah.
0: And it's not so much about like over-the-counter contraception. We're talking about like the surgery to stop having children. Right. If you've already had 12 kids or something, you're like, yeah, I think that's enough, you know. But for some people, that might be two kids or one. So.
1: And there's, you know,
2: or your life is at risk, right? Think of that. Yeah. Like maybe there's like real health risks, and that's something you have to consider.
1: Yeah. And I've actually encountered people like that at church. Mm-hmm. You know, whether it's a health issue, and on the other hand, it's like, you know, we've got seven kids. You know, and they're all kind of like a year apart, you know, and the husband and wife will say, you know, this is what we're thinking. As you know, I kind of nod. It's like, well, let's pray. I think that's a good decision, you know, thinking ahead and you know, because it's not, you know, that can be challenging, you know, with, you know, that's a lot of kids, you know, nowadays. It's maybe, you know, years and years ago, it was a lot more common. I think, you know, we don't see many families nowadays, you know, where there's, you know, six and, you know, seven kids or anything. It's just, you know, we really don't see that much any longer. A lot of young couples are really mindful of, we just want to have one or two kids and stuff like that. So, yeah.
0: Ivan, thank you so much for sending us your question. Now we'll go to Catherine in Temecula, listening on K-Wave 107.9. Catherine called 888-564-6173, and so can you. We're going to be here until 4 o'clock. Catherine, what's your question for us?
3: Can you hear me okay?
0: Yes.
3: Okay. So my question is, my husband and I married later in life, and we did our finances. He has his money. I have my money. Both of us work, and then we have our money. And so I have always tithed. My husband is a believer, and in so many ways, he's on top of it. But as when it comes to tithing, he just doesn't tithe. And so it's been 12 years now that I've been having this discussion with him. And I don't want to be his Holy Spirit, but I also don't want my blessing to be deferred because he is the head of the home. So is that possible? And will my blessing still come and then God will just deal with his heart?
0: Phil, let's start with you on this one. We can't hear you, Phil.
2: Ah, I did it. That's my age. I did it again. Sorry. I was muted. Hey, let me ask you a question. What do you mean by your blessing? I'd like to understand what you think of when you think of your blessing.
3: So I know that the Lord says in his word that, you know, tithing is a test of the heart, right? And so whether it's a financial blessing or, you know, whatever the blessing is, I believe that there's a blessing that comes from obedience and obedience of tithing, you know, and giving to God,
2: gotcha,
3: God and Caesar what is Caesar's.
2: Gotcha. Yeah. Yeah, no, that's great. Thank you. I didn't mean to cut you off. I'm on a delay a little bit. Yeah, great, great. That's, I just wanted to make sure we're like kind of speaking the same language there. The quick and easy answer to that is no, you're not going to lose any, man, what God's wanting to do in your life is not like your giving, your sacrifice, your faith is yours. It's not yours and your husband's. You don't share that. A married couple don't go to heaven as one person like that. You're both individuals. You both made your decisions for Christ, and your husband's in a different situation as it relates to tithing. And that's fine too. Honestly, that's fine. You have the conviction, and God is going to bless you. Now, what that looks like in just terms of like you trusting him, you experiencing, for me, quite often tithing is not about like sacrifice so that I could get a blessing. It's more privilege because I am under the kingship of Jesus. And I consider it a privilege that I could like, that the little that I have could be a part of his greater kingdom glory. And in the process, God does want to bless, but the blessings of God aren't going to be found only in like, hey, you did this, so God gives. That's a back and forth. God's going to bless you because you trust in him and you're walking with him and you're believing in him, but no one can take away the blessings of God in your life.
0: Catherine, has your husband given a reason why he doesn't tithe?
3: You know, I think he, it's that masculine, I need to provide for the family. What if something happens to your job? You know, I'm in real estate, I'm a realtor. So, you know, it's feast or famine. Mm-hmm. So I feel like that he is in that protection mode, where I need to protect in case something, in case you don't close a deal or the market crashes.
0: Mm.
3: And I go to him and say, God's going to bless me. He's going to bring me what belongs to me, and he's never going to drop me on my head. You don't have to worry about me. You know, I'm doing, you know, I honestly believe if I'm walking in God's will and being obedient, that's, I'm never going to come to a point where I'm destitute under a bridge.
1: Mm-hmm. Mm-hmm. Yeah. You know, well, Catherine, what I would encourage for both you and your husband, you know, is maybe just this can be a good conversation to have, you know, with your pastor, you know, just on just what it means to give, you know, because, you know, really, I feel it's like I think of what Paul writes in to the Corinthians. He's, you know, he says to be a joyful giver. You know, and again, you know, just as what Pastor Phil was saying, it's like God's blessings is given to us because he's just a gracious God. There's nothing we can do to deserve it, you know, and it's not because we give or anything. It's just because he's gracious. That's his nature. That's his love. And as we give, it's an expression, of our worship, you know, and of our adoration to the Lord, just acknowledging, hey, it all belongs to you, Lord, and I want to just joyfully give. And so when it comes to, you know, and this sounds like is creating, you know, like something in your marriage that's kind of a conflict, you know, because you have a position and you want your husband to have like this kind of idea and thought and faith and a position as well. And, you know, he's thinking otherwise. And so this can be something where you just come to your pastor and, you know, ask for prayer and ask for insight, you know, on this, on what the Bible teaches when it comes to the doctrine of giving and tithing and offerings over to the Lord, you know, so that can help him, you know, perhaps maybe just understand biblically, you know, what it means to be a joyful giver, you know, because I get it. You know, we want to provide for our families and, you know, the financial burden of life nowadays can be very stressful, especially if you have a kind of a job that you have, as you said, it's kind of feast or famine, you know, and so I would, you know, that's why it's important to plan well, but don't ever plan without keeping Jesus out of it. You know, I'd say, man, Jesus needs to be the first one that we look to honor in our planning, especially when it comes with our finances, is putting him first, and then God will then give wisdom. He'll give the wisdom that we can work those things out and be gracious, you know, to back to the Lord.
0: Awesome. Catherine, thank you for calling us today here on Pastor's Perspective, and I know that she's a real realtor because she said realtor, not realtor. That's just one of my pet peeves when people mispronounce.
1: So that's
0: pronounce
1: how it's supposed to be.
0: Realtor.
1: Realtor.
0: Yeah, like real estate, realtor, okay. Not realtor.
1: Okay.
0: But,
1: got
0: you
1: it.
0: Know. That's just me.
1: I'll listen for that next time when someone says they're a realtor.
0: Yes. Say, no, you're not. No, I'm joking.
2: I'm just keeping a list of the pet peeves of Brian Perez.
0: Just by my books. I'm up to volume 7 now. But anyway, let's go to Christina in Laguna Hills. I need to chill out. Christina, thank you for calling us today here on Pastor's Perspective.
4: Hi, good afternoon.
0: Good afternoon. How can we help you?
4: Well, my question, I'm raising 2 little boys. I homeschool them. I'm very involved in their lives. So I choose, all of their activities, what we say yes and no to, and they love baseball. We go camping, all of the wonderful things that we get to do as a family. And I just need some guidance or your perspective on when do I know that the balance is tipped toward just our worldly enjoyment of everything that's available to us in life, activities, trips, et cetera, and when the spiritual life is being neglected. I just have trouble like balancing that, those two, and explaining to my son, you know, when like God, we're always living for the Lord, but not necessarily always in active ministry. So I'm not sure how to balance those two.
0: How many kids do you have, Christina?
4: 2 boys. They're 10 and 12.
0: Okay. So what does like a typical weekend look like for you guys?
4: So a weekend would usually be baseball on Saturdays, you know, during baseball season. Sundays are always church. Sometimes baseball has, we've missed the church service for baseball, and I, that's where I don't like it, but when do I say no? When do I say one time is okay? After church, you know, they'll go just rest and do things at home. But that's pretty much it. And we homeschool, so the rest of the week is school, co-op, activities, all of that stuff. And Wednesdays we do a ministry at church. But there are times when those two things conflict and you know, my kids have a hard time understanding, well, actually, we have to say no to this good thing to say yes to this, even though it seems less fun in their eyes.
0: Mm-hmm. Tommy, you want to start?
1: Yeah, you know, this can be a challenging thing. And I think it's a challenging thing for a lot of young families right now, you know, just who have kids that are in, you know, sports or any other kind of activity that can really take them away from these things. And what I would encourage you with is just really have conversations with your kids. Sounds like they're old enough to understand, you know, just the values that you really want your kids to understand and what is the priority and the value that you have. Because if it's something that is valued and this is, you know, like putting Jesus first, and it sounds like there's some conviction that you have about like if a baseball tournament, you know, bleeds into all days the next Sunday and it's going to take you away from church, that, you know, it sounds like you value the church life and being with God's people there at church, but you have this struggle of going to the baseball. So I would just, you know, maybe share that with your son and also demonstrate that, you know, and find a compromise. And at the same time, you know, I love sports. There's a handful of young families that come to our my church and they share with me the same thing. Like, you know, hey, we got this, you know, tournament that's going to be happening next month and it's going to be like 2 Sundays in a row. And you know, they communicate this and we pray with them. And so I try to encourage them with some alternatives, you know, say, well, hey, man, just, you know, be, if, you know, Jesus is a priority in your home as they're communicating, well, there's some other days during the week where you can really sow into your spiritual life on these, you know, on these days right here. You know, you don't want to beat yourself up because, you know, your kids are only going to be this age for so long. But, you know, it sounds like even going back to the beginning of your question is really finding that balance of that. And I would share with you, you know, that's where you just really seek the Lord. And if there's a conviction, you know, then you know it's from the Lord. It's not pressure from, you know, anybody else, but God is giving you a conviction. I would encourage you, follow the conviction of the Lord and communicate this with your sons, you know, of we're following Jesus in this matter, you know, with whatever it is that you're going through there. But it is something to pray through, and, you know, it can be a challenge, you know, but you know, yeah, just God will lead you through it. I believe he will.
2: Yeah, let me.
5: Phil?
2: Oh, good. You were muted that time, right? That was you, buddy. I caught you. I got you. Brian Perez was muted, friends.
0: I guess I'll have to take that off of my list of pet peeves because yeah. Now
6: there
0: I'm
6: you go.
0: Yep.
2: Is this thing on?
0: Yes.
2: You hear me?
0: Yeah. Yes. It's that pointing one finger and three more pointing back at me.
2: Yep. Christine, it's a great question. And Tommy, masterful answer there. I just would add too, like, you know, your kids are right at the age where, you know, obviously sports and, you know, you're talking to a bunch of guys on here. We love sports, man. We're totally down. We'll talk World Cup for hours if allowed to. And thankfully, we're not allowed to. but there is a thing that you want to think about. And I'm on the other side. My kids are all adults now where, and I want to encourage you, Christina, like, even if it's tough for your kiddos, you do have to prioritize. Like, here's what I always tell people in my church. Once you start to become more like a guest in your home church, you've probably been gone too much. And you know, you have to figure out what that really means and what that looks like. But here's the thing that I've seen happen. Parents have like been in church and they're like, you have those good habits. Your kids don't yet have those. So when you stop that habit in order to prioritize their sports over too much, what happens is by the time that kid's 16, 17, they don't have that habit that you formed years and years ago. And now they end up not wanting to go to church at all. Mm-hmm. I see this happen all the time, over and over and over. I'm not blaming sports and I'm not blaming parents, but the whole system is rigged against us. It just is. We need to be, it's not wrong that games happen on Sundays. There's not enough parks and so many kids and families. I get it. But just pay attention to those things where you're showing your kids that you're building good, healthy, holy, eternal habits.
1: Yeah. You know, and also too, what I would just encourage is just like, I think it's the enjoyment as well, you know, because obviously it sounds like your sons enjoy, as you said, they enjoy, you know, their baseball, their sports. And that's a good thing. I'm a baseball fanatic, sports fanatic. Just, you know, we can beat that up all day long. Right. But, I think if we're not expressing or demonstrating, you know, the joy that we have with the people of God, you know, that can, just as what Pastor Phil was saying, is like, you know, that priority can be lost. And so you really have to really pray through these things and, you know, just share with your sons that the joy of fellowshipping with the body of Christ, how important that is. You need to really do that.
0: Did you guys, speaking of the World Cup, I was looking for a story that I saw earlier today. There was
1: more World Cup talk. Yeah.
0: Yes. We started the show with World Cup. We're going to end the show with World Cup. Why not? No. Where is it? I'm trying to remember. But the World Cup guy, he plays for England, I think. And he missed a game because his wife was about to give birth to their baby.
2: Oh, Belgian. He's a Belgian.
0: Is player, it a Belgian? Yeah. Okay. Okay. Mm-hmm. Yeah. So, I mean, that's an example right there of there are some things that are way more important than, I mean, even for him. And he got a lot of pushback from fans and from journalists. Of course, one of the journalists got in trouble for the remarks that she made about him missing the game because they were totally uncalled for. But what do you guys make of that?
1: Well, I think that's a great decision, you know, because, you know, you can only be there for the birth of your child. That, you know, you can't redo that. That's it. You know, this is only one time that your child is going to be born. And, you know, there may be an opportunity, you know, for another World Cup game. So, yeah, it's just really prioritizing.
0: Mm-hmm.
1: Yeah.
2: Yeah. I was trying to look them up and see what they're how they're doing in the World Cup. I can't really see it. It's too little. But dude, there's a lot of games, man. And he just took one off to go run and be home to be with his family. Good decision. Good choice. It wasn't the finals. It wasn't like he, you know, missed the Belgium. Well, I don't want to offend all of my Belgian friends, but, you know, he just prioritized well.
1: Yeah.
0: Jeremy Doku, that's his name.
1: Yeah.
0: Yeah. And he plays for Belgium and Manchester City. And yes, he prays too. But all right.
1: Was that helpful for the caller?
0: Let's find out. Christina, was that helpful for you?
4: It was helpful. I'm hearing so many young people cut off their parents now because they didn't give them opportunities or they forced them to go to church, you know, and I'm just worried that my boys will say, I wanted to dedicate my life to baseball, but you made me go to church, and, you know, all that in the future.
1: Yeah. Well, again, I think just demonstrate the enjoyment that you have with Jesus, and that will be infectious in the lives of your kids, and they will find that same enjoyment, and they'll understand. They'll come to understand that priority of putting Jesus first.
0: Christina, thanks for calling in today to Pastor's Perspective. And if you're on hold right now, sorry that we couldn't get to your call. Here's a free pass. You can use it next time that we're here on the show. Call in and say, hey, I was on hold yesterday and couldn't get on. And this pass is only good for one day. So you got to call in tomorrow. And the sooner you call in, the better of a chance you'll get on. But thank you so much for watching and listening to Pastor's Perspective. For Tommy Cota and Phil Metzger, I'm Brian Perez. 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
5: 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It's only $6.50 this month at the Chapel Store on the corner of Fairview and Sunflower in Santa Ana, the Chapel Store. 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For more information on how to get your copy of this book, Real Characters by J. Vernon McGee, call the Chapel Store at 714-540-2941. I'm Ron Beaver. Hope you're doing well on this Friday morning. Up next, we all have problems, don't we? Yes, we do. Trials and tribulations, and sometimes outright agony. But Dr. Mark Job shows us that instead of asking God to take us out of the problem, maybe God wants us to endure that problem with him for a season, looking toward him and growing closer to him. 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It's next on K-Wave.
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12: Some of us want to run from our problems. God says, go back the way you came. I want you to walk through that desert where you were suicidal and look at that place in the face now with hope in your life and say, yeah, that was me, but now I live with purpose and hope. I have dignity. I know who I am. I'm not running from my problems. I'm facing them.

0: Welcome to Bold Steps with Mark Jobe, President of Moody Bible Institute and Senior Pastor of New Life Community Church in Chicago. I'm Wayne Shepherd. Last time we began a really powerful message from Mark about getting ready for a new spiritual season. We looked at Elijah, one of the most gifted prophets in the Old Testament, sitting alone in a cave, convinced that everything was over. If you've ever felt like that, yesterday's message was for you. Catch up online at boldsteps.org. But right now, let's pick up where we left off. The message is titled, Are You Ready for a New Season? Here's Mark Jobe.
1: You know what God tells him later on? Hey, Elijah, there's 7,000 others who've not bowed their knee. You're not the only one. You see, he was blaming everybody else. He had a toxic narrative. Can I tell you something? God was trying to get Elijah to take responsibility for where he was at and stop blaming others for where he was at. I believe that one of the first things that God does through fasting and prayer is give us clarity about our reality. God starts to blow away the lies about us, the false narratives, so that we can be honest and see our narrative the way that God sees it. You know, can I tell you something? One of your worst enemies is your own toxic thoughts. Sometimes when people are depressed or sad or struggling, they don't want to be around anybody else. And maybe you're here today and it was a battle to get to church because you thought, nah, I don't want to be around people. I just want to be by myself. One of the worst places for you to be is by yourself with your own thoughts, rehearsing them over and over and over again. Now, I know you don't want to be around people because people are going to ask you, how are you doing? And you have to either smile and say, I'm doing okay. How are you doing? How about the Bears? Because what you don't want to say is, do you really want to know? And then spend a half hour telling people how you're doing. And so you think, do I really want to go? Do I want to talk to people? Do I want to be around people? But I want to tell you something. One of the best things for you to be is around other people that can speak into your thoughts, around the Word of God that can speak truth where there's been lies, in the worship of God, so as you're worshiping God, He can begin to clear away the fog and confusion about what you're thinking. You shouldn't be alone with your own thoughts, some of the worst place to be. And so Elijah needed God to jolt him out of his wrong thinking. Number two, not only does God correct how we see things, but God also quiets us so that we can hear His voice. God calls Elijah out of the cave because He wants Elijah to hear His whisper. Notice what it says in verse 11. Elijah's in the cave. And then God says, what are you doing here? He gives a response. And then God says to him, go out and stand on the mount before the Lord. In other words, go out to the entrance of the cave. And behold, the Lord passed by, and a great and strong wind tore the mountains and broke into pieces the rocks before the Lord. But the Lord was not in the wind. And after the wind, there was an earthquake. Imagine standing at the entrance of the cave, and this hurricane is blowing in front. You're feeling the push of the wind. You're hearing the howl of it as it goes through the cave. You're feeling the strength of it. God was there, but He wasn't in the wind. And then the Bible says that there's an earthquake. Imagine being in a cave and the earth starts to shake. Rocks start to move. Things start to tremble and rumble, and you hear the sound of it coming from inside of the cave as things begin to tremble. But God was not in the earthquake. And then there's a fire. We're not talking about a little fire. We're talking about this huge vortex of a fire that comes, this blazing fire in front of them. And it says, and after the fire, the sound of a low whisper. In fact, in the Hebrew, it uses three words to describe this whisper. The Old Testament is written in the Hebrew language. One of the words means silent whisper. The other word means fine or minuscule. And the other word means sound or voice. It could be translated something like this: a sound of thin silence, or a gentle whisper of stillness, or a voice emerging from the silence. You see, God was not in the earthquake. God was not in the hurricane. God was not in the blazing fire. God was in the whisper. Some of you are looking for lightning from heaven. You're looking for a sign that will jolt you. You're looking for something dramatic that will get your attention, that God somehow will write your name in the heavens within the clouds, and you're looking for that kind of sign. But you know what? Some of us aren't quieting ourselves and listening for how God really speaks, which is in the whisper. You know why we can't hear the whisper? Because there's too much noise. Too much noise in our head, too much noise around us, too much noise in our society, the combustion, the busyness, the craziness, the music. In fact, some of you are very, very uncomfortable with silence. It makes you nervous. Silence forces us to think. You want the TV in the background, you want the music blaring, you want the social media scrolling, but if someone takes your phone away from you and the electricity goes out and you're in silence, it's uncomfortable. Why? Because now you have to think. You're not distracted. You have to examine. You see, I believe that part of the rhythm of true disciples is that we pause to hear the voice of God. We get in the habit of listening. We pause to think, to say, God, what are you saying? What are you whispering to me, God? It's interesting that the voice of God was in the whisper. And so I want to challenge you, especially as we go into this time of fasting and prayer, to ask yourself, God, am I listening to the whisper? Am I hearing your voice? Look up at me. This is really important. All over this auditorium, I want you to know today that the God of the universe, the Alpha and Omega, who's omnipotent, omniscient, present always, who knows you better than anybody else, God is speaking to you. You say, oh, no, not me, Pastor. I'm just a nobody. He doesn't. No. You haven't heard me. God is speaking to you. God loves you. He knows you. He speaks to you. God is getting your attention. God is whispering to you. God loves you more than what you can fathom or imagine. He's a father that's trying to guide you and lead you, awaken you, call you, rebuke you, change you, give you direction, pull the lies out of your life, replace it with truth. But the problem isn't whether God is speaking. The problem is that so many times we can't hear him because we're not listening.
0: You're listening to Bold Steps with Mark Jobe. We're taking a quick break from today's message. And Mark, this message is so much about the importance of quieting yourself to hear from God. And one of the best ways to jumpstart that on Monday mornings is with the Bold Stepper Weekly.
1: Yeah, we encourage all of our listeners to create space every week to hear the voice of God. One of the crucial times to do that is at the beginning of your new week, Monday. And that's exactly when we send our Bold Stepper Weekly out with a devotional thought, typically a thought based on one of the messages, but something to stir your heart and point you towards God. And I think at the beginning of the week, it's the best time to say, God, I trust the rest of this week to you. Some of you Mondays.
0: Yeah.
1: Some of you dread Mondays because you're back to the hustle, the bustle. Some of you work environments that are very tense, or you have to go back to school, or you have little kids pulling at you from every direction. This is a great time to reset yourself
2: 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And we try to encourage you with devotional thoughts through the Bold Supper Weekly. It comes out early in the morning, goes to your email so you can check it whenever you want. But that's the intent of this.
3: Yeah, it's the first thing I see when I open my computer on Monday morning. 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Thank you for that, Mark. Let's continue, though, with our message called Are You Ready for a New Season?
1: I don't know about you, but occasionally my wife will call me and I'll see the phone ringing and say, oh, hey, babe, what's going on? And she'll say, did you see my text? And I say, what text? I texted you 4 times. And then I'll look at my phone and say, hey, it was on silent. Sorry. It wasn't that she wasn't trying to reach me. It wasn't that she wasn't speaking to me. It was that I didn't notice that she was speaking to me because I had it on silent. I believe that the God of the universe right now, today, in this auditorium, is whispering to your heart and soul. The question is, are you hearing him? Elijah had to come out of the cave, get to the entrance of the cave. It says in verse 13, when Elijah heard it, he pulled his cloak over his face. He went out and stood at the mouth of the cave. And then the voice of the Lord said to him, what are you doing here? God asked him the second time the same question. By the way, I think God works like that a lot of times. If we don't hear him the first time, then he repeats the question. Some of you, God has been saying the same thing for 100 times over, not because God doesn't have anything else to say, but because he needs to get you to hear what he says the first time before he moves on to the second thing he's got to tell you. And so God has to repeat something over and over and over, gets Elijah's attention. I want you to notice what Elijah says. He responds to God and tells him the very same thing that he told him the first time. He replied, I've been very zealous for the Lord God Almighty. The Israelites have rejected your covenant, broken down your altars, put your prophets to death, and I am the one left. And God corrects that narrative. Can I challenge you, first of all, to ask yourself this question? What is the lie and the false narrative that I'm believing? What are you believing about yourself that's false, that's in your head, that's toxic, that's not of God? The second thing I want to have you ask yourself is this: God, what are you saying to me? God, what are you saying to me? Can I encourage you to open up your Bible, a physical Bible? Say, well, Pastor, I don't have one. Go buy one. You know why I say a physical Bible? Because I know that if you have your smartphone Bible, that it's so tempting to swipe. I want you to check this Instagram, this TikTok. It's a little real. And then suddenly, 20 minutes later, oh yeah, I thought I was supposed to be reading the Bible. I get a physical Bible. If you want to swipe, swipe the page. Get a physical Bible. Start to read it with this disposition. God, what are you saying to me? I want to hear. I want to listen. I want to obey. And I believe that when you silence yourself, especially as you're fasting and praying, and silence yourself before God, I believe that God will speak to you. God speaks to those that listen with the Word of God open, reading His Word, saying, Holy Spirit, I'm here to hear your voice. It was the whisper of God. Now, I do have to admit that it's really hard to hear the whisper when you're complaining. Hello. When your voice of complaining and whining and accusation is so loud, it's really hard to hear the whisper of God. And sometimes it's not the noise outside there, it's the noise inside here that really doesn't let us listen. Number 3, and lastly, not only must we hear the small voice, that whisper, quiet ourselves down, but we need to also understand that that small voice is not the destination, it's a doorway. Once God had Elijah's attention, he gave him his assignment. So number three, God wants to take us from spiritual recovery to reassignment. When God starts speaking to Elijah, and I don't have time to get into all that this passage signifies, but in verse 15, the Lord said to him, go, return on your way to the wilderness of Damascus. And when you arrive, you shall anoint Hazael to be king over Syria and Jehu to be king over Israel and Elijah to be your apprentice, basically tells him. So he gave him an assignment. He says, I want you to go back the way you came. Here's what's important. I want you to hear this. God wants you healed. God wants you whole. God wants the wounds that you have inside to be made well. God wants you free from some of the addictions that you've been battling with. God wants you out of that state of depression, releasing those chains of anxiety, but not just to walk in wholeness, but to walk in purpose. God wants to assign you your divine assignment. Everybody in this auditorium, you are called by God. You have a purpose for your life. You have a divine assignment given to you by God. So our healing and our wholeness is important. But it's the assignment of God that we need to embrace. Elijah was not done. He had to get out of the cave, yeah. But he had to get back on mission, the mission that God called him to. And so you see that God redeploys Elijah. I want you to notice that he sends him back the way he came. Some of us want to run from our problems. We want to go a different direction. God says, go back the way you came. Go face your problems. I want you to walk through that desert where you were suicidal and look at that place in the face now with hope in your life and say, yeah, that was me. I was suicidal, but now I live with purpose and hope. I have dignity. I know who I am. I'm not running from my problems. I'm facing them. God sent Elijah back to Jezebel, back to the issue, back to the problems, but with an assignment, with clarity, with purpose in his life. This became Elijah's greatest season of life. He accomplished more in the second half than he did in the first half. But he had to have that cave experience. You know, I believe that God wants to do that with some of you that are here today. I believe that God wants to clarify your assignment. But you have to be willing to say, here I am, God. I'm willing. That's called obedience. So, as we wrap our time up together today, I want to challenge you to do a couple of things. This is important. There are several things I want you to do to make sure you make the most of this season of fasting and prayer. Number one, I already told you about this. Choose your fast intentionally. Do you know what you're going to do? All water fast, juice fast, Daniel fast, intermittent fast. What is it that you're going to do? Number two, decide and determine in advance that you're going to let Scripture lead you in this fast, that you're going to read every day the Word of God. Pastor Josiah encourages, John has 21 chapters. We're fasting for 21 days, one chapter a day. God, I'm reading the Word. What are you saying to me? I'm listening. I want to encourage you to write down what God is showing you during this fast, because clarity fades if it's not recorded. You forget. Write it down. What is God saying? What are you learning? What steps do you need to take? What is God pressing in on? What are you convicted about? What action do you need to take now? And you know it's God asking you to take it. Number four. Turn every hunger pain into a prayer prompt. As you get hungry, instead of moaning about it, complaining about it, and scrolling carne asada options or the pizza that you're going to have after the fast is over. Turn your hunger into, redirect it towards God and cause it to say, God, I'm going to pray. I'm going to seek you. My hunger, my physical hunger reminds me of my spiritual drive and hunger for you, God. And then lastly, number five, I want to challenge you to join our corporate times of prayer. For 21 days, Monday through Friday, every evening at 7 o'clock, we'll be in this auditorium seeking God, whoever shows up, praying together. On Tuesdays, we'll have a full worship band. Most of the other days, we'll be here praying, seeking God. Show up. Sometimes you need someone to encourage you because it's hard to do it alone. I believe that if you engage in these 21 days, at the end of this time, on January 25th, you're going to say, wow, that was hard, but man, have I learned some things. God has gotten a hold of my life. See some breakthroughs happen and some answers to prayer, some pressing in, some change in your life so that God can, he needs to move in us before God can move through us.
3: What an excellent message. Before God can move through us, he has to move in us. That's Mark Jobe on Bold Steps with the conclusion of his message, Are You Ready for a New Season? Mark, let's go over some of those points you made today. They're so key to this whole issue, aren't they?
2: Yeah, so let me just remind our listeners, new seasons require preparation. You can't live in yesterday's clothes, so to speak. Secondly, I want to remind you that spiritual discouragement often comes from distorted narratives. Get the right God narrative in your mind. Thirdly, fasting oftentimes will help restore clarity and divine perspective or seasons of prayer. So take time for that. Fourth, God speaks most clearly in the quiet, not in the dramatic. Fifth, God heals us, not just for wholeness, but for mission. And then lastly, the cave is not the end. It's the preparation for reassignment. Some of you are in a dark place right now, thinking, well, maybe things are over. Maybe this is my destiny. I believe the cave, in Elijah's case, it was the pivotal point of reassignment. So, Father, I pray for that person that right now is in the transition of a season, maybe confused about the next season, maybe clinging to an old season, maybe not sure that they're ready for what you have ahead. I pray in Jesus' name that you would speak quietly, clearly, strongly. I pray that you would give them confidence. I pray that you would reset their soul for what's next. I know, Father, that you have a purpose and a plan. And I pray in Jesus' name that you would speak to those that are preparing for the new season. We ask this in Jesus' name. Amen.
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0: I'm Wayne Shepherd. 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
4: 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I'm Ron Beaver. Good early Friday morning, and we're about halfway through the 4 o'clock hour. Want to let you know about the Huntington Beach Independence Day celebration, because July 4th is coming up real quick. 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
5: Thanks for tuning in to the teaching ministry of Calvary Chapel Refuge in Huntington Beach, California.
6: It's gone beyond me selling the bikes in my garage that I never ride anymore and the tools that I never put a hand on anymore. It's like selling, is it like selling the house that I live in? I don't think so. Because it says houses and lands. And it's, I think it's talking about people that were into real estate, because there were people into real estate that owned multiple houses and rented them out at multiple shops in the marketplace and rented them to different merchants. And whatever they had and the lands that maybe they weren't farming for their own livelihood, they said, if I sell that, I can help so many people.
5: Seeing the needs of others over our own is not an easy task. In fact, we spend a significant amount of time attempting to teach this concept to children. While it can be difficult to part with our stuff, it is often even more difficult to not receive anything from it. It's not just the act of selling something, but to give both the object and the profits is exceedingly difficult. Pastor Bill teaches today that it takes a greater cause than just earning a profit. It requires the empowerment of the Holy Spirit to bring out this way of living. Well, let's join Pastor Bill in the book of Acts, chapter 2, as he continues his message, There's a New Family in Town.

0: the door.
1: In verse 42, it tells us this, that they prayed. Of course they prayed. What do you think they prayed about? Anybody, what do you think they prayed about? Okay, God's love. There's another word. Everything, anything, whatever was a concern, whatever was a point of celebration, they'd give thanks or they'd lift up petitions. They'd intercede for those that were sick. Thank you again for the way that you interceded for me. When whatever was going on in my back, I didn't know what it was, but it was excruciating. And one morning, it was gone. Just gone. Thank you for your prayers. But they prayed about everything. Prayers of praise would be lifted up to God, and prayers of surrender to his will, and prayers of protection and guidance. And sometimes they wouldn't be protected from harm, because Jesus said, if they hated me, they'll hate you. If they persecuted me, they'll persecute you too. So sometimes they couldn't avoid that, but they'd pray for protection and for guidance. Lord, lead us in the right way. Where do we go from here? They'd pray for healing. I think a prayerless church is a weak and power-starved church, because they're trying to do it all in their own power. And you'll never get that far in the Great Commission, doing it in your own line. But the bottom line is that they talked to God an awful lot. And though Jesus was not visibly there with them, they just kept talking to him, because they knew that he was in reality with them every step of the way. And so they just kept talking to him, and they did a whole lot of singing as well. And by the way, I think that's exactly what the 120 had been doing for 3.5 years with Jesus. They'd been listening to him teach. They'd been fellowshipping with him everywhere they go. They couldn't get away from one another, because they were on mission with Jesus, and he was working on them, and they shared their meals, and they passed it around, and they prayed, and they praised all the time. But look down at verse 43. This is a very interesting little passing comment here. It says that then fear came upon every soul. All this beautiful stuff is going on. And then fear came upon every soul, and many wonders and signs were done through the apostles. Fear? How did fear get into this? And some of you have a Bible that reads a little different there. What does it have in the place of the word fear? Awe. One translation says, a sense of awe was upon everyone that was watching them. And you know, I think that's a much better translation. It really relates to what the fear of God is all about. A sense of reverence when you're in the presence of God. A sense of awe. Oh, he's the best friend you'll ever have. But he,

0: but he's not just a buddy. He's not someone you goof around with, in a sense. And so there's always something about God that is full of awe, or you would say, what would we say today? He's just awesome, dude. He's awesome beyond description. He's too marvelous for words, like one of our songs says. But let me tell you, I think we take that word awesome and we tack it on everything. You know, that was an awesome cup of coffee. And that was an awesome program. And listen, if everything is awesome, then nothing is really awesome. If everything's awesome, and then that's the norm. But this was awesome. This move of God upon them and the culture that they were growing up in was truly awesome. And by the way, God is still the God of the awesome. And it says they still saw miracles and wonders and healings and signs that were accomplished through the apostles as they continued their life together. And miracle, wonders, and healings are still the business of this awesome God of ours. And we'll continue to ask him for that. But then something very unusual happened. Pretty surprising. Look at verse 44 and 45. It says, now all who believed were together and had all things in common. It's the same word as the word for fellowship there. They had fellowship, all things in common, and sold their possessions and goods and divided them among all as anyone had need. Do you want to be a part of a church like that, where everybody's needs are met? And it happened because they looked at what they had and said, you know, if I sell that, then I can give to somebody else. If I sell that off, I'll have a little, you know, garage sale outside my little home here. And whatever comes in, I can give that to some needy people. Oh, and there would have been a lot of poor people that responded to the gospel. You remember that? I think Jeff brought this up where it says John the Baptist sent messengers to Jesus while he's sitting in prison. And his idea seems to be, if I'm in prison and he's the Messiah, why am I still in prison if the rescuer has come? So he said, just ask Jesus if he's the one. Remember what Jesus' answer was? The first thing he said, go tell John that the poor are having the gospel presented to them, that the poor are invited into this family too. Oh, that was rare. I tell you, I'm not going to point fingers at anybody, but I know some people that target their ministry towards the rich because the rich can enrich them. And Jesus targeted his ministry at everybody, including the poor. So it's a remarkable thing to say, this new guy on the block, he loves the poor. And he's out to reach them as well. So it was radical generosity. And I would add that to the list of what the culture of the new church, this new family of God, was all about. There was radical generosity. And that people giving of what they had to bless other people, meeting needs in very practical ways and selling off some of their assets. But it went even further in the days that were ahead. We're not going to get to chapter 4 for a while, but I had to put this together with it. So if you turn to the other side, go back to, turn to the right in your Bible to Acts chapter 4 and follow along with me at verse 32. It's going to sound so similar. Here's what it says. And now the multitude of those who believed were of one heart and one soul. Okay, commonality. Neither did anyone say that any of the things he possessed was his own, but they had all things in common, which doesn't mean communism. It means they were living like a tribe together. And with great power, the apostles gave witness to the resurrection of the Lord Jesus. Remember that with great power, they're preaching the gospel. And great grace was upon them all. Nor was there anyone among them who lacked, for all who were possessors of lands, notice the S, more than just one piece of land, all that possessed multiple pieces of property or houses sold them and brought the proceeds of the things that were sold and laid them at the apostles' feet, and they distributed them to each as anyone had need. That's remarkable. It's gone beyond me selling the bikes in my garage that I never ride anymore and the tools that I never put a hand on anymore. It's like selling, is it like selling the house that I live in? I don't think so. Because it says houses and lands. And I think it's talking about people that were into real estate because there were people into real estate then. that owned multiple houses and rented them out at multiple shops in the marketplace and rented them to different merchants. And whatever they had and the lands that maybe they weren't farming for their own livelihood, they said, if I sell that, I can help so many people. That was remarkable, radical, radical generosity, meeting needs in that way. And people were noticing it too. Now, there's some that believe that there was an extreme, that they went too far. Why did they go so far as to sell off homes and properties? It didn't seem to start as an apostolic command, where Peter said, thus says the Lord, thou shalt sell thy homes. It doesn't seem to start that way. It seems like it was a grassroots movement. You and me taking care of each other and going to an extreme level to do that. Jesus didn't command them to do this. He did tell them to have extreme love for one another. But to come to the point where they're almost impoverishing themselves, I don't know. Did this lead, and here's the question, did this in Jerusalem lead to what Paul is responding to as he moves around that all over that ancient world, and he's moving towards Jerusalem, and he says, as he's coming to Galatia, hey, I'm coming to Galatia and I'll pick up an offering to you from you. I'm going to Corinth, I'll pick up an offering from them so I can take it to the poor Christians where? In Jerusalem. And maybe they're poor because of this response to the need of other people. And I'm just gonna say, well, that's commendable. They were willing to impoverish themselves in living in that community to reach out to other people in that way. Now, I don't know that anyone here could do that. But if God touched your heart, you could do it. And if he said, this is what's going to happen with that piece of property or that garage full of stuff, because I want you to bless somebody with it. But they did it. And it was remarkable. Maybe they were convinced that Jesus was coming back. How many of you are convinced that Jesus is coming back? And I believe that maybe they believed he was coming soon. They had no timeline on when he was coming. But I believe that many of them thought he might be coming soon. Well, why, I won't need this. That's like long-term planning. I want to get rid of it and just help people, whatever it was. Maybe they just had an eternal view. And by the way, this was not early communism by any stretch of the imagination. This was, like I said, it was tribalism. They just moved in to take care of one another. They're still meeting from house to house, so somebody's got a house. A lot of them would have still had houses. This was just extreme compassion, and thank God it still happens today. But the last thing on the list up there is this, the faithfulness to their great mission. Flip on back, and we'll wrap up in chapter 2. The faithfulness to their mission, look at the last couple of verses. It says, so continuing daily with one accord in the temple and breaking bread from house to house, they ate their food with gladness and simplicity of heart, praising God and having favor with all the people. By the way, that favor will not last, because by the end of chapter 4, a bunch of them are getting hauled off to prison. But during this time, the people of that region were looking at them and watching what they were doing. And the Lord added daily to the church those who were being saved. So the faithfulness to the mission, they never forgot what they were there to do. Let me drop a phrase on you, or a sentence that I heard years ago, and I couldn't go anywhere without including this in a message for years and years and years. And I realized the other day, I haven't even thought of that for years. But here's what they did. They made Jesus' last command their first concern. His last command, go into all the world. It's your mission. Go into all the world and tell everyone that their sins can be forgiven. And I think as Christians, as followers of Jesus, we should be following him in that way. His last command should be our first concern, that we don't rest easy if there's somebody that we can reach with the gospel and we don't do it. It's convicting to me to say it. I hear myself today say it 4 times, but every day they were back on the streets, compelling more people to come home and preaching and praising and growing and having favor with people. And the people of Jerusalem, as they watched it, they watched this power and this love. And I can just imagine the chat that they would have with one another. Even if they were, I'm not so sure I believe what they believe. Boy, look at how they live. And I can imagine the conversation. Well, they sure believe in this Jesus guy. They sure believe in God. boy, they sure do love one another. And I don't see that down the street at the pub. I don't see that in my neighborhood or in my synagogue. But they seem to take it to the streets. Their love for God has been translated now into love for people. And I just, it just took people by surprise. That great love set the stage for an explosion in the Jesus movement. How many of you remember the name Chuck Colson? Okay, I say Chuck Colson. What's the next thing that comes to mind? Watergate. He was in the Watergate scandal. He was arrested. He was convicted. And he spent a good long time in prison. And it was in prison that he came to know Jesus Christ as his Lord and Savior. And from that point on in his life, he's got a voice that's worth listening to when it comes to politics. And it's this: beware of getting too wrapped up in politics. Do your duty as a citizen, but beware. But you know what he did with the rest of his life? He was released from prison, and then he ended up going back to prison, but not as a prisoner. He went back as a minister. And he ministered under the name Prison Fellowship to as many prisoners as he could reach, men and women. And they started establishing ministries. One of them is called Angel Tree Ministry. And I think one of them was called Agape House, if I've got the name of it right. And Agape House was really intriguing to me, the simplest thing in the world. He raised money to buy houses near prisons where the family of prisoners could come and stay for free if they had no resources or for very minimal cost. And food was available and a warm bed was there and a loving family to minister to them and to be there for them. And there were Bible studies if the people wanted to attend. There was prayer that was offered if they wanted it, but they weren't forced to get religious, so to speak. And there's a story of this one woman who was staying at Agape House, if that's the right name. But she was staying there, and her husband would be in prison for a long time. And so she would come, and she would go back home, and then she would come again, and they got to know her. But she never attended the Bible studies, and she never asked for prayer. And one day, this woman sat down beside her out on the front porch, and she just started talking to her. Tell me your story, and tell me. And they got into issues of faith. And she said, well, what do you believe about God? And I'll never forget this. And she said, I don't even know that there really is a God. But she said, if there is a God, he's got to be like these people here at Agape House. He has to be. It gets me every time I tell that story, and I hope it always does. Because I so want to be that kind of person that if I meet an atheist, I don't just start immediately arguing with them about how ridiculous atheism is. I pray that the first contact they would come away from would be, hey, he seems to care about me, that there's love there. Love opens doors that sometimes arguments just slam shut, don't they? And so I want us as a fellowship to be that. And I think it's the perfect combination when you look at all that we've looked at today, the perfect combination for powerful ministry is this. It's the great power of the gospel. It's the power of God into salvation when people hear that someone's picked up the bill for them and they can live forever in heaven. And it's the great presence of the Holy Spirit that is working with us as we step out and minister in his name. And it's the great grace of God that's upon us, a gift of grace that we just get to shovel off to other people and bless as many as we can. And then it's the great love of God's people for one another and for others that are not in our family. And oh, I pray that today there are people here that haven't come to Jesus yet, that this would be the day that you would say, I want a seat at the table. I want to know this Jesus. I've carried my burdens too long. I've tried to fix my broken life too many times, and it's just not working. And if Jesus can do that, then I'll give what's left of my life to him. But it's this powerful combination of truth and love and the presence of God and the presence of his Spirit. And you move through this world, and trust me, God is going to use you to do great things for his sake and his great name. This new family is looking beautiful at this point, isn't it? As they're wading into Jerusalem and then around it. And isn't that the kind of church that you always wanted to be a part of? Something that was real and genuine and relational. A band of people that marched together. And all of this is happening because of who and what those early Christians were devoted to. They were devoted to the Word of God and to fellowship and eating together, breaking bread together, and praying and invading a broken world and never forgetting their mission. The question is today, as we close, what are we devoted to? What am I devoted to? And might as well throw some of this on you too. What are you devoted to? Are we devoted to social media? Social media can be a great tool, but it can also be a devastating trap. And we all know about the, are we connected to, are we devoted to politics? Like Colson said, that can be an incredible trap as well. Do your duty, but don't throw your heart in behind all of that. Are we committed to a cool, hip, exciting events? Oh, reach higher and reach further than that. Remember, this is still, the church is still just all about Jesus. In us and through us, touching people where we meet them. And I got to close by telling you one more story. And it's a stupid story. But it's a true story. It's a truly stupid, true story. And I know it's true because it's me. It was Thursday night, and Joy had asked me to pick up a prescription over at Walmart. And so it was about 6 o'clock or later. It was cold. It had been raining and the wind was pretty cold. And I got out of my car and I got a great parking spot at Walmart. Oh, I love that. And so I'm making a beeline for the door at Walmart. And off to the side, I see a woman that's sitting down on the curb, dark hair. And beside her is a little girl that looked like maybe 6 years old or so. And I know it's somebody asking for help. And can I be honest with you? I just had, for a moment, I had this, oh, here we go again. And as I'm walking towards the door, and I'm looking at the door, and I'm not looking this way, and I hear a voice that, sir, I'm sorry to interrupt you, but could you help? And I just walked on in to Walmart. And I went to the pharmacy, but I couldn't get that woman and her little girl out of my mind. And then I went and headed back to my car, and they were still out there. And so that's twice. And please don't think I'm nutty when I say this, but God clearly spoke to my heart. One word. Really? And so I went back to her, and I gave her something to help. And she looked up at me, and she was so grateful. And she said to me, you know what she said to me? Jesus loves you, sir. That's when the missile went through the weather balloon for me. And I came plunging down and I said, yeah, I know he does. And God bless you. But, and I'm the guy that talks about what? Stopping for the person that's where? In the middle of your road. And I can say, well, she wasn't really in the middle of my road, Lord. She was like 30 feet off to the side. But there's no excuse when you know that God has said, here you go. Would you love that person for me? And I just, don't you wish that life came with a rewind button? Or a control Z button? Where you back up and erase what you did and you start over. Well, it doesn't, but you get an opportunity next time. So, I guess I implore all of us. I think it's possible to live like this Jesus family lived, with the same kind of a culture, touching people in Jesus' name. And I think it's possible in this Jesus family. And if you're not in, please come in. We'd love to help you with that today. But you need to know this. You are perfectly loved by a perfect God, and he wants to use you to love other people. And so that's what the church culture in the kingdom of God is all about. Amen.
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2: I know I've had people that the Lord has placed on my heart that I've ignored. And as much as it pains me to say that, I know that I am not alone. The good news is that God is gracious to give us more opportunities to love the people he puts before us. 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Next time, we'll explore how God cares for us in ways both great and small. 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
3: 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Next on A New Beginning, right here on K-Wave. I'm Ron Beaver heading out. My brother Bob Shaw is up next. 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
9: 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That is, if we listen to his voice.
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0: the devil cause so much mayhem among believers? Well, he has help. He and his minions set their sights on believers, trying to make them fall. And they're quite good at what they do. But today on A New Beginning, Pastor Greg Laurie points out victory is assured for God's children when we stand in the victory of Jesus. We're in the Garden of Eden today watching Adam and Eve struggle against the temptation of our adversary. And we'll see how that struggle affects us even today.
1: So we've looked at the creation of all things. Now we're looking at the story of Adam and Eve's imperfect paradise, living the dream, man. It can't get any better than this. Surrounded by beauty, surrounded by the most amazing wildlife. All the animals are docile and tame and the greatest food to eat. And it's so good. Well, there was trouble in paradise. Enter the devil. Go to Genesis 3, verse 1. Now the serpent was more cunning than any beast of the field which the Lord God had made. And he said to the woman, "Has God indeed said you will not eat of every tree of the garden?" And the woman said to the serpent, "Well, we may eat of the fruit of the trees of the garden, but of the fruit of the tree which is in the midst of the garden, God has said, you shall not eat it nor touch it, lest you die." The serpent said to the woman, "You will not surely die. For God knows that in the day you eat of it, your eyes will be open, and you will be like God, knowing good and evil." And when the woman saw the tree was good for food, that it was pleasant to the eyes and desirable to make one wise, she took of the fruit and she ate, and she gave it to her husband with her, and he ate. And the eyes of both of them were open, and they knew they were naked. And they sewed fig leaves together and made themselves coverings. And they heard the sound of the Lord God walking in the garden in the cool of the day. And Adam and his wife hid themselves from the presence of the Lord God among the trees of the garden. Then the Lord called to Adam and said to him, "Where are you?" Adam said, "I heard your voice in the garden, but I was afraid because I was naked, so I hid myself." So here now we see how the devil seeks to attack and undermine us. We see his four waves of attack that he uses over and over again. What does he do? He questioned the word of God. Hey, did God really say what you thought he said? The devil's primary objective is to separate you from God through sin. He'll always be looking for ways to do that. And once he succeeds, once you take the bait that he offers, then he'll come and condemn you. That's why he's called the accuser of the brethren in King James. But he will tempt you and then condemn you for giving in to his temptation. And he'll say things to you like, "Oh man, don't read the Bible now. That would be hypocritical. Don't you dare go to church. I mean, when we've sinned, we think, well, I can't go to church after what I did this week." What do you think the church is? Think of the church like a hospital. Think of the church like a place that you go to get better. But the devil will try to keep you from church, keep you from God's people, keep you from opening the Bible, keep you from praying. Don't listen to him, but that's what the devil does. Did God really say what you thought he said? And he introduces the assumption that God's word is subject to our judgment. Anyway, you know, I don't know, I mean, do we really want to listen to what God said in his word? And people do this all the time. They'll say things like, "Well, I'm a Christian. And I love the Lord, but I don't know if I agree with this part of the Bible." Listen, the Bible is the source of all truth. And so we believe this, but the devil attacks the word of God. Really what he is implying is God is holding you away from something good. Man, if God really loved you, he'd let you do whatever you want. Why would he restrict you? Why would he say you can't eat of this tree? God's holding you back from this thing because in the day you eat of it, you will be like a god yourself. You'll be a goddess knowing good and evil. He's a liar. If God tells you not to do something, it's for your own good. Is it really that bad? God gives his commandments. You shall not lie. You shall not steal. You shall not take the Lord's name in vain. You shall honor your mother and father. Live in these standards and by these principles because these are walls of protection keeping evil out. And when you understand the commandments and the principles of Scripture in their proper context, they're there to protect you. God says, the Bible says, no good thing will he withhold from those that walk uprightly. And Satan also questioned the love of God. If God really loved you, he'd let you do whatever you want. No, he loves you too much to let you do whatever you want. And then the devil denied the word of God. You know, it's a short step from questioning the word of God to denying the word of God. So what do we learn? Well, don't get into conversations with the devil. The Bible says, resist the devil and he will flee from you. And then the devil substitute his own lie. Hey man, you become like a god knowing good and evil. That was a complete lie. Listen, command central of your life is your mind. Paul writes about this in 2 Corinthians 10 when he says, the weapons we fight with are not the weapons of this world. On the contrary, we have divine power to demolish strongholds. We demolish arguments and every pretension that sets itself up against the knowledge of God. And we take captive every thought and make it obedient to Christ. So when that thought comes, you say, no, I'm not letting that one in. That thought of fear, that thought of lust, that thought of vengeance, that thought of whatever it is, that's not coming in here. Oh, that thought's coming in. That passage, that beautiful thought about the Lord, that is going to come in. So we ask ourselves the question, where is this thought coming from? Here's what you need to remember. Every temptation can be resisted and overcome. Every temptation. The Bible says, blessed is the man that endures temptation, for when he is tried, he'll receive the crown of life. And the word blessed can be translated happy. Happy. You're happy when you overcome temptation. So how do we fight temptation? We fight back with the word of God, memorized and quoted. Psalm 119 says, how can a young man cleanse his way? By taking heed according to your word. Then it goes on to say, your word have I hid in my heart that I might not sin against you. It's great to carry a Bible in your briefcase, your backpack, or your purse, or your merce. If you're a guy, you carry the little handbag, merce. It's a purse, just deal with it, okay? Great place to carry your Bible, but the best place to carry the word of God is in your heart.
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1: Jesus provided us the example on how to fight temptation. Remember, after he was baptized by his cousin John on the Jordan River, we read immediately he went into the wilderness to be tested by the devil. The devil showed him all the kingdoms of the world in a moment of time, and Satan said, all this is mine, and I can give it to whomever I want. And Jesus, I'll give it to you if you'll worship me. You might think, why would he say that to Jesus? Understand why Christ came. He came to purchase back that which was lost in the Garden of Eden. He was coming to die a horrible, torturous death on a Roman cross. Satan saying, I'll give you a shortcut. No cross, no suffering. Worship me for a moment. I'll give everything to you right now. And Jesus said, it is written, you shall worship the Lord God, and him only shall you serve. Then Satan said to Jesus, why don't you turn this rock into a piece of bread? Jesus had been fasting for 40 days. He was hungry. Jesus said, it is written, man shall not live by bread alone, but from every word that comes from God. Again, how does he fight Satan? With the word of God. He stood on ground that we too can occupy. Jesus could have exercised executive privilege. He could have said, Satan, get out of here. You're be gone. And the devil was overpowered and outranked, but he didn't do that. Jesus faced him like we should face him using the word of God. That's how we do it. But Adam and Eve ate of the forbidden fruit. Must have looked good at first. We always call it the apple. When Eve ate the apple, what's with the apple? There's no apple in the Bible. Bible never says it was an apple. I don't know where that came from. I wouldn't even be tempted by an apple, would you? Maybe a nectarine or a peach or something. I'm not that much into apples. I think it was probably a piece of fruit like you've never seen before. It pulsated with light, like a little disco ball. Had its own theme song, you know. I don't know what it was. But it was something that would dazzle you, like, whoa, what is this? And then, you know, as you bite, it looks so good. It was pleasant to the eyes, it says. And desirable to make one wise. But then when you bit in, it was poison. You ever get those little candies in a box? And you bite into them, it's like, gross, what was that? All I like in candy boxes, See's candies or whatever, I like the nuts and chews. But then you bite into those goopy, gross things, right? You bite into, oh, this looks so good, there's gonna be so great in it. It's poison. Awful. Not the candy, but sin. And so in the same way, that's what happened. The eyes of them both were open, verse 7. Their eyes were open to earth and closed to heaven. Then guess who shows up in the garden? The Lord. Verse 8, Genesis 3, the Lord comes walking to the garden. They heard the sound of the Lord God walking in the garden in the cool of the day. Interesting. The word for God is Yahweh. So we're back to Yahweh again. So Yahweh comes walking through the garden. It would appear, perhaps, that the Lord showed up in the garden every day as the sun was setting. In the cool of the day, everything would be bathed in a golden light. And Adam would normally tell the Lord what he had discovered that day. Maybe he had some questions for God. So here comes the Lord as he would come, walking in the garden. But now Adam is not running to see the Lord. He's hiding from the Lord because of his sin. And what a sad thing that is. And now the thrill of sin is gone. And sin doesn't always have a thrill, but sometimes it does. It is short-lived at best. And then the repercussions come. Then the guilt kicks in. And that dead, cold feeling that comes from sin is there. And the Lord says, Adam, where are you? Did the Lord say that because he literally didn't know where Adam is? Adam, Adam, I can't find you. The Lord knew exactly where Adam was. The Lord knew everything that was happening. He was aware of it from the very beginning. God wasn't looking for the location of Adam. He was looking for confession from Adam. Sort of like when I used to play hide and seek with my grandkids when they were really little. They would say, Papa, we're going to hide. Find us. Count to 20. I'd count to 20. Walk out into the front room. They're hiding behind the curtain. But the curtain only goes down so far, and I can see their little feet there. And they're laughing. I hear them, but I act like I don't see them. Where are you? Where are you? Do it again, Papa. So I count to 20, come out. They're in the same place. Kids, I have to teach you how to be more deceptive. I don't know. That's us hiding from God. Oh, I'm hiding from God. You think God doesn't see you when you turn off the light? You think God doesn't see you when you close the door? God sees and knows everything. Adam, the Lord says, where are you? Adam, of course, covers things up. But I wonder if God is asking that question of some of us right now. Where are you? Not literally, where are you? He knows where you are. We're in church. But where are you spiritually? Are you in the place you should be in right now? Or are you separated from God because of sin? I don't think this is a spoiler alert when I tell you that, of course, Jesus came to die on the cross to reconcile us with God and to restore what was lost in the Garden of Eden. And we'll look at that first messianic passage next time in Genesis chapter 3, verse 15, when God speaks of one who would come to deliver us. But we'll stop short of that today and just deal with that question. Where are you? Are you where you need to be? Are you right with God? If you died today, would you go to heaven? Or have you done something you know has separated you from God? And there might be someone I'm talking to that was walking with the Lord, but you've allowed sin to get into your life and to compromise you, and you've eaten of that forbidden fruit. Well, the good news is God can forgive you. The Bible says if we will confess our sin, he's faithful and just to forgive us of our sin and cleanse us from all unrighteousness. You have to admit your sin. Stop making excuses for it. Stop blaming others for it. And just say, I'm guilty. I'm sorry. Forgive me. And he will. Because Jesus died on that cross for your sin. He paid the price for every wrong you've done. You don't have to atone for your own sin. You don't have to do X amount of good works to get God to forgive you. Just come and say, God, I'm a sinner. I failed, but you're a savior and you love me and I need your forgiveness right now. God longs for relationship with you. Isn't it interesting that the story says the Lord came calling? It should have been Adam saying, God, where are you? God, come to me. God, help me. Instead, it's the Lord calling. It's the Lord longing for us. The Lord desiring friendship and fellowship with us, and he's calling out to you. You say, but Greg, I failed. But the Lord loves you, and he misses you. Remember the story of the prodigal son? When he finally came to his senses and returned home, what do we read? Jesus told the story to show us what God is like. He says the father saw him from a great distance and ran to him and threw his arms around him and kissed him and said, this my son who is dead is alive again, and he who was lost is found. That's how God feels about you. Oh, what will God do if I come back? I'm such a failure. God will say, I've missed you. I love you. Let me forgive you. Will you come to him right now? If you've never asked Jesus to come into your life, you can do it right here, right now. If you've fallen away from the Lord or you're separated from God because of some sin, you can be forgiven of that sin and reconnect with him right now. Remember, the devil wants to separate you from God, but God wants you to come close. So we're going to pray, and I'm going to give you an opportunity, if you need to get right with God right now. Let's pray. Father, speak to every person here, wherever they are. If they don't have a relationship with you, let this be the moment they believe. Maybe there's somebody here that would say, I need Jesus today. I don't know if I'll go to heaven one day. I don't know if my sin is forgiven. I have this big hole in my heart, but I want Christ to come and fill that void. Maybe I'm talking to somebody here who has walked with the Lord, but you've allowed sin to get into your life and it's separated you from the Lord. You need to come back to him and receive his cleansing. Pray this if you would. Lord Jesus, I know that I'm a sinner, but I know that you're the Savior who died on the cross of Calvary and rose again from the dead. Jesus, come into my life. I choose to follow you now. Be my Savior. Be my Lord. Be my God. Be my friend. In Jesus' name I pray. Amen.

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1: Yeah.
0: It's your personal story of coming to Christ during that era that's called the Jesus Movement.
1: Mm-hmm.
0: Let me read a quote from a review of the book. This is just a member of the public who read the book. He said, "I've always been intrigued by the 1960s, especially the hippie movement, Haight-Ashbury and the Summer of Love and so on. I had no idea that the hippie movement paved the way for what Time magazine called the Jesus Revolution. This book is now a theatrical movie, which is how I came to hear of it. The moment I learned of it, I immediately ordered the book and dove into the pages."
1: Nice.
0: You know, you've heard so many comments over the years from people about how that book, how the movie, how it really impacted them. Some, their walk with the Lord started after viewing that movie or after reading that book. Isn't that right?
1: Yeah, it's really true. You know, one amazing story that sticks with me is of a young influencer from Ireland. He lives in Dublin. He's a great young kid that I met when I was speaking at an evangelist conference for the Billy Graham Evangelistic Association in Berlin, Germany. And his name is Jed. And Jed told me the story of how he was living his crazy life. And he said to a friend of his, I'm using his words now, "Hey, for a laugh, do you want to go see this movie, Jesus Revolution, at the cinema?" Mm-hmm. That's what they call movie theaters in Europe. And so they went and saw the Jesus Revolution film. And the result of that was Jed came to Christ.
0: Wow.
1: And now he's using his platform to preach the gospel. And that's just one of many stories that I've heard. Amazing stories. We heard of people coming to Christ in the movie theater. You know, there's a scene in the film where my character, played by Joel Courtney, is about to be baptized by evangelist Lonnie Frisbee, played by Jonathan Rumi. And that is the moment that Greg prays and accepts Christ. And our hope was when that prayer happened, that there would be people watching it who would pray that same prayer and actually make a commitment to follow Jesus. And I'm happy to say we heard the stories of many who have done so. Well, this movie is based on a book, and the title of the book is the same as the movie, Jesus Revolution. But it has a lot of information the movie doesn't have. You know, in a film, you have the constraint of time, but in a book, you can tell all those stories that people want to know. And people ask me many things about what happened here, what happened there. Tell me more. It's all in the book. And we want to send you this book, Jesus Revolution, for your gift of any size. And when we say that, we mean be generous. And it helps us to continue to bring our ministry of A New Beginning, which you're listening to right now, to people all around the world. 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Dave, tell them a little more.
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2: 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Phil Wickham, Michael W. Smith, Carrie Job Carnes, Cody Carnes, plus a gospel presentation by Pastor Greg Laurie. 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Well, good morning. 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I'm Bob Shaw, and I hope this weekend gives you at least one time where you stop and think, well, this is nice. You know, maybe it's sitting on the patio after dinner or just hearing your kids laughing in the next room. 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Those little moments have a way of sticking with us, you know? Those are the things that matter. And hope you enjoy church on Sunday. 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
3: Hi, this is Mike Whitford, lead pastor of Revive OC, a new church plant in the Beach Cities here in Orange County, California, with the K-Wave scripture of the day. Philippians 4, 6 through 8 says, "Do not be anxious about anything, but in everything, by prayer and petition, with thanksgiving, present your requests to God. And the peace of God, which transcends all understanding, will guard your hearts and your minds in Christ Jesus. 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Once again, that's Philippians 4, 6 through 8, the K-Wave scripture of the day. And I'm Pastor Mike Whitford. 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
12: Dr. Erwin Lutzer is back for another powerful discussion about prayer, why we pray, how God uses prayer to transform us, and how we can learn to align our will with His. Today on Focus on the Family with Jim Daly, we're going deeper on the subject. I'm John Fuller.
13: John, we're going to address one of the hardest areas of the Christian life, and that's when we turn to the Lord in prayer and it doesn't get answered. It doesn't get answered the way we expect. We feel silent or alienated from the Lord. That is okay to feel that way, but what we do with that is critical before the Lord. It's our attitude. And man, we covered so much great territory last time with Dr. Lutzer. Mm-hmm. It was good stuff.
12: It really was.
13: And you know, one of the things in our journey together in this life is how do we go deeper into relationship with Christ? And I'm excited because I think day two will be power-packed again with how our attitude needs to reside within God's heart and hands, and then what are we learning in that process to mm-hmm. be deeper in Him.
12: Yeah, be sure to go back and listen to that previous episode with Dr. Lutzer. It's easiest to find on our app, and you can download that, or you can go online or catch it on YouTube. Now, Dr. Lutzer is Pastor Emeritus of the Moody Church in Chicago. He's served there as senior pastor for 36 years, and he's got three radio programs in the U.S. and internationally. He's online. He's a busy guy. He's written over 70 books, and we're so pleased to have him back to talk about this one, Why Doesn't God Answer My Prayers? A Biblical Guide to God's Hidden Purposes.
13: Dr. Lutzer, welcome back. What a great day we had yesterday.
11: Jim, the reason I'm so excited is because I think that people who have given up on God and given up on prayer are going to be encouraged to go to God with greater faith and greater understanding.
12: To talk about this one, Why Doesn't God Answer My Prayers? A Biblical Guide to God's Hidden Purposes.
13: Dr. Lutzer, welcome back. What a great day we had yesterday.
11: Jim, the reason I'm so excited is because I think that people who have given up on God and given up on prayer are going to be encouraged to go to God with greater faith and greater understanding that His hidden purposes, though they are indeed

0: even in unanswered prayer, there are tremendous issues that God is dealing with that is hidden from our sight.
1: Yeah, and it, again, is so good. So many lessons out of our discussion last time. You know, one of the biggest struggles that we can have is not an answer in our prayers, it's silence. You know, we don't hear from God, or seemingly we don't hear from God when we've petitioned him for whatever it might be, some pain that we have. I guess Paul experienced that. You know, he had the thorn in the flesh, and at some point, he thought, okay, this is going to stay, and I'm not going to pray anymore for that. I've petitioned God. He basically said no, and we'll keep moving. Job is another example of perhaps that silence that I'm talking about, where he was hit hard. In fact, it's a very intriguing thing, and I'd love you to comment on this too, that Satan entered into the presence of God and said, give me your servant Job. He'll turn on you the minute he has a chance. And God responds to Satan.
0: Here's a very important lesson. Never interpret the silence of God as the indifference of God.
1: Mm.
0: God may be silent, but he is not indifferent. Now let me pick up on Job since you mentioned that. Here's the remarkable thing that you have to understand. Job did not know the first two chapters of his book.
1: Right.
0: He didn't know that God and Satan had had this dialogue and that he was going to be tested. If he had known that, he'd have been able to endure this trial much better. All that he knows is, for no apparent reason, he has 10 dead children on the hilltop. His wife is very skeptical, as we all know. Job's wife is oftentimes highlighted. And Job does not understand any of that. He doesn't know that the whole world is going to hear about his faith later on through the Bible. Mm-hmm. All that is hidden from him. All that he knows is this. And since we're speaking theology here, he doesn't say, the Lord gave and the devil took away. He saw the sovereignty of God behind his experience, and he said, the Lord gave and the Lord took away.
1: Mm.
0: Blessed be the name of the Lord. And he said that without any explanations as to what God was doing. That is real faith.
1: Yeah. Erwin, let me ask for that person that is suffering right now, and they've given their prayers over to God. And they are interpreting it as, I may not be important to him. I don't feel he sees me. I mean, that's one of the greatest desperations in humanity, not being seen. And then for those that have faith in God, if you translate it, unlike Job, if you translate it to, he doesn't care about me, he doesn't see me in my affliction, it's exactly opposite of what Scripture is telling us. But speak to the heart of that for that suffering person.
0: I want to emphasize the fact that the Apostle Paul, since you mentioned him at the beginning, the Apostle Paul goes to God because he has a thorn in the flesh, from Satan, by the way.
1: Hmm.
0: That's interesting. And three times he entreats the Lord and says, please take it away. Twice the Lord says, nothing. The third time he says, no, but I'll give you grace. And to the person who is suffering there, who has asked God for specific healing, as the Apostle Paul did, we don't know exactly what his thorn was. For the person who's suffering there, could I give you that word of encouragement? Cleave to God's grace. We do not have God's understanding, but we do have the assurance of grace and the fact that Jesus said that all things are known, and he even said to his disciples, don't worry about tomorrow because today has enough trouble. And what he's saying is the God who takes care of the birds is the God who is going to take care of you. And he says, are you not of much more value than many sparrows? So my dear friend, bring your doubts to God, but at the same time, know this, that God is on your side. He is there for you, and he's going to give you grace to endure. And grace is like a pillow upon which a weary traveler can lay his head. You don't have to understand in order to believe.
1: Mm.

0: Dr. Lutzer, I often have this thought of the disappointed Christian. I mean, if you were to take your last breath in that moment of angst, God hasn't answered your prayer and you're disappointed, and let's just that assumption that, whoop, in the next second, you're right in front of the Lord. You're done with this life. It just happened. And you're carrying that into that conversation with God. Man, I don't want to be there. I would much rather be all the examples that you've given. You know, the Lord giveth and the Lord taketh away. Blessed be the name of the Lord. That's how I would want to enter into heaven with my attitude. I feel like that's a discipline of having, you know, thinking, not in fear, this isn't a fearful thought, but I'm going to face the Lord. Each one of us is going to face the Lord. Wouldn't you much rather face him with an attitude of gratitude as opposed to, I've got 10 questions for you, Lord?
1: Yeah, and whether or not those questions will be relevant once you die, that's a question we don't have an answer to.
0: Right.
1: But I want to say this, Jim, to the person who is dying with doubts, even though they are true believers, we are not promised an easy journey. Hmm. We are only promised a safe landing. Mm-hmm. So when you arrive in heaven, you will arrive there with the knowledge that you were bought by Christ, you belong to him, and you're going to be with him forever. Because we as human beings oftentimes, I mean, if you were before a firing squad, it might not be a happy experience where you say, oh, Lord, I'm so glad for this. It may be very difficult. It is fearful. But as a believer, you will arrive at your destination, and Jesus is going to be there for you, even as he was for Stephen, who was stoned.
2: Yeah.
1: Mm. And that's a very interesting insight into eternity. Stephen is stoned. He looks up into heaven. Jesus is standing. The only time in the New Testament when Jesus is standing, he's always seated at the right hand of God. And Jesus is saying, Stephen, these stones are going to hurt. You're going to go through a lot of suffering, but I just want you to know that when you die, I'm going to be here for you.
0: Yeah. Mm-hmm. That's exactly the point I was trying to make. But you got to contemplate this because it's big. Are you capable of going down like Stephen?
1: Well,
0: attitudinally, maybe not being stoned and the roughness of that, but even, man, even in our attitude to be able to go down with your will be done, Lord.
1: And yeah, into thy hands I commit my spirit.
0: Yeah.
1: That phrase was on the lips of most people, most martyrs who died for the faith.
0: Yeah.
1: Imitating Jesus, whose last words on the cross were, Father, into thy hands I commit my spirit. And that would be the ideal attitude with which we should die.
0: You know, an interesting story that I've come across, I was out visiting a donor who builds 911 rescue boats in the Seattle area, and a wonderful man. And he asked me to come down and just spend a day with him at the factory and watch how they do it. And I'm always, it's like how it's made. Mm-hmm. And he said, I don't know if Joe's here today, but Joe's got a pretty interesting testimony you're going to need to hear. So I'm thinking the whole time. So we're almost three quarters of the way through the day, and here comes this man running at me. And I'm thinking, this must be Joe. And Joe runs up, and he was on the assembly line in some capacity. But he came up to me and said, hey, I'm Joe. I love Focus on the Family, Mr. Daly. Thanks for being here today. And I said, Joe, I've heard you've got quite a testimony. He goes, yeah, I got a diagnosis of cancer. But cancer, who cares? We're all going to go down. I don't care how we go. I was like, okay, that's an interesting statement. I said, what happened? And he said, well, I had stage 4 cancer, and that night I'm already in the hospital getting a chemo treatment. And he said, the brightest light, when everybody left the room, the brightest light appeared at the end of my bed, and it was so pure, pure love. It felt like I was going to pop. And he went through that story, and that wasn't even the most relevant part. He just said, I don't care what gets me. Something's going to get all of us. I can't wait to be tapped in to that source of love once again. Hmm. Wow.
1: Yes, Jim, you know, the statistics on death are very impressive. And I remember sitting with a man who would die 40 days later. He said to me, if I could sign something to get out of this, I would. But he said, and he was 64 years old, He said, I would have to come back to this moment anyway, because there's no way to get out of death. And so if it happens when you're younger or it happens when you're older, it may not matter much to you. Of course, those who are left behind, they struggle. But, you know, in the book of Hebrews, it says that Jesus died to deliver those who through fear of death were all their lifetime subject to bondage. So to the person out there who's a true believer, just know this. Yes, we can't avoid death. We can prepare for it. But the simple fact is this. You are going to arrive in glory.
2: Yeah. Wow.
3: Yeah, what an assurance, what a confidence we can have in our faith in Christ. 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That's why we're here as a ministry. And so get a copy of this book. It's going to help you do that. 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
0: Dr. Lutzer, I have been bursting at the seams here to ask you this question. And I think it's one of the most important questions as an example. And you've done a great job giving us, you know, Abraham and Job and Paul and others in Scripture. Let's go to the source, Jesus. I mean, he goes into the Garden of Gethsemane. He knows what's coming. He knows his death is imminent, and it's going to be horrible. Scourging, hanging on a cross, and he prays to the Father. What do we take away from how he prayed?
1: Jim, I want to share my heart with you and with everyone else who is listening. Because when I studied this, it was so transforming. Here's the thing. First of all, Jesus is in agony. He asks Peter, James, and John to join him. They, of course, fall asleep. And he goes, according to Matthew, face down on the ground. And he is in great agony. Why? Because he has to drink the cup that his Father gave him. And we know that the cup is the cup of God's wrath. Mm. I want everyone to visualize this. Imagine all of the sin of the world, all compressed, and all of the judgment of God on sin compressed into 3 hours. And Jesus is going to endure that. For a period of time, he's going to be separated from the Father. Fellowship will be broken. The ontological relationship of the Trinity will be totally intact. But Jesus is going to have to say, my God, the only time in the New Testament where he called God, God, and not his Father, my God, why hast thou forsaken me? All right, he needs the help of the disciples. So Jesus is going through unbelievable agony. And by the way, if all depression and fear were sinful, Jesus would sin. But he's sinless. I mean, these kinds of experiences are common to all of us.
0: So grief, that kind of grief is okay. That's in the scope of being godly.
1: Yes.
0: It's not ungodly.
1: Now, Jesus goes, and 3 times he prays to the Father. And this is in Mark chapter 14. Jesus says, Father, all things are possible with you. Remove this cup from me. And he prays that 3 times. And then Jesus says, nonetheless, whatever you will, let your will be done. Jim, when I realized this, I left my computer desk and I got on the floor before God, because what I'm going to share was so transforming. Our salvation was founded on an unanswered prayer. What if God had said, yeah, okay, from what I've seen of the human race, let's abort the plan. It's not worth it. These human beings, they're sinners. They love their sin. Let them go and be damned. You and I would not be redeemed. It's because the Father said no to the Son. You have to drink the cup. That is the basis of our salvation. And if I could shout this to everyone who's listening, I would say this, that God may be doing greater things through unanswered prayer than he is through answered prayer. And if I might take the time to just draw a couple of lessons about this. First of all, it's very evident that today's prayerless Christians become tomorrow's backsliders. Here's Peter, James, and John, who fell asleep along with the other disciples. They weren't praying with Christ. And before the chapter ends, you discover that they've all forsaken him. And so if you're a prayerless Christian, this certainly could happen to you. And Jesus said, watch and pray. Jim, you know that the reason we have to watch is to watch for enemies, right?
0: Mm.
1: Because there are enemies. And in our homes today, we have to watch for the enemies, the internet, and everything that comes to us. Watch and pray that you enter not into temptation. The spirit is willing, but the flesh is weak. And we've certainly all experienced that. But here's the thing. Though Jesus Christ's prayer was not answered in the affirmative, his prayer was heard. If you go to Hebrews chapter 5, you discover that Christ in his flesh offered prayers and supplications to God, and he was heard in that he feared. Now, eventually, of course, Jesus was raised from the dead. But notice this. According to Greek scholars, the word heard is positive. He was heard. And I want to say to all those who are listening, even your unanswered prayers are heard by God. Mm. I remember in Bible college visiting a home. We were doing some home visitation, and a woman came to the door, and she was wiping her tears from her cheeks. I still remember it vividly, though it was many years ago. And she said, oh, forgive me. I've just been praying for my son. Now, here's the thing. I don't know what happened to her son, but I do know this, that her prayer was heard. So remember this. In Revelation chapter 5, it says that the 24 elders fell down before the Lord, and it says each of them had a golden bowl filled with incense, which is the prayers of the saints. So, my dear friend, keep praying. Mm. Keep trusting. Even if your prayer isn't answered, remember this, God may have a hidden agenda. And let us begin to thank him for unanswered prayers, because we know that if they are unanswered, there must be a good reason, even if we don't know what that reason is. To be very clear, we have to live by promises, not explanations.
0: Yeah.
1: And so you and I must recognize here that our Savior experienced unanswered prayer, and thank God he did. When I was on the floor before the Lord, when this finally hit me, I said, Lord, thank you that you said no to the prayer of your son. Thank you, because if you had said yes, we'd have not been redeemed. So to repeat, God may have agendas that are much greater than our experience. And what we need to do is to lean into that and say, we don't have to understand in order to keep believing. This is the trial of your faith.
0: Right. And that greater is wiser as well. God has wisdom beyond what we could imagine.
1: To everyone listening, at the end of the day, it's not my will. It's not your will. Accept the will of God for you, even though it's very different than God's will for somebody else. And say, nevertheless, not my will, but thine.
0: Powerful words and a powerful revelation, actually, that we're saved through an unanswered prayer. What a statement. That had to be the biggest aha.
1: Well, not
0: in
1: only
0: writing
1: that,
0: this book.
1: For a moment, I shuddered.
0: Yeah.
1: Mm-hmm. Oh, yeah. God, thank you, Father, that you did not answer the prayer of your son.
0: Think of that. Think of the pain of that.
1: Yeah. And then Jesus drank the cup, and the cup came from the Father. I need to explain this. wicked hands crucified Christ. But there's a limit to what wicked hands can do. There comes a time when wicked hands can no longer do anything, and we are in God's hands. So Jesus experienced all of the wickedness of Herod, of course, and the Romans and the Jews and all that. But that was okay. That was the cup that was given to him by his Father. And I'm speaking to people today who are going through suffering at the hands of unbelievers, maybe also the hands of believers. They need to see that this cup has been given to them of God. The source may be evil, but ultimately, because it's under God's control, God is using that for good. Huh. And so Jesus drank the cup, and thank God he did.
0: Yeah. Mm. Powerful words. Right at the end here, Dr. Lutzer, Johnny Erickson Tada is a person that we all know, her and her husband Ken. Terrible teenage diving accident left her a paraplegic. She's probably one of the most amazing living inspirations in the world. I mean, she just wakes up gritting through the pain and all the suffering that she deals with to sing for the Lord, to paint. But she has to wake up every day with that willingness. Speak to the power of her testimony.
1: I heard her say, and this, of course, is a paraphrase, that when that accident happened so many years ago, first of all, she wanted to die. She wanted to commit suicide. She couldn't do that, thankfully. And then she said she went to healing services, and everyone told her that John chapter 5 is the story for you. It's the story of the man at the pool of Bethesda. About 40 years later, she's taken to Israel. Of course, she's in a wheelchair, and she goes to the pool of Bethesda. And she said that when she sat there, she thanked God that she had not been healed 40 years earlier. Because of all the good that God did through her as a result of her suffering. Thank God, even when your prayers are unanswered, because God may have a bigger vision to do in you and through you than you will ever find out about in this life.
0: So true. And, you know, Johnny, if you're listening, we love you and thank you for that witness. Yeah. That's what we mean by being a witness for Christ. And sometimes it's the short straw, but she's lived it so well, so well. Dr. Lutzer, this has been so good. There's so much more in the book. We can't cover it all. And man, everybody needs a copy of this great resource. So thank you for being with us these past 2 days. Really good, good insights. Thank you.
1: Thank you, Jim and John.
0: Yeah, so appreciate it. Let me turn to you and say, have you been praying? Do you have a habit of prayer? Have you made it important in your life? If the answer's no, and I'm not laying guilt on you, I'm just saying prayer is powerful. Prayer is important. I'm so grateful that Gene and I are able to start days mostly with prayer, not every day, to be honest, but we should be every day. And together as a couple, and certainly as an individual. So it's a discipline, it's a habit that you need to form for all the right reasons. And I know you've heard that through the great answers that Dr. Lutzer has provided through the questions. And I hope you'll be wanting to get a copy of this book. Be a partner in ministry with us. Just make a gift of any amount. If you cannot afford it, call us. I'm willing to put my neck out there to say, we'll do that, trusting others will cover the cost of that if you need it. And everybody, again, should have a copy. Mm-hmm. Money shouldn't be the issue. And let's not make it the issue. Get a hold of us. Get a copy. If you can support us, we'll send it as our way of saying thank you. If you can't, we're going to send it and help you.
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5: 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I'm Bob Shaw. 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Dr. Tony Evans explains why God never intended every believer to look the same. 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
10: He wants you to have a divinely prescribed masterpiece view of yourself that is sound and that benefits others.
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11: 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Stocks, bonds, retirement accounts, there are plenty of ways to invest. But today, Dr. Evans talks about the investment God wants us to make in ourselves and the kind of return he expects from it. Let's join him as he begins.
10: Most people are dissatisfied with things about themselves. They're not fully happy with their looks or their status in life or the stage that they're in or how things are working out. And in order to hide how we look, we enter into camouflage phase where we cover up our reality. Now, the world has done a good job helping us to camouflage. It gets us to buy products to help us look better, buy clothes to give a better appearance. In fact, you can hire companies today to enhance your image or protect your brand, the public perception of who you are. Because the reality is, if we were fully exposed as to who we really were and are, for many, it would not be a pretty picture. And so what we do is we pretend. In fact, one of the greatest places to pretend is in church. Because if you say hallelujah enough, praise the Lord enough, sing enough, raise your hand enough, flip the pages in the Bible enough, you might give the impression that you and God have got it hooked up. You and God are on good terms. When if the mirror really revealed where we were with God outside of this house, it could reveal that there is a big gap between what we display on Sunday and what's really happening in our lives. He says, I beseech you, therefore, brethren, Romans 12, verse 1, that you present your bodies a living sacrifice, holy and acceptable unto God, which is your spiritual service of worship. Verse 2 says, be not conformed to this world, but be transformed in the renewing of your mind, that you will prove what is that good, acceptable, and perfect will of God. He says, God wants you, and if God has you, the world has no claim on you. You can't have God and the world. And by the world, we defined it as anything that leaves God out of the equation. If God is out of the equation, you are worldly, even if you are in church. Worldliness is not first a location. It is a perspective that God is included in the totality of my life. He's not a Sunday morning special. He's not a place I visit or a person I occasionally reference. He is the point of reference of all of my life. He says there is a payoff for that commitment. If God ever gets to own you, there is a payoff. At the end of verse 2, he says, and you will prove the will of God. That is, God will be at work in your life in such a way that he will express his will for you, to you, in you, and through you. And God's will is his purpose for your life. You see, a lot of people don't know who they are because they don't know why they're here. You see, when you know why you're here, then that helps you know who you are. Because they have no sense of a divine design. They have no sense of a divine purpose. They don't have no sense of a divine connection and a divine calling. That is, that they're living out the will of God. But I've got good news. Jesus said, the way you find yourself is lose yourself. He says, except the seed falls to the ground and dies, it shall no wise have life. God says, lose yourself in me, and I will locate you for you. So he spent the first two verses saying, give me all of you. Present your body a living sacrifice and give the world none of you. Don't let it lay claim. Be in the world, but not of it. In other words, don't let it dictate your value system. Don't let it dictate your orientation. Now, having said that, you will now begin to see the will of God being worked out in your life, and you will discover you. Not because you are looking for you, but God will locate you and tell you who you are. When he does that, he says in verse 3, for through the grace given to me, I say to everyone among you, not to think of himself more highly than he ought to think, but to think as to have sound judgment, as God has allotted to each one of us a measure of faith. In bowling, you have a bowling alley. On both sides of the alley are gutters. You can throw the gutter ball down on the right side. You can throw a gutter ball down on the left side, which means you're not in the lane. He says you can think of yourself in one of two faulty ways. You can go on this side of the gutter or that side of the gutter. He says you can think too high of yourself. Says, because when God starts working in you, when you commit yourself to God, don't get the big head. You ain't all that and a bag of chips. When God starts to do something in your life, don't get the wrong perspective. Because that's to roll a gutter ball. That's to think more highly of yourself than you ought to. On your best day, you're a sinner saved by grace. That's on your best day. The other gutter is to think too low of yourself. Oh, I'm nothing. I'm nobody. To say you're nobody, when God says you are so valuable to me that I became a man, died on a cross, rose from the dead to give you eternal life, and you walking around talking about you are nobody. Now, I know some of us have been messed up with what folks say. That's the problem. We're listening to the wrong word. He says, I want you to think sober-minded. The Greek word there, King James Version says sober-minded. The New American Standard says sound judgment. The word had to do with somebody who is drunken, sober. When a person is drunk, they're not thinking straight. So they can't walk straight. They stammer their words. They drive crooked. And that is because their judgment has been impaired. If you let the world define you, you'll become a drunk Christian. And not on the lane because you become intoxicated with the wrong definition of who you are. That's why we use the wrong definition of success, and we use the wrong definition of humility and pride. Humility is not acting like it's not true when it is true. That's not humility, that's lying. Humility or pride is thinking more of yourself than you are. It's like the colonel. He was just promoted to be a colonel, and he's in the army, and he's a colonel now. So, you know, he's feeling, you know, he's pretty up on himself, and I'm a colonel now. He got a knock on his door in his new office. Somebody was knocking. He said, yes. It says, it's Private Johnson. May I come in, sir? He said, just a minute, Private. He picked up the phone, held the phone to his ear, and spoke very loudly. Yes, Mr. President. I know, Mr. President. I understand, Mr. President. Yes, I'll be right there to see you, Mr. President. Okay, real soon, Mr. President. Thank you. Click. Mr. Johnson, now you may come in. Mr. Johnson, Private Johnson, walks in, introduces himself. The colonel says, I'm sorry I had you wait there. I had to finish up my conversation with the president. What can I do for you, Private Johnson? Oh, he said, I just came to hook up your phone. See, that's thinking more of yourself than you ought to think. And so what people do is they wind up pretending. They wind up going through the motions, and that's why people want to hang out with folk who have a name so they can piggyback and say, oh, I know him. Be who you is, because if you is who you ain't, then you ain't who you is. Everybody remembers Charlie Chaplin. True story, Charlie Chaplin went to Monte Carlo and entered a Charlie Chaplin look-alike contest and got third place. The beautiful thing about full surrender is you get to be who you are. You get to be fully who you are. If God intended you to be somebody else, you would have been somebody else. He gave you your own thumbprint, and it cannot be duplicated by any of the almost 7 billion people in the world don't have your print. Because God intended you to be you, but we get so messed up by the world's definition of who we are, we can live our whole lives never knowing who we were or were supposed to be because we're being defined by everyone else. God wants to do a big give. He wants to give you you, but he can't give you you until you give him you. So if he can't have you, you can't have you. And so we've got a generation of people who don't know who they are because they are trying to see themselves with themselves.
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10: Did you know that God calls you a masterpiece? You know, if you're a Christian, he says in Ephesians 2:10, "For we are his workmanship, created in Christ Jesus for good works, which he hath created beforehand that we should walk in them." The Greek word for good works is the word masterpiece. Do you know that masterpieces are rare? Masterpieces are special. Masterpieces have great value, and masterpieces bear the name of the person who did it. So guess what? God calls you, as he created you and redeemed you, a masterpiece, which means you are rare, special, valuable, and you walking around with his name. So what that means is anybody else who viewed you less than a masterpiece doesn't know who you are. And what's worse is if you don't know who you are, because you were redeemed to be his poem in motion, his sonnet, his masterpiece. But if the world defines you or me because we've not given ourselves to God, we will never recognize how valuable we are. And we'll always walk around trying to look like a model, trying to be a star, letting the world tell us who we are, how we should look, what we should wear, where we should live, what we should drive, giving us false definitions of success. Why will God show you you? Stick with me now. Why does God want you to know you? And you can only know you if you fully belong to him. He tells you. He says in verse 4, "For just as we have many members in one body, and all the members do not have the same function, so we who are many are one body in Christ and individually members of one another." He says, I'm going to show you you so you can benefit somebody else. The reason God wants you to give you to him is so he can show you you. And the reason he wants to show you you, verse 3, is to hook you up to benefit somebody else. Okay, there's a connection here. He says you are members of one another. And he talks about a body, a physical body. God doesn't show you you so that it can only be about you. Folk come to church so I can get my blessing, so I can get God to do something for me, so that God will deliver me, so that God will give me my breakthrough. It's okay as long as you recognize you're not an only child. It can't only be about you. You are members of a body. That's why, watch this now, God has tied some of your spiritual growth to how you relate to others. Some of your spiritual growth is directly related to how you relate to God, because God has tied some of what he's going to do with you based on how you relate to others. So if you're not properly relating to others, you cut off what he wants to do for you. And that's why you have to understand this is part of a bigger connection. The only disconnected part of a body that grows is in a horror film, because things grow best and proper in relationships. First of all, giving all to God, but as a result of that, you are not on your own. You're members of one another. And that's why the principle, give and it will be given back to you. What you want God to do for you, he says, extend out to somebody else so that you, I know you know, it's not only about you. This is not an only child situation. It's our Father who art in heaven, not my daddy who is in heaven only. And he says, nothing shows your humility more than when God uses your own security that he's going to give to you because you've given yourself fully to God to benefit somebody else. But when a Christian gets so stuck up that it's only about them, we have cut off God because he says you are members of one another. It's bigger than that. You know, the chief sin that God hates in the Bible is pride. Of all the sins you can commit, nothing can compare with thinking more of yourself than your creator has given you to think legitimately. It reminds me of the story of the two ducks and the frog. The two ducks and the frog, they had to cross the pond. The pond was getting dry. But the frog had a problem. He couldn't get across the pond. It was too big. He couldn't get across. The ducks had it easy. They could fly across. But they configured an idea. They got together. They came up with an idea about how to get the frog across the pond. The frog said, well, look, there's a stick over there. So duck one, if you grab one end of the stick, and duck two, you grab the other end of the stick, I grab it with my mouth. Both of you fly in sync, and you can carry me across the pond, and we can keep our fellowship as we cross the pond and get to the other side. The ducks thought that was a great idea. One duck took this end of the stick. The other duck took that end of the stick. The frog put his mouth in the middle, and they were taking him across the pond, flying him across. The farmer looked up, and he said, whoa, I've never seen anything like that in my life. That was a great idea of getting the frog across the pond. I wonder whose idea that was. The frog said, it was mine. That's what pride will do. Pride cometh before the fall. God does not want us to have a drunken view of ourselves. He wants us to have a connected view of ourselves, which is why he calls it a measure of faith. The measure of faith in, at the end of verse 3 means a biblical view that you can trust God with. He don't want you to just make up stuff. He wants you to have a divinely prescribed masterpiece view of yourself that is sound and that benefits others. Nothing will enhance your growth in God, like giving yourself fully to God, verse 1 and 2, understanding who you really are, verse 3, and connecting it so it benefits others, verse 4 and 5. Now, he says, you are connecting in the way that God intended. And then it gets expressed, finally, in verse 6. Since we have gifts that differ according to the grace given us, each of us is to exercise them accordingly. He deals with giftedness. Giftedness. Giftedness is your divine capacity to serve God as you serve others. And everybody has one. Every person who is a serious Christian, every Christian, only when you're serious may you discover it, has a divine capacity that they've been endowed by the Holy Spirit with in order to improve the lives of others. He calls that gifting. That's the biblical word for gifting. See, when you give everything to God, God shows you who you are. When he shows you who you are, you can benefit others, and then he gives you the capacity for the benefit. Everybody in here has been given something by God. You may not know what it is yet, but you have been given this supernatural capacity to benefit the people of God and the program of God and the kingdom of God for the glory of God through your gifting. The Bible knows nothing about an unchurched Christian. That's a contradiction. But he doesn't want you in church so you say, I went to church this Sunday. He wants you there for your gifting. Not just to hear the sermon, but to share the benefits of what he's gifted you with. Then after each of the gifts he gives, there are a number of passages in the New Testament that give the gifts, but he gives this description. And each description can be summarized with this phrase, be good at it. He lists the different things, and he says, if you have this, go for it. I hope whatever you do for a job, you are good at it, or you're trying to become good at it. I hope you don't go to work and say, well, if it's sloppy, it's sloppy. That's just who I am, because we will probably be praying for you for another job, because the idea is to be good at it, to maximize your capacity. The problem is, we'll maximize things for men downtown and give God junk for the kingdom. We'll maximize things for money, but we won't maximize things for his glory. He says, give me all of you, then I'll show you who you are. After I've shown you who you are, you benefit others. The way you benefit others is through the gifting, the supernatural capacity, and I'm going to show you what it is once I get your full commitment, that you can use to benefit the program, the plan, and the people of God.
11: 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Every one of us belongs to a family. But next time, Dr. Evans points out that Christians are part of a second family. And he'll show how God expects us to invest in our relationships with other believers. Be sure to join us to discover the importance of strengthening those bonds. That's coming up Monday, right here on The Alternative.

0: Well, I certainly do appreciate you coming on in on this Friday. It's K-Wave 1110 and 107.9, sharing life, delivering truth, giving hope. I'm Bob Shaw. Would you allow me to pray for you this morning? I hope so, because I'm going to do it right now. God, thank you so much for bringing us to Friday. It is officially summer now. And for many of us, there's something about this time of year that makes us want to slow down a little bit. With the longer days, more daylight, time outside, vacations for some people, barbecues, trips to the beach, or just sitting in the backyard after the sun goes down. God, thank you, Lord, for seasons like this. Help us enjoy the weekend ahead instead of rushing through it, and keep us from filling every hour with something to do, too. Remind us that it's okay to rest and to laugh and to spend time with people we love and to enjoy the good gifts you've given us. And while we're enjoying the summer, God, help us not to lose sight of you. Whether we're traveling or working or staying close to home, God, keep our hearts turned toward you and grateful for your goodness. Thank you so much, Lord, for carrying us through another week. We give you this weekend, and we ask that you would refresh us for the days ahead. In Jesus' name, amen. Nate Heidsieck fills in for his dad, talking about the attack after the attack. He'll see. He'll let you know what he's talking about. It's coming up on next on Connect with Skip.
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11: Let me ask you a question. Have you ever hit a major milestone in your life? I mean, something huge, something you had been working on, praying for a long time that finally happened. Maybe you finally beat that addiction to that one sin that you had been struggling with, finished a big project, built a business, repaired a relationship, made it through a hard season, only to realize that you're still under attack. Anyone ever had that happen in your life when you're like, man, this one big thing, this battle that I was fighting forever, and I finally won. I finally did it. I finally got to the top of that mountain, and I thought everything would be hunky-dory once I made it through that battle, but I'm still being attacked. You know, many Christians have the mistaken idea that once they make a commitment to Jesus Christ and seek to walk in the center of his will, that they're in for smooth sailing from that point on. That it's like, okay, what? Now I'm a Christian. Now I'm in God's hands. I'm in God's plan. Everything's going to go perfectly now. But we all know, those of us who have been a Christian for any length of time, that just ain't so, right? It's not true. Certainly knowing and walking with Jesus will help you avoid certain storms within your life and certain problems that would arise. But be aware that a different set of storms are on the way. You know, I think that many of us like the mountaintop experiences with the Lord, right? They're so good, those mountaintop experiences. You made it to the top. It feels good. And we get to the top of the mountain, and we just expect from that point on for God to airlift us from mountaintop to mountaintop. Mountaintop to mountaintop, just victory to victory. No more defeats. I fought really hard for that win that I got, and now I expect it to just be win after win after win. We love it when our good shepherd leads us to green pastures and still waters. Am I right? Does anyone like the green pastures and still waters? We rejoice that when we're cast down, he seeks to restore us and lift us up. We love all the places that he leads us and guides us to, except for one. See, green pastures are great unless those pastures happen to be on the show The Walking Dead and you happen to find yourself being chased by zombies through the valley. The yellow brick road is great until the flying monkeys come and snatch you. The still waters are beautiful until Jaws comes from the deep and takes a chunk out of you. And we can sometimes look at our lives and say, God, don't you know that my life isn't supposed to look like an Alfred Hitchcock movie, but a Disney movie? Hashtag Hakuna Matata, hashtag do you want to build a snowman? Like, that's what my life is supposed to look like. And sometimes we think that life with the shepherd should be like Bambi, skipping through the fields, playing with bunnies and cute skunks. Well, guess what, friends? Bambi's mom dies. That's the reality. And sometimes bad things happen in the good plans that God has for us. But valleys, storms, and trials are a part of the Christian life. The snowman. Like, that's what my life is supposed to look like. And sometimes we think that life with the shepherd should be like Bambi, skipping through the fields, playing with bunnies and cute skunks. Well, guess what, friends? Bambi's mom dies. That's the reality. And sometimes bad things happen in the good plans that God has for us. But valleys, storms, and trials are a part of the Christian life. In the text that we're reading here,

to complete the wall, to build the wall, and they do it. They win. They get the victory in miracle speed time. But just when you would think the enemy taps out, he reloads. Because listen, just because the wall is done, it doesn't mean the war is over. Nehemiah was finished. We're going to see tonight, he was still fighting. And in your life, Christian, you need to understand there are things God has called you to build. We've talked about that at length in this series. And you're going to get to the end of some of those missions God has sent you on, and you're going to find victory. You're going to win that battle. You're going to build that wall. You're going to be on that mountaintop, and you're going to be finished, but you're going to find that you're still fighting. Sometimes the real battles begin when the wall goes up. Let's read Nehemiah chapter 6, verse 15 to 19, and dive into our message. Verse 15 says, "So the wall was finished on the 25th day of Elul, in 52 days. And it happened when all our enemies heard of it and all the nations around us saw these things that they were very disheartened in their own eyes, for they perceived that this work was done by our God. Also in those days, the nobles of Judah sent many letters to Tobiah, and the letters of Tobiah came to them. For many in Judah were pledged to him, because he was the son-in-law of Shechaniah, the son of Arah, and his son Jehohanan had married the daughter of Meshulam, the son of Berechiah. Also, they reported his good deeds before me and reported my words to him. Tobiah sent letters to frighten me." Let's stop there. In our text today, we're going to see three different things that what happens? What do we experience when we get through the victories of life and we find ourselves on these mountaintop experiences? And number one, we see that the wall was finished, but the work wasn't over. The wall was finished, but the work wasn't over. Look back at Nehemiah chapter 6, verse 15. It says, "So the wall was finished on the 25th day of Elul in 52 days." 52 days. 52 days. I want you to think about this. Jerusalem has laid destroyed for almost a century. The walls have been torn down. There's been no repair in sight. Nehemiah goes to Israel, goes to Jerusalem with a mission on his heart to rebuild the walls of Jerusalem. And he gets done in 52 days what couldn't be done in almost 100 years. 52 days of back-breaking, soul-grinding, prayer-saturated work. 52 days of sweat, prayer, pressure, and perseverance, and the wall is finished. Now, again, the completion in just 52 days is nothing short of miraculous. Has anyone in here ever had a house project that you've done that you're told, oh, that should take about 2 months? And how long does it take? Like a year and a half? Right? I mean, this happens all the time where we do a project here. I mean, you guys saw the bathrooms, how long it took to finish bathrooms. I mean, these are just bathrooms and we're told, oh, it's going to be 2 months. Never mind. Let's do 8 months. 52 days to rebuild an entire city without the tools that we have today. 52 days is extraordinary given the scale and the threats that Nehemiah faced along the way. 52 days, that's not government timeline. That's God's power on display. See, this wasn't just a construction job. It never was. It was never just a construction job. It was never just tools and timber and stone. This was a spiritual movement. And Nehemiah didn't just survive opposition, he finished the mission. Nehemiah didn't just rebuild a wall, he reshaped a city's identity. Again, that city lay in ruins for over a century, was now standing again. But I want to point something out. Just because it was fast doesn't mean it was easy. Right? We've been in this text now. We've been in the book of Nehemiah for several months, and we've seen all the trials that he faced. We know all the battles that Nehemiah had to face to get here. Not only the building battles, but all the confrontation, all the persecution, all the threats, all the lies. Nehemiah had to face a lot of battles to get here. So although it was fast, it wasn't easy. And I want to point something out in our lives. You can't finish anything God-sized without also facing hell-sized opposition. You can't finish anything God-sized
without facing hell-sized opposition.

0: And God has called you to a great work. We talked about that last week. He has called you to do a great thing. And if you are busy about doing the God-sized vision that he has placed on your heart, recognize and understand you're going to face hell-sized opposition. Favor isn't the absence of resistance. Favor is the presence of God in the middle of resistance. And the fact that this work was completed is evidence of divine favor and leadership. The Hebrew word for finish, when it says the wall was finished, is the verb kalah. And that word speaks and signals completion. It also echoes the Genesis creation language, suggesting God's providential empowerment to finish the work. And as a matter of fact, we're going to see in just a little bit, it's so evident that even the enemies of Israel, the unbelievers, the atheists, look at the work that was done and recognize God did that. That's how evident it was that God was the one who did this work. This wasn't just a wall. It was a witness to God's power. See, God can accomplish in days what men think would take years. And God finishes what he starts. And God uses people like you to do it. I asked you last week, what wall are you building right now? What is it that God has called you to build? Whatever it is, you need to recognize that if God called you to build it, God's going to help you finish it. And God finishes every project that he starts. God is the opposite of me. Every project that I start, and then I start a new one, and then I start a new one, and then I start a new one, and then I forget that I even started that one 2 years ago until my wife reminds me. That's why God gives us a helpmate. God finishes every project that he starts. Now, the word finish or kalah also suggests completion with purpose, not just ceasing activity. See, there's a difference to say I'm done. I might not have actually completed with purpose what I'm supposed to do. I might have just ceased doing something, ceased activity. The word kalah speaks to finishing with purpose, with purpose.
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0: God's work within our lives is both purposeful and time-bound. And God finishes what he starts. Philippians 1:6 reminds us, being confident of this very thing, that he who has begun a good work in you will complete it until the day of Jesus Christ. And I wanna let you know, whatever you've gotten through up to this point, whatever victories you've had, whatever battles you've won, you're here today, you're up to this point, because God is with you. You didn't do it by yourself. The British missionary Hudson Taylor, who was a contemporary of Charles Spurgeon, said this, God's work done in God's way will never lack God's supply. Christian, I don't know what your life's looked like. I don't know what wars you've been in. I don't know what pain you've experienced. I don't know what you've had to overcome to be here tonight, but whatever it is, you didn't get here on your own. You didn't get here because of your strength and your power. That healing, that restoration, that fresh start, it wasn't because of your hustle, it was because of his help. You didn't get through the depression, the addiction, the betrayal, the rebuild on your own. The wall didn't raise itself. God did it. God is working behind the scenes. When God gives you a done moment, When you find yourself on that mountaintop, when you find yourself on top of that rebuilt wall and you're in that done moment, don't forget who brought you there. The fact that you've made it this far is evidence of God's hands. Back to Nehemiah, just because it was fast, just because it was finished, it didn't mean the work was over. Again, we would look at this, Nehemiah chapter 6. The whole purpose of the book is Nehemiah rebuilding the walls, right? That's the whole purpose. So we would read this story and think, all right, the story's done. It's over. Nehemiah has come to a close. What's the next book in the Bible? And yet, I want you to recognize, we're only halfway through the book of Nehemiah. And so while the mission of rebuilding the wall was done, the work wasn't over. The mission was accomplished, but the enemy's still active. See, finishing one assignment doesn't mean the mission is over. And just because the wall is done doesn't mean the war is done. The wall was finished, but Nehemiah knew the real test comes after the celebration. Finished isn't final. It's just the start of what God wants to build through you. And some of us get to the end of building something great within our lives, and we kind of phone it in afterwards. We kind of get complacent. We kind of kick back and relax and say, I did what God called me to do. Meanwhile, God's saying, yeah, but you're not done yet. All you showed me is that you're faithful to do what I've called you to do. So now I'm going to give you more, right? This is the whole premise of the parable of the talents, is that God rewards those who were faithful with what he had given them, and he gives them more. Why? So they can do more. So when you come to the end of a wall being built, when you come to that mountaintop, recognize that it's not over. It's just starting. Don't confuse a milestone with the mission being over. And be careful, because when you succeed, complacency often shows up right after victory. Times of greatest temptation often follow times of greatest triumph. When you think of David, two names come to mind. Say them out loud if you know them. David and Goliath, and David and Bathsheba. One represented his greatest victory, the other his greatest defeat. One, his greatest moment of faith, the other, his greatest failure. Right after the father said, this is my beloved son in whom I am well pleased, the devil was there to tempt him in the wilderness. The devil always opposes those who God approves, those who are obedient, those who are faithful to do what God has called them to do, those who stay on the wall and are up to a great work. Those become the biggest targets. And many times in our lives, the most difficult trials come after the greatest triumphs. After the transfiguration of Jesus on the mountaintop came a demon-possessed man at the bottom of the mountain. David, after slaying Goliath, was met with praise from the people and a spear thrown at him from Saul. Samson, after he destroyed 1,000 enemies, met a girl named Delilah. Peter, who boldly stood for Christ and even hacked the ear off of a soldier, only hours later was ashamed to even acknowledge he knew Jesus. No sooner had Israel been delivered from Egypt than Pharaoh came pursuing them with his army. And sometimes our wins can cause us to feel invincible, and we can let our guard down. We can relax. Don't celebrate the wall if you forgot why you built it. Don't celebrate the wall if you forgot why you built it. You didn't survive addiction, heartbreak, or burnout just to coast now. Finishing what God started in you requires grit, grace, and God's presence. Don't stop now. Look, Satan would love for you to take the pedal, your foot off the pedal. He'd love for you to put it on cruise control, unbuckle your seatbelt, start singing some country songs on the road and get distracted. Why? Because Satan wants you dead. Satan wants you to be in the car wreck of your life. He wants to scrape your dead body off the pavement. Satan doesn't want you down. He wants you dead. And when we put life into cruise control, when we stop doing what God has called us to do and we grow complacent talking about what he did last year, or what he did 10 years ago, or what he did when we were kids. When we allow that complacency to seep into our lives, that's exactly the moment Satan is waiting for. God finishes what he starts, but when he does, he's not done with you. See, you're not just like a tool on his tool belt, that he finished that project, now he's done with that tool. Even if the wall is finished, that doesn't mean he's finished with you. You'd think at this moment, Nehemiah would kick back, celebrate, post a selfie with the wall, and go on vacation, go to Disneyland. That's not what he does. Check out what happens next. The second thing we see is that the enemy was intimidated, but not repentant. Look at verse 16. And it happened when all of our enemies heard of it, and all the nations around us saw these things, that they were very disheartened in their own eyes. For they perceived that this work was done by our God. The word for disheartened comes from the Hebrew root word nafal, and it means to fall, to collapse, or to weaken. To fall, to collapse, or to weaken. So the enemies of Israel see that the work is done, and they become disheartened. They fall, they collapse, they're weakened. What are they weakened by? They're weakened by the completion of the work that God had given them. They're weakened by what the Israelites accomplished, but more importantly, they're weakened by what God accomplished. The haters didn't just get quiet, they got shook. They got terrified. Nehemiah didn't just build a wall, he built credibility. And now his enemies aren't just defeated, they're disheartened. And here's the principle for our lives. We talked about last week, all of the different persecution we experience as Christians, the lies, the threats, the spiritual manipulation, all these things that we experience. But when you finish what God has called you to start, it exposes the weakness of every lie spoken against you. Your greatest tool is finishing the work that they didn't want you to. Remember all the attacks Nehemiah has faced, all the lies that have been spoken to and about him, all the threats he's encountered. And throughout all of that, Nehemiah didn't fight back. What did he do? He just kept working. And now we see why. His work was his weapon, and the completion of his work was his victory. He didn't need to say anything to defeat his enemies. He didn't need to raise a single sword or send a single threat back. He just needed to complete the work. God's victory is loud, even when you're silent. The best way to defeat your enemies isn't to get drawn into their game and get loud and get angry and fight back and yell back. It's to remain silent, keep doing what you're doing, and let God's victory silence your enemies. Let God's victory be the thing that you hang above your mantle. Let God's victory be the driving force behind your life. The best counterattack isn't getting revenge, it's completing the work. When you complete the work that God has given you, despite the attacks of your enemies, it silences your enemies. They were disheartened. Their confidence was collapsed. But why? Continue on in that verse. It says, they were disheartened in their own eyes. Why? For they perceived that this work was done by our God. They were disheartened because they realized it was God who completed the work. The nations looked on at what had happened. 52 days, this ragtag group of Israelites rebuilt the walls in 52 days. How could that be? They look on at the magnitude of the task and who's doing the task. And the only logical explanation left for these unbelievers is that they couldn't deny God's hand. It has to be that God they worship. It's got to be that God, the God of the Israelites. They knew this wasn't just good leadership. It was God's fingerprint. Let me ask you, what's the last thing that you did in your life that was so crazy, so outlandish, so impossible that only God could have pulled it off? Because if everything you've done in your life is something the world can look on and say, wow, you're really good. Wow, you're really smart. You're really talented. You're a great leader. If everything in your life is things that the world can pat you on your back for, you're doing too small of things. God has called you to do things that if it works out, the only logical explanation from an unbelieving world is that God did that. God did that. That is what God has called you to. Live in such a way that people say, only God could have pulled that off. Christian, your obedience is evangelism. Your endurance is a megaphone for God's glory. Your faithfulness makes God undeniably visible. When you stay faithful to what God calls you to build, even your enemies become unintentional worship leaders. When you stay faithful, I'm going to say it again, to what God has called you to build, even your enemies become unintentional worship leaders. So let's make it our goal to make some more worship leaders in this city. Let's make it our goal to make some more worship leaders in this world. People who are unbelievers that will look at our lives and they will observe and recognize God's glory because of our work.
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1: 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Others leave you scratching your head. And Pastor Char unpacks 1 Corinthians 11, verses 2 to 16, brings helpful context to a section that's often misunderstood. Coming up on Back to Basics.
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1: Here's your news on K-Wave. The death toll from Wednesday's powerful earthquakes in Venezuela has risen to at least 164, with nearly 1,000 people injured. More than 100 aftershocks have followed the 7.5 and 7.2 magnitude quakes as rescue crews continue searching for people trapped under collapsed buildings. Venezuela has also begun receiving international assistance, including U.S. rescue teams and aid. In Japan, a separate 6.9 magnitude earthquake injured at least 10 people, but no deaths or tsunami warnings have been reported. Cleanup efforts are underway after crews finally knocked down a stubborn fire in that cold storage food warehouse in Boyle Heights. Firefighters managed to save half of the nearly 500,000 square foot lineage logistics warehouse, although the entire structure suffered at least some smoke and water damage. Tons of spoiled food remains inside more than a week after the massive fire broke out on the building's roof. Air purifiers and masks are still being made available to residents impacted by the smoke, and mobile health clinics are being brought to the community. The city's emergency management departments, sanitation department, and other agencies are working together to minimize the impact of the cleanup on public health. That's the news, and you're up to date. K-Wave weather, well, things are starting to cool down today and into the weekend. Going to get the usual morning clouds and afternoon sunshine in L.A. and Orange counties, a high of 75, sunny and 80 in the valleys and Inland Empire, 70 at the beaches. Right now, it's 65 in La Palma, 64 in Huntington Beach, 60 in Rancho Cucamonga, and 64 at K-Wave. 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
4: 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Join us as Pastor Char begins his teaching on 1 Corinthians chapter 11, verses 2 through 16, in part one of a message titled, instructions for the worshiping community, living out the prophetic vision. Now, here's Char Broderson.
6: Well, we are continuing our studies through 1 Corinthians and everyday discipleship. I think it's good for us to remind ourselves that this letter was written to a local church who lived in the midst of the Roman Empire. And so just like any church in any time, in any place, they had victories. It was clear that there were signs of God, his presence, his kingdom at work among them. And also there were glaring inconsistencies and evidences of the deep roots that their former lifestyle and culture held in their lives and community. Remember, it had been reported to Paul by the household of Chloe, friends of Paul and the local church at Corinth, that there were all sorts of issues going on in the church at Corinth. The church experienced social, spiritual, and sexual problems, and it was putting members against one another and the congregation against Paul. And I know that as we have talked through this, it feels like Paul just has this long laundry list of issues, right? Okay, it's another issue with the Corinthian church, another problem. And I know it can feel like that, but all of these are symptoms of a much greater disease. And that is that the Corinthians had failed to understand the real life implications of the gospel. The real life implications of Jesus Christ, the Son of God, crucified and risen again. And what that meant for this community, this new humanity. Remember, the community of believers in Corinth, they were not reflecting the values, practices, and culture of the kingdom of God, but they were reflecting the values, mores, and habits of the culture of the day. And so Paul writes to bring them back in line with the way of Jesus and the way of the kingdom of God. There's this quote by Leslie Newbegin that has been really helpful for me in studying 1 Corinthians. And he says this: the choice for the church in every age will always be, will our identity be shaped by scripture or by culture? By the biblical story or the cultural story? Now, in chapter 11, verse 2, Paul turns his attention specifically to the worship gatherings of the Corinthian church. And he will address the varied issues in their gatherings all the way through chapter 14. And so Paul begins this section by commending the Corinthians, as he does even in the beginning of the letter. He commends them. They remember him. They remember the traditions that he passed on to them. But again, there are things that are out of line that need to be pastorally corrected. And I think it's good for us to ask, what is the standard? What's the North Star that Paul wants to give to the church for their gatherings? And it might not be clear in this first section, but I think when we take the whole of chapters 11 through 14, we see that Paul has in mind what's called the proleptic vision. Proleptic is a grammatical term in which a future event is so sure, so certain to be the case that it's spoken of in the present tense. You ever have the case where it says, kids, I'm in the car. We're on our way to school. Kids, I'm in the car already. I'm out the door. No, you're not. You're in the house. Right? The proleptic vision or proleptic language is this, it's so certain to happen, so sure that I speak the future in the present tense. The proleptic vision is one way of describing the vocation of the church in the world. We've quoted this often, but Eugene Peterson called the church to be a colony of heaven in the country of death. So the proleptic vision is that the church now lives out what the kingdom is. We live out now what will be in the future reign of Christ. I love this from Lee Camp's book, Scandalous Witness. He says, the coming kingdom entails a shared abundance and unencumbered generosity. Thus, we practice generosity and hospitality even now in the present. The coming kingdom entails the unlearning of war.
5: Thus, we learn the counsels of peace now. The coming kingdom entails the righting of all wrongs by truth-telling and suffering love. Thus, we tell the truth, practice suffering love, and right wrongs now. Jesus is speaking of the proleptic vision in the Sermon on the Mount. Remember, the peacemakers, those who hunger and thirst for righteousness, those who mourn. These are those who will inherit the kingdom of God. This is what God's kingdom is like, and we're called to live it out now. Or consider the Apostle Peter's words to the church. He says, "Praise be to the God and Father of our Lord Jesus Christ. In his great mercy, he has given us new birth into a living hope through the resurrection of Jesus Christ from the dead." Here, Peter is calling the churches to presently live out their future reality and hope in the resurrection of Jesus Christ. It's not just hope, it's present, living, active hope that Peter calls the church into. Now, back when we were teaching through 1 Corinthians 7, we saw how Paul called the church to live out the same proleptic vision. Remember when we talked about marriage and singleness and how these are gifts from God? And Paul says, concerning the present time, all of these things are passing away. And so he wants us to live a certain way. And we talked about this overlap of the ages, that Jesus began the new kingdom age. And Paul calls the church to live out that kingdom overlap, not the part of this world. He wants us to live in the kingdom now. So the church, this proleptic vision, is to live in the light and reality of the coming kingdom of God in such a way that it transforms all our earthly relationships, stations, or status. Now, in these sections, 11 through 14, Paul applies this to women's dress and appearance. He addresses it in the section around the communion meal, and then in chapters 12 through 14 on the use and abuse of the gifts. And in each of these, Paul is calling the church to live out our destiny of love, righteousness, peace, and joy in the kingdom of God. And I believe that Paul's goal in all of this is the supremacy of love. Let love be the guiding principle in your interactions with one another as you use the gifts, as we come to the table, as we consider men and women and their different roles. 1 Corinthians 13 is sandwiched in the middle of all of this because this is kind of the apex of the argument. And this is because, I'm paraphrasing N.T. Wright here, love is not just the duty of the Christian, but it is the destiny of the Christian. And so we are to live out now what we will be. So what does all of this have to do with head coverings, you ask? Great question. So let's talk about that. And let me first point out one very important aspect of this text, which all interpreters should be able to agree upon, but that is often overlooked. Paul assumes without any hesitation or discussion that women, like men, may pray and prophesy. That is, speak to God, prayer, and speak for God, prophecy, in the gathered church. Amen. This plainly means that women can address God on behalf of the assembly and can address the assembly on behalf of God. So no matter what else we conclude from this passage, we must stress the equality of men and women in Messiah Jesus. Amen. I love it. All right, so here's the question, to veil or not to veil? And this might be one of the most confusing passages of Paul's letters. And if it's not the most, it's definitely in the top three. And even as I say that, that could sound like, well, do we really even know what we're talking about then? Yes, we do know what Paul is saying. We do know what Paul is teaching, but it does mean that we really don't know a whole lot about the specific issue that he was addressing. Specifically because the text doesn't say. And I believe that this text is similar to our last passage about food sold in the marketplace being offered to idols. It's a specific cultural issue to a specific time and place, and Paul brings biblical wisdom and principles to bear upon it. And I believe when this whole section is taken together, along with the greater context of this letter, we see a beautiful and consistent vision that the apostle calls the church into. Here are a few questions I think that we should ask when approaching this text. Maybe you want to write them down and think about them later. Number one, is this a passage about husbands and wives or about men and women in general? This is difficult because in Greek, these are the same words that are used, and it really depends upon the context. Then there is the question of headship. What does the word head mean? Does it mean authority? Does it mean source? Is it complementary in contrast to the body? Third question. Is the passage about hierarchical or reciprocal relationships or both? Fourth and final question, is Paul, like in other passages in Corinthians, in dialogue with questions and opinions of the church, or is this Paul's own opinion? We will not answer all of these, but I do believe that these are important to ask of the text. Now, I want to give you the common interpretation of this passage, and then we'll kind of use this as our launching pad. So the common interpretation of this passage is that the Corinthian church had misunderstood Paul's teaching about equality in Christ to mean that there are now no distinctions at all between men and women. And so the women begin to dress like men. They begin putting off, you know, their head coverings and their female dress, and they were, you know, kind of androgynous. And so that's what was going on in the church. And so Paul takes us back to the creation order to see that even before the fall, humans were made male and female in the image of God. And it is only as male and female in Messiah that we image the new creation and the kingdom of God. Now, though I agree with the theology of this, Paul makes no mention of this teaching. And then along with this interpretation comes the application that women are to veil as a sign of being under biblical submission. Or women have to veil to show that they actually are women. Is that what the text is saying? And then on top of that, is the fact that Paul says this is the rule or practice in all of the churches. Everywhere. We have no other rule, he says. What does that mean for us then? And a majority of churches in Western culture who do not observe veils or head coverings? Well, it's quite simple, really. We are being unbiblical, if that is the right interpretation of the text. So I would like us to consider another possible interpretation of the text, but in order to do this, we must take off our Western world lenses through which we see things and put on the lenses of the veiling cultures in the ancient Near East. What do I mean by that? Well, the way Westerners, with our independent, individualistic preferences, tend to see this passage is that there are a bunch of women in the Corinthian church who are insubordinate to the order of creation and biblical authority, and that they're using scripture to justify their insubordination, specifically Galatians 3:28, that there is neither Jew nor Greek, slave nor free, male nor female now in Christ Jesus. So because of this, Paul has to correct the women and put them back in their place by telling them to cover their heads as a sign of their submission, especially in the worship gatherings of the church. So then, depending on where you sit, your own upbringing and experience, this might feel and sound very oppressive, like domineering patriarchy. Some see this as an oppressive practice, what was common of the day, views of women in those times. And then Paul and others are just children of their time, and so we don't need to listen to this ancient, backward, oppressive way of thinking. That's how some would approach this. Maybe some read it, and we just don't really think about it at all. Maybe because we're a man, and we don't feel like, well, it doesn't really matter to me. For others of you, you might not have a problem with this view at all. The question is our modern way of seeing this correct? And I don't believe that it is. So I'm going to make the argument to veil. And just suspend your judgment just for a few minutes. The way an ancient Near Eastern individual and community would view this is vastly different. Remember, the ancient Near East was and still is a shame and honor culture. And it was also and still is to some degree a veiling culture. This means then that the veil was not and is not just a sign of a woman being in submission to authority. It meant she was under protection by husband, father, or family. She belonged somewhere. But it was also a sign of honor. It was a sign of chastity. Kenneth Bailey, he wrote a book called Jesus Through Mediterranean Eyes. He says this, in traditional Middle Eastern society from the days of the Jewish rabbis to the present, a woman was and is obliged to cover her hair in public. Okay, Kenneth, why? Leila Ahmed, in her discussion on the background of veiling in Islam, says this, the rules on veiling, specifying which women must veil and which could not, were carefully detailed in Assyrian law. The veil served not merely to mark the upper class, but more fundamentally to differentiate between the respectable women and those who were publicly available, sexually available even. That is, the use of the veil classified women according to their sexual activity and signaled to men which women were under male family father protection and which were fair game. Now, it's a historical fact that during the Roman Empire, the veiled head was a symbol of modesty and chastity that was expected of a married woman, and that Octavian tried to legislate modesty in the way elite Roman women dressed their hair in public. The Roman matron's dress code, the veil, signified her rank as well as her status and role as a sexually mature woman. On the other hand, an unveiled head signified sexual availability, so that a woman, slave, or a freed woman was prohibited from veiling. So I want us to think about all of this. Veils were a signal of honor, chastity, that someone belonged to, a father, a family, a husband. It was a sign of protection and belonging. For those who could not veil, it was a sign of lower class, those who belonged to the slave culture, those maybe who had even been freed out of slavery. It was to signify your class and your place in society. And in light of all this, listen to Paul's instruction again. And remember, this is instruction on the gathered worshiping community. Every woman who prays, that is speaking to God on behalf of the congregation, or prophesies, that is speaking to the congregation on behalf of God, with her head uncovered, unveiled, dishonors her head. It is the same as having her head shaved. Now, there's evidence that the shaved head was a sign of the temple prostitutes of the day. So Paul seems to be making a connection there again with the shame, the dishonor. But listen, Paul wants all the women in the gathered worshiping community to veil. This means that Paul wants all women to veil their heads while praying and prophesying, even those who, according to Roman law, are not allowed to veil in the culture. Those like female slaves, freed women, prostitutes, or those who came out of prostitution, and those of lower class. Remember what Paul had already implied about the Corinthian community. They come from lowly stock. Not many wise, not many noble. Some had come out of broken sexual practices and lifestyles, like prostitution and temple prostitution. Paul says about all of that, that is what some of you were, but you were washed, you were sanctified, you were justified in the name of our Lord Jesus Christ and by the Spirit of our God. My question is this chapter 11, verses 2 through 16, Paul's practical outliving of 1 Corinthians 6:11. He wants them to live out, but such were some of you, but now in Christ Jesus. You see, veiling and unveiling had direct social implications of shame and honor, chastity and impurity for the Corinthian church community. But Paul is dismissing all of the social categories and distinctions of noble, lower class, chaste, defiled, saying, I want all women in the worshiping community to have this status of honor and chastity.
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5: Now, this could be lost on us, but think for a moment with me of Les Miserables. Think of Victor Hugo's character of Jean Valjean and the way he and others in that society were marked for life by their past sins and failures. There is nowhere he can go where he can publicly live out in society because he's been marked. He has to hide. He's constantly on the run. This is what often happens in shame, honor cultures, or even in guilt, innocence type of cultures. And I would add that we are seeing the return of this kind of thinking and practice in cancel culture. Where can people go to be forgiven? Where can people go to be cleansed and reconciled and healed? Cynthia Westfall, in her book, Paul and Gender, says, Paul's support of all women veiling equalized the social relationships in the community. Inasmuch as such veiling was in his control, he secured respect, honor, and sexual purity for women in the church who were denied that status in the culture. Wow. Paul's desire was that the Corinthian church would be a haven, a refuge from the social hierarchies of shame and honor in the surrounding culture. And as the church lived out this vision of respect, honor, and purity, it would radically stand out as a bastion of a different kingdom. A kingdom of honor, a kingdom of healing, a kingdom of love, and a kingdom of grace.
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1: 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I'm Bob Shaw. Welcome. So glad you're here. And sometimes the answer you're looking for comes from a question someone else asks. 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
11: 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The late Raymond Edmond says it this way: "With thoughtless and impatient hands, we tangle up the plans the Lord has wrought. 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

0: Welcome to The Word for Today, featuring the Bible teaching ministry of Pastor Chuck Smith, founder of the Calvary Chapel Movement. This radio program is a chapter-by-chapter, verse-by-verse study through the entire Bible. And on today's edition of The Word for Today, Pastor Chuck continues his message, The Life of the Spirit, as we pick up in Hebrews chapter 12, verse 27. And now, with today's study, here's Pastor Chuck.
1: Peter, in talking about this great cataclysm that is coming, talks about the heavens being on fire, melting with a fervent heat, the elements dissolving. Seeing then, he said, talking of the material universe, that all of these things are to be dissolved, what manner of persons ought we to be? All right, everything that can be shaken is going to be shaken. That is, the material world. Only those things which cannot be shaken will remain. That is, the spiritual things. You see, you have only one life, and it will soon be over. And only the things that you do for Christ are going to last. Everything else is going to be destroyed. The whole material universe is going to go up one day. It's going to be wiped out. Now, if you put all of your value in material things, when this material universe goes, or when you go, when death comes, you're going to be totally wiped out because your entire value system was based in the material world around you. If your value system is placed in the spiritual world, then that can't be shaken. That'll last forever. That cannot be dissolved. When the elements are all dissolved with a fervent heat. What manner of persons ought we to be? Peter asked. We should be spiritual. We should put our value in spiritual things. We should be walking after the Spirit. We should be living after the Spirit. And that is essentially what the Bible encourages us all the way through, telling us that the life of the Spirit is superior to the life of the flesh. And that basically is the message that the world hates. They don't want to hear that. They're all caught up in their little material gods, their material possessions. Their whole value system is in that. And to say that that's all going to get wiped out, that's all going to be destroyed, that's a threat to them. They don't want to hear that. But it's true. So God said, I'm going to shake once again the earth and the heavens. And that signifies that anything that can be shaken is going to be removed, and only that which cannot be shaken shall remain. Wherefore, we receiving a kingdom which cannot be moved, all right, our heavenly kingdom, let us have grace whereby we may serve God acceptably with reverence and godly fear. For our God is a consuming fire. Very interesting. We are told in Isaiah that when God destroyed the large Assyrian army that had come against the southern kingdom of Judah, in one night, an angel of the Lord went out to this Assyrian army and wiped out 185,000 troops. One night, destroyed the army, one angel. And in the morning, when the Israelites got up, looked out to see the enemy that had been camped around them, there was nothing but these dead corpses, 185,000. And it said, a fear gripped the hearts of the sinners in Zion. Those were in the city who were sinners. Man, they really got scared. They saw what the fire of God could do. They said, who among us can dwell in the midst of this devouring fire? I mean, they got panicked when they saw what God's fire can do. Our God is a consuming fire. Well, that all depends. Fire is an interesting phenomena of nature. One thing you can say about fire is that it is everywhere. There is what they call aromachosis, long word. But it means the slow-burning fire of nature. Take a piece of metal and just lay it outside here. And in just days, fire is an interesting phenomena of nature. One thing you can say about fire is that it is everywhere. There is what they call aromachesis, long word, but it means the slow burning fire of nature. Take a piece of metal and just lay it outside here. And in just a short little while,

the slow burning fire of nature as nature starts to deteriorate that piece of metal, starts to eat it away. Slow burning fire of nature, destroying, eating away. You know, no sooner did we drive the last nail into this building than the thing started slowly eroding. Aromachysis. We've got to keep this thing up. We've got to keep painting. We've got to keep, you know, we've got a process of continual renewal of this thing because of aromachysis, the slow burning fire of nature that is gradually devouring everything. Now, fire, an interesting substance because it can consume. But fire is also used to transform into permanency. You put the alloy into the fire and you heat it, it becomes steel, hardened, tempered by the fire. So fire is interesting. It can transmit some things into permanency while consuming others. You see, it all depends on the material that it's working with. The sinners in Zion said, who of us can escape the fire of God? The answer is, no one can escape the fire of God. It's everywhere. You can't escape it. The question is, what is it doing to you? And it all depends on what you are. If you are a child of God, the fire of God's transmitting you and transforming you into permanency. If you're not, it's a consuming fire that will one day totally consume you. Chapter 13, closing out the book, let brotherly love continue. And don't forget to entertain strangers, for some have entertained angels without knowing it. Interesting. I believe it. I don't think I've ever really entertained angels, to my knowledge. And I have never really, you know, thought, well, I wonder if that was an angel. I haven't really had that kind of an experience, but I would not challenge it. Now, there are stories about angels and all, but I guess in some ways I'm a skeptic to a lot of rumors that go around. And yet, I surely do not dismiss the possibility because it's here in the scripture. That it is possible that angels could come in disguise as people and we wouldn't even know it. That'd be sort of awesome, but remember them that are in bonds as bound with them. Now, this is one of the reasons why I think Paul was perhaps the author of Hebrews, because he was in jail so much. And when he was in jail, he was encouraging the people to remember him, pray for him and all, pray for him in his bonds. And here is encouraging those to remember those that are in prison as bound with them. And those which suffer adversity as being yourself also in the body. He taught in 1 Corinthians 12, we are all one body in Christ. And when one member suffers, they all suffer. So if one within the body of Christ is suffering adversity, be in prayer, remember them, because we're all one body. Now, I personally feel very guilty that I do not spend more time in prayer for the Christians in Russia. You see, I, like you, have been such a victim of propaganda. Everybody in Russia is a horrible atheist. But that is not so. In Russia, there are many beautiful, godly people who have really suffered for their faith. In Siberia, multitudes of people, they're suffering for their faith in Jesus Christ. And you know, I rarely think about praying for them. Yet they're all one body with me in Christ. They're a part of the same family. They're really my brothers and sisters in Jesus. And yet I really don't pray for them very often. I don't think of praying for them. And that is wrong. They should be on our prayer list. And the thing that really convicts me is when I get letters smuggled out from a group there in Siberia who listen to translations of my tapes in their Bible studies. And they write and tell what a blessing it is and how that they pray for Calvary.

0: chapel every day. I think, oh God, I forget to pray for them, and they're really going through it. And here I am, living in these conditions, so blessed of thee, and they're praying for me, and I forget to pray for them. And that's not right. Remember those that are in bonds, those that are in prison in China, in Siberia, for their faith in Jesus Christ. Remember them in your prayers. Hold them up, because we're all one body. And when one member suffers, they all suffer. Marriage is honorable in all, the bed undefiled. There is a proper place for close, intimate sexual relationship. Within the bonds of marriage, the bed is undefiled. God has purposed that it be a beautiful experience whereby two lives might be made one. But whoremongers and adulterers, God will judge. Let your manner of living be without covetousness, and be content with such things as you have. Paul the Apostle said, godliness with contentment is really being rich. I've learned whatever state I'm in to be content. Here again, be content with what things that you have. For he hath said, I will never leave you nor forsake you. I mean, I've got so much. I've got Jesus. Be content with what you have. If you've got the Lord, you've got everything. You know, he's everything. He's our resource, all that we need. For he said, I will never leave you or forsake you, so that we may boldly say, the Lord is my helper. I will not fear what man is going to do unto me. Oh, I love that. If God be for us, Paul said, who can be against us? The Lord is my helper. I will not fear what man might do. When Asa, the king of Judah, came to the throne, the Ethiopians invaded the land with a tremendous army. Hopelessly outnumbered, he prayed unto the Lord and said, oh God, it's nothing for you to help those who are strong or those who have no power. Help us, O Lord. For in your name, we're going to go out against this huge army. Don't let man prevail against you. I like that. It's a lot of wisdom in that prayer. God, it doesn't make any difference to you whether or not we have a huge army or we have no army. We need your help. We don't have any power. We need your help. And it's in your name we're going to go out against them. I mean, and don't let, you know, your name get whipped. Don't let man, Lord, whip you. We're on your side. It's not, hey, God, please get on our side. Help our program. God, we're just getting on your side, and don't let man prevail against you. The Lord is on my side. I will not fear what man is going to do to me. The Lord is my helper, my strength. Remember them which have the rule over you. And this is spiritually, those who are spiritually responsible for your spiritual welfare. Remember them who have spoken unto you the word of God, whose faith follow, considering the end of their manner of life. I mean, the end of the godly life, the end of a life following Jesus Christ, considering the end of that kind of a life. So remember them which have the rule over you, have spoken to you the word of God, whose faith follow. And then this interesting verse, Jesus Christ is the same yesterday, today, and forever. Be not carried about with diverse and strange doctrines, for it is a good thing that your heart be established with grace and not with meats which have not profited them that have been occupied therein. So that our faith be established in grace, not in works. Doctrines that would stress the works of man, the works of righteousness that we might do. the things that I can eat and can't eat and so forth. Don't be carried about with diverse and strange doctrines. He's really referring here to men like Herbert W. Armstrong, who, tells you the types of meat you should eat and shouldn't eat and so forth, that your righteousness becomes a manner of keeping the law and the Sabbath law and so forth. It's a good thing that your heart be established with grace and not with outward ordinances, the meats, which have never profited anybody that got all involved in those things. We have an altar whereof they have no right to eat which serve the tabernacle. For the bodies of those beasts whose blood is brought into the sanctuary by the high priest for sin are burned without the camp. Now, when they would use a animal, the carcass of the animals that they used for the sin offerings, they always took them outside of the camp and cremated and burned them outside of the camp. Wherefore, Jesus also, that he might sanctify the people with his own blood, suffered without the gate. That is why in Jerusalem, I do not feel that the church that the Catholics have built over the supposed site of the cross of Christ is legitimate. It's within the city. And Jesus was taken without the gate. That's why I think that the area of the Garden Tomb, across from Herod's gate, across a block or so away, is probably the more legitimate site of the crucifixion of Jesus, because it is outside of the Damascus gate. Wherefore Jesus also, that he might sanctify the people with his own blood, suffered without the gate. Let us go therefore unto him without the camp, that is without the camp of Judaism, without the law of Israel, and without that religious system. Let's go outside of it, that we might bear his reproach. For here we have no continuing city, but we do seek one to come. Now we are like Abraham, who was searching for the city which has foundation, whose maker and builder is God. We have no permanent residence here. We are pilgrims and strangers on the earth. We are just passing through. We do seek that permanent city, the city of God, where we shall dwell with him. By him, that is Jesus, therefore, let us offer the sacrifice of praise to God continually. That is the fruit of our lips, giving thanks to his name. And so with these sacrifices, God is well pleased. God spoke of his displeasure with the sacrifices that they were bringing. He said, I'm sick of your offerings. Sacrifice and offering thou wouldst not, but a body thou hast prepared me, the prophecy concerning Jesus. Now, here is the sacrifice that is acceptable to God. Our praises, the fruit of our lips. Rather than taking a little goat to the priest to be slain or something, let's just give thanks to God. Let's just praise the Lord. Spend time in praising the Lord. That is the sacrifice that is well-pleasing unto him. But to do good and to communicate, don't forget. That is to help those that are in need. For with such sacrifices, and another thing by which we can sacrifice is in the giving to others. God is well pleased with that. Obey those that have the rule over you. Now here we were told earlier to remember those that have rule. And now obey them that have the rule over you and submit yourselves as they watch for your souls, as they that must give an account, that they may do it with joy and not with grief, for that is unprofitable for you. John wrote and said, I have no greater joy than to know that my children walk in truth. And I think that's the story of every pastor. No greater joy than to know that your children walk in truth. Pray for us, the author said, for we trust that we have a good conscience in all things, willing to live honestly. But I beseech you the rather to do this, that I may be restored to you the sooner. In other words, pray for me. And I really ask you to do this, that I might be restored sooner. Because remember those that are in bonds, I'm in prison. And I want to come to you. And so I want your prayers that I might be able to come sooner to you. Now, the God of peace that brought again from the dead our Lord Jesus, that great shepherd of the sheep, through the blood of the everlasting covenant, make you perfect in every good work to do his will. This beautiful benediction, the God of peace, brought again from the dead, our Lord Jesus, that great shepherd of the sheep. Jesus said, I am the good shepherd. I give my life for the sheep. He's the great shepherd of the sheep. May he make you fully matured. The word perfect in Greek literally is fully matured in every good work to do his will. Working in you that which is well-pleasing in his sight through Jesus Christ, to whom be glory forever and ever. Amen. Now I beg you, brothers, allow the word of exhortation, or receive the word of exhortation, for I have written a letter unto you in a few words. Know ye that our brother Timothy has been set free. He probably was in prison with the author, now has been set free, with whom, if he comes shortly, I will see you. Greet all of them that have the rule over you and all the saints, and they of Italy greet you. So this letter was written from Italy, probably from the prison in Rome, and probably one of Paul's Roman epistles. Grace be with you all. Amen. Fabulous book of Hebrews. So much, so rich.
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0: May the Lord be with you as you put your faith into practice. As you put into practice the things of the Word. As you begin to walk obediently to the injunctions of the Scriptures, may the Lord be with you, and may the Lord bless you, and may he guide you and keep you in his love, fill you with his peace, cause your heart and life to overflow in the richness of his goodness. As you walk in the consciousness of his presence, day by day this week, may your life be deepened in the Lord and in the things of the Spirit as we deny the flesh to take up our cross and follow him. In Jesus' name.
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1: 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I'm Bob Shaw. 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
1: Here's your news on K-Wave. The U.S. Supreme Court ruled 6-3 that the Trump administration can end temporary protected status for immigrants from Haiti and Syria. The program allows people to stay temporarily in the U.S. when it's unsafe to return to their home countries. But the administration argued it had become a long-term immigration program. The court also ruled the administration did not violate federal law by limiting the number of asylum seekers processed each day at the U.S.-Mexico border, overturning lower court rulings in both cases. And the jury in the Jonathan Rinderknecht arson trial remains deadlocked after 2 days of deliberations. Rinderknecht is accused of setting the New Year's Day brush fire that prosecutors say smoldered underground before reigniting into the deadly Palisades fire a week later. He has pleaded not guilty. In a note to the judge, jurors said people on both sides are dead set and unwilling to change their minds. Earlier Thursday, the jury briefly reported it had reached a unanimous verdict before correcting itself and saying it was at a standstill. Rather than declare a mistrial, The judge ordered jurors to return today as attorneys consider whether additional instructions might help them reach a verdict. That's the news, and you're up to date. K-Wave weather cooling down and going to stay cooler over the weekend. The usual morning clouds, afternoon sunshine in L.A. and Orange counties with a high of 75. Sunny and 80 in the valleys and Inland Empire, getting 70 at the beaches. Right now, 59 in Trabuco Canyon, 64 in Newport Beach, 59 in Sierra Madre, and 64 at K-Wave. 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

0: Welcome to Searchlight, a survey through Scripture with Pastor John Corson. It is our desire to bring you a systematic study of the entire Bible, chapter by chapter, book by book. Today on Searchlight, we want to talk about a mystery, and not just any mystery, but a most magnificent mystery. We find this mystery in the final chapter of the book of Romans, and this mystery has to do with each one of us. So let's now join Pastor John for our teaching and the revealing of this mystery.
1: I appreciate so much personally the informality that we enjoy, the simplicity that we have, the freedom in Christ that we celebrate. It's something which is very precious to me to be a part of this group. But I suppose the thing that I enjoy as much as any single item of what the Lord is doing here in the fellowship family is what the Lord is doing evangelistically. That is, seeing people week after week after week open up their hearts to Jesus Christ and be born again. If you've been around this summer, you know that we're seeing once again a harvest of souls, 30, 40 people a week opening up their heart to Jesus Christ and being baptized. It's something that's very, very special. Something that's very, very wonderful. Now, when people come here and they see folks getting saved and being baptized, I'm not infrequently asked, hey, what is your follow-up program? These people seem to come to get saved. How do you follow them up? What's your program? Well, really, we don't have a follow-up program as such. What we do have is a follow-up person. Not a program, but a person. And that person, well, let's see what Paul has to say in our text and see what he says about the follow-up program for those that were coming into faith there at Rome. In Romans chapter 16, to set the stage, we saw on Wednesday last that Paul had dictated this entire epistle to a man named Tertius. His name means third, which indicates that he was a slave. Tertius, mentioned here in verse 22, and also another slave, Quartus, at the end of verse 23. Because you see, Quartus means fourth. And in Paul's time, if you were a slave, they didn't give you a name. They just gave you a number. You weren't worthy of a name. So the first slave in your house was one. The second slave was two. The third was three. The fourth was four and five and six and so on and so forth. You were literally a number. That was your name. Slaves were insignificant. And yet here are these slaves being brought into significance as they come into a knowledge of Jesus Christ and are brought into the kingdom. Tertius, third. Quartus, fourth. Hey, they have significance eternally. Their names are recorded at the end of this epistle, you see. You might feel like a number. No one cares about you. No one takes notice of you. Let me tell you something. The Lord has a plan for you. He's got your number. And if you'll give yourself to Him and start walking with Him, you'll find significance. Ask Tertius. I, Tertius, verse 22, who wrote this epistle, I salute you in the Lord. So he was the one who actually did the writing. Paul the apostle did the dictating. This ex-slave, Tertius, was the secretary actually doing the writing. And here he puts in his own note, I salute you. Paul then goes on and wraps it up in verse 24 as he says, the grace of our Lord Jesus Christ be with you all. Amen. Paul's usual closing. The grace of the Lord be with you. God's grace be upon you. He's finished. But wait, there's three more verses. What's going on? At this point, Paul does what he frequently is inclined to do. He grabs the pen himself, if you would, and this is his autograph, these final three verses. He now does the writing physically. Why, he makes mention of that practice in 2 Thessalonians. I'll read it to you. At the close of 2 Thessalonians, chapter 3, verse 16, "Now the Lord of peace himself give you peace always by all means. The Lord be with you." Then, verse 17, "The salutation of Paul, with mine own hand, which is token in every epistle, so I write." So in 2 Thessalonians 3, 16 and 17, for you Bible students, we see that it was Paul's custom, after closing off his dictation, to grab the pen and then finishing off a final thought. And watch this. This was so important to Paul that after he finished dictation, he said to Tertius, "Now let me write this." And he takes the pen, and now in these last three verses, he writes his closing and climactic thought. He says, verse 25, "Now," after closing it off in verse 24, amen, "now." Ever know preachers that after they close it off, they go on? I heard about one once. "Now, to him that is of power to establish you according to my gospel and the preaching of Jesus Christ." Oh, you at Rome, Paul would say. "Now to him," not a program, but a person, "to him who is able to establish you, stabilize you, steady you. Now to him who is able, who is willing, who will indeed do the stabilizing. To him who is of power to establish you according to my gospel." By the way, Bible students, some people say, using this verse, that Paul had a unique gospel. It was uniquely from him. It was different than the gospel that Peter preached, or that John shared, or that even Jesus gave. And there are those so-called Bible scholars who say that Paul had a unique gospel different than the others. And they use this verse to prove that point, where Paul calls the gospel my gospel. Wait a minute. It doesn't mean it's uniquely from him. It means it's personal and important to him. Not my gospel uniquely from me, different than what John is preaching or Peter is writing or what Jesus was sharing. No. But it's my gospel. I own it. It's real to me. It's impacting to me. It's my gospel, you see. I would refer you to John chapter 20. There you see Mary at the tomb. The tomb is empty. She begins weeping. And one of the angels there on that Easter Sunday morning says, "Why are you weeping?" And she says, "They've taken away my Lord, and I don't know where they've laid him." She didn't say simply they've taken away the Lord. It was personal. He was important. "They've taken away my Lord." Does that mean that Jesus was just Mary's Lord? No. It means that Jesus was indeed, though, the Lord of Mary, you see. Or later on in John 20, Thomas, when he heard reports of the resurrection, said, "I won't believe these stories unless I can put my fingers in the holes of his hands and in the hole in his side. Only then will I believe these stories about a resurrection." Then Jesus appeared and said, "Thomas, check it out. My hands, my side. And Thomas fell down and said, "My Lord and my God." Oh, it's personal. It's real. And that is what Paul is declaring. My gospel, not uniquely from me, but it's real to me. It's made an impression on me. It's not just the gospel theologically, it's mine. And Paul says, now unto him, the Lord, who is able to establish you according to my gospel, that which has impacted me, the preaching of Jesus Christ, which is, verse 25 goes on to say, according to the revelation of the mystery which was kept secret since the beginning of the world. But now, verse 26, but now is made manifest and by the scriptures of the prophets, according to the commandment of the everlasting God, is made known to all nations for the obedience of faith. To God only wise be glory through Jesus Christ forever. Paul says he will establish you, new Christians, you Romans. He has the power to do it. According to my gospel, which has impacted me, the preaching of Jesus Christ, which I've delivered to you so faithfully through this letter, he's real. Then he says this. Now tune in. Don't miss it. It's important stuff. Even as this is according to, verse 25, the mystery of Christianity, the mystery that was not known until now. Again, Bible students, when you come across the word mystery in the scriptures, it's the Greek word mysterion. It doesn't mean that which can't be figured out, but the word means that which was once hidden is now revealed and known. Like those commercials for a new car model where they'll show you in the magazines or on the TV screen or whatever, the new model that's going to be introduced next month, and it's covered up with a sheet or it's covered up with a canvas. You can see the shape of it, but you can't really see the car, and they're trying to build your curiosity, get you ready for the mystery. What mystery? The unveiling of the Lexus or whatever it's supposed to be. The engineer already knows what's underneath that canvas, that cover. The designer already knows the shape of the car. But it's hidden until the right moment. That's what Paul is saying. There was a mystery that was hidden until this time. Now, what is that mystery? And why is Paul saying, I'm convinced that you're going to make it, that he's going to establish you, because it's according to the mystery which was hidden, unknown, but is now revealed. What is that mystery? And how could Paul be so confident that those to whom he was writing in Rome, you're going to make it? And how can I be confident that those who are baptized Sunday after Sunday, they're going to do good? And how can I be confident when I look at Peter, John, or Benjamin, or Christy, or my neighbor Steve, or his son Damien? How can I be sure that Barry Fronick's sitting here? How can I be sure he's going to make it? What is this mystery that Paul is referring to that says, I'm confident that you're going to make it? He's going to establish you, you who are in Rome, according to the mystery. What mystery, Paul? This is the mystery. It begins to unfold in Romans chapter 11. We studied that passage right around verse 25, where he uses the word mysterion, for the first time. The mystery that the Gentiles, those that weren't Jews, are going to be brought into the kingdom. Wow. That's an interesting thought. A novel idea to those in that day that the Gentiles are going to be brought into the kingdom. The Jews would say, that's a mystery. The Gentiles? Why, we thought they were simply fodder to keep the fires of hell stoked up. The Gentiles, the heathen, are going to be brought into the kingdom? But wait, the mystery goes on. For the mystery is unfolded, you see, as Paul says here in chapter 16, verse 26, this mystery is made manifest by the scriptures of the prophets. What prophets? The mystery that was previously hidden until now is now made manifest by the prophets, the New Testament writers. The New Testament letters are unveiling the mystery, revealing it more fully. So in chapter 11, Gentiles brought in. Then Ephesians chapter 3, verses 2 through 6, he talks about the mysterion again. Bible students, teachers, jot it down. Don't let these passages go by you. They're important. Understand. Chapter 11 of Romans, the Gentiles brought in. Chapter 3, verses 2 through 6, the Jews and Gentiles brought into unity. Not just into the kingdom, keeping arm's distance, eyeing each other suspiciously, but they're made into a new identity called the church, the body of Christ. This is mysterious. A new category. Before it was just Jews or Gentiles. Now, in this unveiling of the mystery, the Gentiles are brought in, and Jews and Gentiles are merged together, Ephesians 3, 2 through 6, into a new entity called the church, the body. No more differentiation between Jews and Gentiles, or for that matter, between men and women, bond and free, black and white, yuppie and hippie. Doesn't matter where you're from or who you are, what your thing is culturally or what your background is ethnically. There's a new entity called the church. It's a mystery. To these, in that day, this is revolutionary. Wow. But wait a minute. We get to the heart of the issue, what I want you to see today. What gives me tranquility and certainty as I look at my kids and for my life personally. The heart of the mystery is in Colossians. Turn there, would you please? The mysterion is further described, this mystery, in Colossians. Corinthians, Galatians, Ephesians, Philippians, Colossians, page 265. Colossians chapter 1. Verse 25, Colossians 1, verse 25, as we get to the heart of the mystery, you see. I am made a minister, Paul says, according to the dispensation of God, which is given to me for you, to fulfill the word of God, verse 26, even the mystery. Here it is again. The unveiling of something that was previously unknown. I've been made a minister to this end, to reveal to you the mystery which hath been hidden from ages and generations, but now is made manifest to the saints, to whom God, verse 27, would make known what is the riches of the glory of this mystery among the Gentiles, which is Christ in you, the hope of glory. Here it is, the heart of the mystery. It's Christ in you. The Gentiles who are being brought in, the Jews and Gentiles being made a new entity. Here's the heart of the whole issue, the heart of this mystery. It works. You're going to make it. You'll be established. Whatever you were before, Jew or Gentile, it doesn't matter, because now it's Christ in you. That is the hope of glory, not a program given to you. Not rules and regulations laid on you. Not expectations that are placed before you, but rather, here's the mystery. Christ is in you. He lives in you, and that is the hope of glory. Now, the word hope, in the Bible sense of the word, as you know, means the absolute expectation of coming good. And it's Christ in you. That's the hope of glory. That's the mystery. Not religion, not programs, not 12-stepping, not trying harder, not getting it together, not follow-up types of materials. As good as those things may be, that's not the key. The key is Christ is living in you. So I know that when my kids are tempted to do something that they shouldn't do, or when I plunge into something which I shouldn't be doing, thinking, saying, I know Christ is in me and Christ is in them. This is the mystery. And that even at the very time of the temptation or of the sin or of the difficulty, that they're going to be exceedingly uncomfortable. And the Lord will let them go so far, and then he'll pull them back. They might splat. I might get spanked. But I know that he is in them. He is in me. He is faithful to establish you and establish your kids and your friends and your neighbors and those baptized Sunday after Sunday after Sunday. This is the mystery, not a philosophy, not a good way of living, not activism in moral politics or whatever it might be. It's Christ in you.
0: That is an amazing mystery. Christ in you. How can this be? The God of the universe actually lives within us. It's an amazing thing. And we still have some important things to consider regarding this mystery. So we do hope that you can join us again next time as we continue this teaching. 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
3: 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I'm Bob Shaw. 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Good morning, Pastor. Good to have you.
4: Good morning. Thank you so much. I wanted to share with the listeners today out of Exodus chapter 3, Verse 5. Exodus chapter 3 is the story of Moses in the burning bush, and it's one most of us are familiar with. But I want to zoom in on verse 5 specifically. And God instructs Moses when he arrives there. He says, "Take off your sandals, for the place where you are standing is holy ground." I want to ask you something and just have you think about this question. What is it that made that certain patch of desert holy? Wasn't the sand or the dirt? I mean, Moses had walked on that sand and dirt for 40 years. I don't think it was the rocks. It wasn't the sparse scrub of the Sinai wilderness. Moses knew that terrain backwards and forwards. There was nothing impressive about it. It was the desert. Nothing set apart. Nothing that really would make anybody stop and say, "This place is special." Nothing that is until God showed up. You know, the moment God was present there, that ordinary desert became holy ground. That's the lesson hidden in Moses' sandals, okay? God didn't tell Moses to take off his sandals because the dirt was special. He told Moses to take off his sandals because he was there. His presence and nothing else is what made that barren wilderness into a holy sanctuary. Now, here's what that means for you today. Maybe the season you're in right now doesn't feel holy. Maybe it doesn't feel special. Maybe it just feels ordinary or hard, or honestly, kind of a little bit like the backside of a desert, right? And it's kind of the same routine. It's the same terrain. It's the same questions you've been carrying for far longer than you would like to admit. And you're wondering, is God even here in this? The burning bush answers that question for us real powerfully. God doesn't only show up in the impressive places. He's not only in a church building or in cathedrals, mountaintops, or the highlight moments of our lives. He showed up in the barren desert to a forgotten shepherd on a completely ordinary day. And when he did, the ordinary became extraordinary. If the Lord is in this place, and I'm talking about place, not just geographically, but the situation, the circumstances you are in, if he's in this season, this struggle, if he's in today, this ordinary day, then guess what? You're standing on holy ground. It's the presence of God that makes it holy. So take off your sandals, right? Metaphorically, not out of dread, but out of reverence. And not because you have it all together, not because you figured everything out, but simply because God is with you. God is with you, and his presence is enough to make any ground holy, any circumstance holy, any moment holy. And so slow down. You know, the Bible says that when Moses was there in the desert, he turned and looked. So turn aside. Open the word of God, bow your head, and receive what Moses received in the desert, which is the overwhelming, life-changing reality that the God of the universe knows exactly who you are, he knows where you are, and he's right there with you. So let's pray. Father God, we just thank you, Lord, for your presence. We thank you, God, that wherever you are is holy ground. And Lord, as believers this side of the cross, Lord, you dwell with us. You dwell within us. And Holy Spirit, you walk with us every moment of every day. Jesus, we know you're at the right hand of the Father praying for us. And Father, we know that you hear those prayers. And God, we just ask, Lord, that you would help us to remember and remind us that because you are with us, we are in a holy sanctuary. We are the temple, as the word of God says. And that, God, we are okay because you know, you hear, and you are with us. We love you and we thank you. In Jesus' name, amen.
3: Amen. Thank you, Pastor. Good stuff. And now the conversation continues on Facebook and YouTube, spending a little more time with today's devotional on holy ground and what that means for us. And here on K-Wave, our adversary tempts us and lies to us. The evidence stretches all the way back to the Garden of Eden. Pastor Greg Laurie shows us how to fight against that temptation next on A New Beginning.
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8: 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That is, if we listen to his voice.
7: He will tempt you and then condemn you for giving in to his temptation. And he'll say things to you like, oh man, don't read the Bible now. That would be hypocritical. Don't you dare go to church. I mean, when we've sinned, we think, well, I can't go to church after what I did this week. He's a liar.

0: the devil cause so much mayhem among believers? Well, he has help. He and his minions set their sights on believers, trying to make them fall. And they're quite good at what they do. But today on A New Beginning, Pastor Greg Laurie points out victory is assured for God's children when we stand in the victory of Jesus. We're in the Garden of Eden today watching Adam and Eve struggle against the temptation of our adversary. And we'll see how that struggle affects us even today.
1: So we've looked at the creation of all things. Now we're looking at the story of Adam and Eve's imperfect paradise, living the dream, man. It can't get any better than this. Surrounded by beauty, surrounded by the most amazing wildlife. All the animals are docile and tame and the greatest food to eat. And it's so good. Well, there was trouble in paradise. Enter the devil. Go to Genesis 3, verse 1. Now the serpent was more cunning than any beast of the field which the Lord God had made. And he said to the woman, "Has God indeed said you will not eat of every tree of the garden?" And the woman said to the serpent, "Well, we may eat of the fruit of the trees of the garden, but of the fruit of the tree which is in the midst of the garden, God has said, you shall not eat it nor touch it, lest you die." The serpent said to the woman, "Oh, you will not surely die. For God knows that in the day you eat of it, your eyes will be open, and you will be like God, knowing good and evil." And when the woman saw the tree was good for food, that it was pleasant to the eyes and desirable to make one wise, she took of the fruit and she ate, and she gave it to her husband with her, and he ate. And the eyes of both of them were open, and they knew they were naked. And they sewed fig leaves together and made themselves coverings. And they heard the sound of the Lord God walking in the garden in the cool of the day. And Adam and his wife hid themselves from the presence of the Lord God among the trees of the garden. Then the Lord called to Adam and said to him, "Where are you?" Adam said, "I heard your voice in the garden, but I was afraid." And she ate, and she gave it to her husband with her, and he ate. And the eyes of both of them were open, and they knew they were naked. And they sewed fig leaves together and made themselves coverings. And they heard the sound of the Lord God walking in the garden in the cool of the day. And Adam and his wife hid themselves from the presence of the Lord God among the trees of the garden. Then the Lord called to Adam and said to him, "Where are you?" Adam said, "I heard your voice in the garden, but I was afraid because..."

he do? He questioned the word of God. Hey, did God really say what you thought he said? The devil's primary objective is to separate you from God through sin. He'll always be looking for ways to do that. And once he succeeds, once you take the bait that he offers, then he'll come and condemn you. That's why he's called the accuser of the brethren in King James. But he will tempt you and then condemn you for giving in to his temptation. And he'll say things to you like, oh man, don't read the Bible now. That would be hypocritical. Don't you dare go to church. I mean, when we've sinned, we think, well, I can't go to church after what I did this week. What do you think the church is? Think of the church like a hospital. Think of the church like a place that you go to get better. But the devil will try to keep you from church, keep you from God's people, keep you from opening the Bible, keep you from praying. Don't listen to him, but that's what the devil does. Did God really say what you thought he said? And he introduces the assumption that God's word is subject to our judgment. Do we really want to listen to what God said in his word? And people do this all the time. They'll say things like, well, I'm a Christian. And I love the Lord, but I don't know if I agree with this part of the Bible. Listen, the Bible is the source of all truth. And so we believe this, but the devil attacks the word of God. Really what he is implying is God is holding you away from something good. Man, if God really loved you, he'd let you do whatever you want. Why would he restrict you? Why would he say you can't eat of this tree? God's holding you back from this thing because in the day you eat of it, you will be like a god yourself. You'll be a goddess knowing good and evil. He's a liar. If God tells you not to do something, it's for your own good. Is it really that bad? God gives his commandments. You shall not lie. You shall not steal. You shall not take the Lord's name in vain. You shall honor your mother and father. Live in these standards and by these principles because these are walls of protection keeping evil out. And when you understand the commandments and the principles of Scripture in their proper context, they're there to protect you. God says, the Bible says, no good thing will he withhold from those that walk uprightly. And Satan also questioned the love of God. If God really loved you, he'd let you do whatever you want. No, he loves you too much to let you do whatever you want. And then the devil denied the word of God. You know, it's a short step from questioning the word of God to denying the word of God. So what do we learn? Well, don't get into conversations with the devil. The Bible says, resist the devil and he will flee from you. And then the devil substitute his own lie. Hey man, you become like a god knowing good and evil. That was a complete lie. Listen, command central of your life is your mind. Paul writes about this in 2 Corinthians 10 when he says, the weapons we fight with are not the weapons of this world. On the contrary, we have divine power to demolish strongholds. We demolish arguments and every pretension that sets itself up against the knowledge of God. And we take captive every thought and make it obedient to Christ. So when that thought comes, you say, no, I'm not letting that one in. That thought of fear, that thought of lust, that thought of vengeance, that thought of whatever it is, that's not coming in here. Oh, that thought's coming in. That passage, that beautiful thought about the Lord, that is going to come in. So we ask ourselves the question, where is this thought coming from? Here's what you need to remember. Every temptation can be resisted and overcome. Every temptation. The Bible says, blessed is the man that endures temptation, for when he has tried, he'll receive the crown of life. And the word blessed can be translated happy. Happy. You're happy when you overcome temptation. So how do we fight temptation? We fight back with the word of God, memorized and quoted. Psalm 119 says, how can a young man cleanse his way? By taking heed according to your word. Then it goes on to say, your word have I hid in my heart that I might not sin against you. It's great to carry a Bible in your briefcase, your backpack, or your purse, or your merce. If you're a guy, you carry the little handbag, merce. It's a purse, just deal with it, okay? Great place to carry your Bible, but the best place to carry the word of God is in your heart.

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0: Well, we're getting some instruction today from Pastor Greg on standing against our adversary and his influence. 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
5: Jesus provided us the example on how to fight temptation. Remember, after he was baptized by his cousin John on the Jordan River, we read immediately he went into the wilderness to be tested by the devil. The devil showed him all the kingdoms of the world in a moment of time, and Satan said, "All this is mine, and I can give it to whomever I want. And Jesus, I'll give it to you if you'll worship me." You might think, why would he say that to Jesus? Understand why Christ came. He came to purchase back that which was lost in the Garden of Eden. He was coming to die a horrible, torturous death on a Roman cross. Satan saying, "I'll give you a shortcut. No cross, no suffering. Worship me for a moment. I'll give everything to you right now." And Jesus said, "It is written, you shall worship the Lord God, and him only shall you serve." Then Satan said to Jesus, "Why don't you turn this rock into a piece of bread?" Jesus had been fasting for 40 days. He was hungry. Jesus said, "It is written, man shall not live by bread alone, but from every word that comes from God." Again, how does he fight Satan? With the word of God. He stood on ground that we too can occupy. Jesus could have exercised executive privilege. He could have said, "Satan, get out of here. You're be gone." And the devil was overpowered and outranked, but he didn't do that. Jesus faced him like we should face him, using the word of God. That's how we do it. But Adam and Eve ate of the forbidden fruit. Must have looked good at first. We always call it the apple. When Eve ate the apple, what's with the apple? There's no apple in the Bible. Bible never says it was an apple. I don't know where that came from. I wouldn't even be tempted by an apple, would you? Maybe a nectarine or a peach or something. I'm not that much into apples. I think it was probably a piece of fruit like you've never seen before. It pulsated with light, like a little disco ball. Had its own theme song. You know, I don't know what it was. But it was something that would dazzle you, like, whoa, what is this? And then, you know, as you bite, it looks so good. It was pleasant to the eyes, it says, and desirable to make one wise. But then when you bit in, it was poison. You ever get those little candies in a box and you bite into them and say, gross, what was that? All I like in candy boxes, See's candies or whatever, I like the nuts and chews. But then you bite into those goopy, gross things, right? You bite into, oh, this looks so good, there's gonna be so great in it. It's poison. Awful. It's dead. Not the candy, but sin. And so in the same way, that's what happened. The eyes of them both were open, verse 7. Their eyes were open to earth and closed to heaven. Then guess who shows up in the garden? The Lord. Verse 8, Genesis 3, the Lord comes walking to the garden. They heard the sound of the Lord God walking in the garden in the cool of the day. Interesting. The word for God is Yahweh. So we're back to Yahweh again. So Yahweh comes walking through the garden. It would appear, perhaps, that the Lord showed up in the garden every day as the sun was setting. In the cool of the day, everything would be bathed in a golden light. And Adam would normally tell the Lord what he had discovered that day. Maybe he had some questions for God. So here comes the Lord as he would come, walking in the garden. But now Adam is not running to see the Lord. He's hiding from the Lord because of his sin. And what a sad thing that is. And now the thrill of sin is gone. And sin doesn't always have a thrill, but sometimes it does. And it's short-lived at best. And then the repercussions come. Then the guilt kicks in. And that dead, cold feeling that comes from sin is there. And the Lord says, Adam, where are you? Did the Lord say that because he literally didn't know where Adam is? Adam, Adam, I can't find you. The Lord knew exactly where Adam was. The Lord knew everything that was happening. He was aware of it from the very beginning. God wasn't looking for the location of Adam. He was looking for confession from Adam. Sort of like when I used to play hide and seek with my grandkids when they were really little. They would say, Papa, we're going to hide. Find us. Count to 20. I'd count to 20. Walk out into the front room. They're hiding behind the curtain. But the curtain only goes down so far, and I could see their little feet there. And they're laughing. I hear them, but I act like I don't see them. Where are you? Where are you? Do it again, Papa. So I'd count to 20, come out. They're in the same place. Kids, do I have to teach you how to be more deceptive? I don't know. That's us hiding from God. Oh, I'm hiding from God. You think God doesn't see you when you turn off the light? You think God doesn't see you when you close the door? God sees and knows everything. Adam, the Lord says, where are you? Adam, of course, covers things up. But I wonder if God is asking that question of some of us right now. Where are you? Not literally, where are you? He knows where you are. We're in church. But where are you spiritually? Are you in the place you should be in right now? Or are you separated from God because of sin? I don't think this is a spoiler alert when I tell you that, of course, Jesus came to die on the cross to reconcile us with God and to restore what was lost in the Garden of Eden. And we'll look at that first messianic passage next time in Genesis chapter 3, verse 15, when God speaks of one who would come to deliver us. But we'll stop short of that today and just deal with that question. Where are you? Are you where you need to be? Are you right with God? If you died today, would you go to heaven? Or have you done something you know has separated you from God? And there might be someone I'm talking to that was walking with the Lord, but you've allowed sin to get into your life and to compromise you, and you've eaten of that forbidden fruit. Well, the good news is God can forgive you. The Bible says if we will confess our sin, he's faithful and just to forgive us of our sin and cleanse us from all unrighteousness. You have to admit your sin. Stop making excuses for it. Stop blaming others for it. And just say, I'm guilty. I'm sorry. Forgive me. And he will. Because Jesus died on that cross for your sin. He paid the price for every wrong you've done. You don't have to atone for your own sin. You don't have to do X amount of good works to get God to forgive you. Just come and say, God, I'm a sinner. I failed, but you're a savior and you love me and I need your forgiveness right now. God longs for relationship with you. Isn't it interesting that the story says the Lord came calling? It should have been Adam saying, God, where are you? God, come to me. God, help me. Instead, it's the Lord calling. It's the Lord longing for us. The Lord desiring friendship and fellowship with us, and he's calling out to you. You say, but Greg, I failed. But the Lord loves you, and he misses you. Remember the story of the prodigal son? When he finally came to his senses and returned home, what do we read? Jesus told the story to show us what God is like. He says the father saw him from a great distance and ran to him and threw his arms around him and kissed him and said, this my son who is dead is alive again, and he who was lost is found. That's how God feels about you. Oh, what will God do if I come back? I'm such a failure. God will say, I've missed you. I love you. Let me forgive you. Will you come to him right now? If you've never asked Jesus to come into your life, you can do it right here, right now. If you've fallen away from the Lord or you're separated from God because of some sin, you can be forgiven of that sin and reconnect with him right now. Remember, the devil wants to separate you from God, but God wants you to come close. So we're going to pray, and I'm going to give you an opportunity, if you need to get right with God right now. Let's pray. Father, speak to every person here, wherever they are. If they don't have a relationship with you, let this be the moment they believe. Maybe there's somebody here that would say, I need Jesus today. I don't know if I'll go to heaven one day. I don't know if my sin is forgiven. I have this big hole in my heart, but I want Christ to come and fill that void. Maybe I'm talking to somebody here who has walked with the Lord, but you've allowed sin to get into your life and it's separated you from the Lord. You need to come back to him and receive his cleansing. Pray this if you would. Lord Jesus, I know that I'm a sinner, but I know that you're the Savior who died on the cross of Calvary and rose again from the dead. Jesus, come into my life. I choose to follow you now. Be my Savior, be my Lord, be my God, and be my friend. In Jesus' name I pray, amen.

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1: Yeah.
0: It's your personal story of coming to Christ during that era that's called the Jesus Movement.
1: Mm-hmm.
0: Let me read a quote from a review of the book. This is just a member of the public who read the book. He said, "I've always been intrigued by the 1960s, especially the hippie movement, Haight-Ashbury and the Summer of Love and so on. I had no idea that the hippie movement paved the way for what Time magazine called the Jesus Revolution. This book is now a theatrical movie, which is how I came to hear of it. The moment I learned of it, I immediately ordered the book and dove into the pages."
1: Nice.
0: You know, you've heard so many comments over the years from people about how that book, how the movie, how it really impacted them. Some, their walk with the Lord started after viewing that movie or after reading that book. Isn't that right?
1: Yeah, it's really true. You know, one amazing story that sticks with me is of a young influencer from Ireland. He lives in Dublin. He's a great young kid that I met when I was speaking at an evangelist conference for the Billy Graham Evangelistic Association in Berlin, Germany. And his name is Jed. And Jed told me the story of how he was living his crazy life. And he said to a friend of his, I'm using his words now, "Hey, for a laugh, do you want to go see this movie, Jesus Revolution, at the cinema?" Mm-hmm. That's what they call movie theaters in Europe. And so they went and saw the Jesus Revolution film. And the result of that was Jed came to Christ.
0: Wow.
1: And now he's using his platform to preach the gospel. And that's just one of many stories that I've heard. Amazing stories. We heard of people coming to Christ in the movie theater. You know, there's a scene in the film where my character, played by Joel Courtney, is about to be baptized by evangelist Lonnie Frisbee, played by Jonathan Rumi. And that is the moment that Greg prays and accepts Christ. And our hope was when that prayer happened, that there would be people watching it who would pray that same prayer and actually make a commitment to follow Jesus. And I'm happy to say we heard the stories of many who have done so. Well, this movie is based on a book, and the title of the book is the same as the movie, Jesus Revolution. But it has a lot of information the movie doesn't have. You know, in a film, you have the constraint of time, but in a book, you can tell all those stories that people want to know. And people ask me many things about what happened here, what happened there. Tell me more. It's all in the book. And we want to send you this book, Jesus Revolution, for your gift of any size. And when we say that, we mean be generous. And it helps us to continue to bring our ministry of A New Beginning, which you're listening to right now, to people all around the world. 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Dave, tell them a little more.
0: Yeah, it's easy to get the process started. 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
2: 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Sharing life, delivering truth, giving hope, K-Wave 1110 and 107.9. I'm Bob Shaw. The sun is finally winning the battle with the marine layer this morning. It's turning into one of those classic Southern California days, maybe even a little cooler. Not going to be perfect, but it doesn't have to be. Sometimes, though, that little dash of sunshine, quiet drive home is enough to remind us there's still a lot to be thankful for. And we are so thankful that you're here. Alistair Begg explores what it means to become more like Jesus, not just in what you believe, but in how you respond, forgive, and love the people around you. Coming up on Truth for Life.
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3: Here's your news on K-Wave. Man, I wish I could go to this. The Great American State Fair opened Thursday on the National Mall as part of the nation's 250th birthday celebration. The free event features a 110-foot Ferris wheel, exhibits from all 50 states and U.S. territories, rodeo shows, a petting zoo, and other attractions. It runs daily through July 10th. Visitors should expect increased security, road closures, and metro detours, with organizers recommending public transportation. President Trump officially opened the celebration Wednesday night and is expected to headline the July 4th festivities, which will include a large fireworks display. And the U.S. men's national team lost to Turkey 3-2 last night in its final Group D match at the World Cup. The Americans scored early, but Turkey came back with two first-half goals. The U.S. tied the match in the second half, but Turkey scored the game winner in stoppage time. The loss does not eliminate the U.S. The Americans had already clinched first place in Group D and now advanced to round 32, where they'll face Bosnia-Herzegovina on July 1st. That's the news, and you're up to date. K-Wave weather, it is definitely going to cool down a bit today and through the weekend. Going to have the morning clouds, but those are burning off. As I said, the marine layer is just going bye-bye. Afternoon sunshine in L.A. and Orange counties with a high of 75. 80 and sunny in the valleys and Inland Empire, and 70 at the beaches. Right now, 64 in Villa Park, 66 at China Cove, 79 already in Victorville, and 66 at K-Wave. 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

0: If you are in Christ, God has begun a work in you. So what is it that he's doing with you? Alistair Begg walks us through the Bible's answer to that question today on Truth For Life as he examines God's purpose for every believer's life, his process of fulfilling it, and his promise that helps us persevere in every circumstance.
1: I want to think with you this morning about the thesis, if you like, for the week, that it is the purpose of God to conform us to the image of his Son. And that's why we began in these verses in Romans chapter 8. If there is a good work that God has begun, which he promises to bring to completion at the day of Jesus Christ, and if that work is the work of salvation in all of its multifaceted dimensions, where would it be possible for us to reduce it, if you like, at least in our thinking, so that if somebody said to us, what is it that God is doing with you since he has apparently, by your testimony, made you one of his children? Is there something that we could actually say that would summarize the work of God? I suggest to you that there is. We could answer in the strength of the scriptures themselves and say, what God is doing is making me more like Jesus. For that, as you will see here from the 29th verse, is God's eternal purpose. His purpose from all of eternity, those he foreknew, he predestined, notice, to be conformed to the likeness of his Son, to be shaped like his Son, to be molded into the very characteristics of Jesus. I'm not qualified to talk in these matters, but it is also suggested that couples, husbands and wives, married for a long time, become so interwoven with one another that it is not infrequent that they are asked if in actual fact they're brother and sister, because they've taken on so many characteristics of one another. It certainly would make some sense, wouldn't it? It would testify to the fact that we become like the company that we keep, that the presence that we engage in, the people that we spend time with, have an impact on us and we on them. That's why, incidentally, friendships formed are so important. That's why it is inevitable that we have to teach our young people, especially as they go into their teenage years, that friendships are seldom neutral. There are people in whose company it's easy to be good. There are people in whose company it's easy to be bad. And therefore, it is vitally important that we establish friendships that nurture and help and encourage and so on. Well, here we find that God, from all of eternity, is nurturing his children so that the children, those who are following after he who is the firstborn among many brothers, many brothers and sisters, are actually being fashioned into the likeness of Jesus. Now, it is in light of that that I think we ought to study the verse, which is a far better known verse, which is the verse that precedes it, Romans 8, 28. And many of us would probably have neglected verse 29. It's a bit of a sticky verse. It raises all kinds of questions. And we tend to retreat into verse 28. And we know that in all things God works for the good of those who love him, who've been called according to his purpose. And we press that into all kinds of service. But it is actually verse 29 that helps us to understand the good towards which God is working. And what is that good? That we might be conformed to the image of his Son. In the King James Version, I think it is, and we know that all things work together for good, as if somehow or another the things that are working to good. I think the NIV is a better translation, don't you? And we know that in all things, God works for the good. It is God who is at work in and through all the different things and aspects of our life, and he works according to his good purpose. And so, for example, James, when he writes concerning the trials that come into our lives, writes about them in a way that is frankly staggering. He begins his letter, you will remember, "Consider it pure joy when you face trials of various kinds." When these trials come into your life, he says, do not resent them as intruders, but welcome them as friends. Why? Not because you're a masochist, not because we rejoice when things are inherently and horribly difficult, but because of something that we know. And he says, we know that the testing of your faith develops perseverance, and perseverance must finish its work so that you may be mature and complete, not lacking anything. Well, when will that day dawn? I mean, hopefully we're a little more mature than we were last time we were together, a little more towards completion. But there are so many gaps and uncertainties. And that is why we recognize that there are lessons learned in those experiences, purposes that are accomplished in those experiences that aren't accomplished any other way. And I think many of us would testify to the fact that more spiritual progress has been made in our lives by way of disappointment and failure and tears than has actually been made in the realm of success and laughter. Not that we would go and seek these things out, but that we would recognize that Father knows best. That nothing is taking him by surprise. And that from all of eternity, in the ebb and flow of life, in that which we regard as good and bad, and sometimes horrible and impossible to deal with, in the challenges that we face that sometimes appear to never go away, in the experiences of unanswered prayer, or at least the answer comes back in a prolonged wait or in an apparent no, that still in the midst of all of that, God's eternal purpose is at work in the lives of his children. So that when we read Christian biography and we say to ourselves, what is God doing in the life of his children? What was he doing when they took their jackets and laid them down at the feet of a fellow called Saul of Tarsus? What was he doing in the life of Stephen? He was accomplishing his eternal plan to make Stephen just like Jesus. Doesn't seem right, does it? Especially not when we've been bred on the notion that the way that all of these things happen is in tranquility and in blessing and where everything's going fine. And aren't we having a wonderful time and isn't it a great day? Well, it is a lovely day, but I can guarantee you that I speak to a congregation this morning that is marked by all kinds of difficulties and challenges, by lives that are marked, if we were honest, by at least significant spells of quiet desperation. That if ever we were to come clean about what it is that we're pushing in our wheelbarrow, there would be so much that mitigates against this. What is it then gives us equilibrium? Well, to get up in the morning and to say, whether it's raining or sunny, whether I am frail or forceful, I thank you today, gracious God, that you are my Father, that in Jesus you have made me your child, that you have plans and purposes from all of eternity that you will definitely accomplish, and that today is another opportunity for me to make progress down that road. That's the first word this morning. It begins with P, it's the word purpose. The second word also begins with P, and it's the word process. And for this, we go forward to 2 Corinthians chapter 3. Now, the Lord is the Spirit, and where the Spirit of the Lord is, there is freedom. And we, who with unveiled faces all reflect the Lord's glory, notice here the present continuous, are being transformed into what? Into his likeness. Okay? So it is God's eternal purpose, thus he predestined to be conformed to the image of his Son. That's his purpose in eternity. What is his purpose today? To continue the process. It is an ongoing process. And the context, and I'll need to leave you to read 2 Corinthians 3 for homework, but the context here is the contrast in between the reflected fading glory of the old covenant and the freedom to gaze upon the glory of God in the face of Jesus. Remember I said that Moses' face shone and he didn't know. That his face shone and he didn't know. His face shone even with the opportunity that he had. And what Paul says is if the face of Moses shone in that fading, dimming glory, surely the faces of those who are in Christ ought to really shine. Shine. Would anybody ever think that what is actually happening to us is that we are in the process of being conformed into the image of Jesus? You know, that when they come into our churches, they say, now there's a group of people where something's happening. I don't know what's happening to them, but they just shine. They are the shining people. There is a glory about them. There is something about them. I just read a biography of one of my favorite soccer players, and I'm excited about this soccer camp. Finally, we get some good sports into this place. But that was just a joke. But one of my favorite soccer players, and as he died as a young man in hospital in London. One of his sisters writing the biography, the girl was not a Christian, nor was this man. She talked about a nurse in the hospital looking after her brother during the night. And there was, she said, about this nurse, some strange aura, that there was something about her that she couldn't put her finger on. She came in one day, that is the sister, to find that there was a Bible beside her brother. The Bible was marked with Psalm 121, Psalm 23, Psalm 46, and so on. And when she inquired where the Bible came from, she discovered it came from the nurse. And when she asked the nurse why she put the Bible there, the nurse told her, because in the Bible I met Jesus. And then the sister said, and that's presumably why you shine the way you shine. You see, the work of the Holy Spirit is to turn our gaze towards the Lord Jesus. And as we look at Christ, so there is this reflection, a glory that is revealed in the gospel itself, the wonderful, freeing, transforming story in the gospel, that he died in our place to free us not only from the penalty of sin, as we have noted, but also from its power and its dominion. And that is why it is vital, loved ones, that we have a solid grasp of the gospel so that we can preach the gospel to ourselves, as Jerry Bridges has reminded us most helpfully in one of his recent books, so that we can preach the gospel to ourselves every day. I don't think it would be surprising if I did a survey here and amongst an august group of individuals like this to discover that people said, well, you know, the gospel is something that gets you started. It's way in my past. I believed the gospel a long time ago, and I've moved on from then. Oh, I hope you haven't. I hope you preach the gospel to yourself today, because that's the only way you'll stay sane. That's the only way you'll make progress. Because when Satan tempts you to despair and tells you of the guilt within, what's your answer going to be? Upward I look and see him there who made an end to all my sin. That's the gospel. Our standing in Christ is unalterable. On our best week, we are no closer to God. On our worst week, we are no further from God. Because our standing with the Father is all in the righteousness of Christ. We are not put right with God on account of something done by us, nor are we put right with God on account of something done in us. We are put right with God on account of something done for us. So that, as Luther said, in one realistic way, the gospel is all outside of us. Now, if you think about that, it makes perfect sense, doesn't it? Because if you set yourself up for a little inventory this morning, here I am Monday, and you say to yourself, now let me just do an inventory of how well I'm progressing. How's my prayer life? On a scale of 1 to 10, with 10 being high, what do you want to give yourself? You brave enough to give yourself a 4? There you go, 4. Okay, so we haven't even hit the 50% mark. All right? A scale of 1 to 10, witnessing in the speculator area ever since I got here, shining for Jesus and giving a word of testimony if the opportunity arises. Scale of 1 to 10, with 10 being high. Someone wants an 8? We need to wait for tomorrow. Tomorrow's about humility. The rest of us will be hard-pressed to give ourselves a 2. And so we could go down the inventory. Because our hearts condemn us, and justifiably so. Because if we constantly look within to see how well we're doing, as a basis of our standing with God, we will constantly feel that we have no standing with God. But when we realize that God's eternal purpose, which He is definitely going to complete, is to conform us to the image of His Son, and that the ongoing process in which we find ourselves engaged is that very self-same thing, that we are being transformed into the likeness of Jesus Christ. Notice it's in the passive as well. We are being transformed into His likeness. Well, is this passivity? No, but it is a reminder to us that this is a process that is Spirit-endued and in which we are involved. We don't just sit back and let it happen. There are means of grace which God has provided, so that as we avail ourselves of the means of grace, we make progress. So, for example, when the writer of the Old Testament speaks prophetically of the Son, he says about the Son, that is Jesus, you have loved righteousness and hated wickedness. So I know that I am not making much progress in being conformed to the likeness of Jesus if I've determined that I'm going to love wickedness and hate righteousness. It just doesn't happen, you see. Because the grace of God that has appeared, Titus 2, teaches us to say no to ungodliness and all kinds of wickedness, and to live upright and self-controlled lives in this present age. The Spirit that teaches us through the Word, enables us by His presence within us, but no more than God believes for us so that we might be saved, because He doesn't, we must believe in order that we might be saved. So the work of God within us to make us like Jesus is His work, in which He includes our endeavors. So, for example, in Philippians, work out your own salvation with fear and trembling. In other words, get up off your hind legs and let's get going. For it is God who is at work in you, both to will and to do of His good pleasure. The purpose from all of eternity, the process which is ongoing, and finally, the promise that keeps our chins up and allows us to keep heading in the right direction. 1 John chapter 3. And verse 2, dear friends, now we are children of God. And what we will be has not yet been made known. It's okay to say, I don't know. Somebody came to the Apostle John after one of the services and said, the Apostle John, what are we going to be? He says, well, frankly, I don't know the answer to that question. I'm always very encouraged by the agnosticism that I find in the Bible. Dear friends, now we are the children of God, and what we will be, we don't know yet, because it hasn't been revealed in fullness. But we do know this, that when He appears, here's our phrase, we shall be like Him. Now, we ought not to be surprised by that, because the very reason that God has saved us is in order that that might be true. That His purpose from all of eternity is that we would be conformed to the likeness of His Son. That what He's doing with us in the experience of our earthly pilgrimage is completing the process. And finally, even though we know what we are, a ragtag and bobtail gathering of people, with all our faults and all our foibles and our stumblings and our failings and so on, the fact of the matter is that when He appears, we will be like Him. The brevity of John in relationship to these things, I think, is quite striking. He tells us that Jesus will appear. He tells us that we will see him. And he tells us that we will be like him. Paul, interestingly, and you needn't turn to this, but Paul, when he talks about it in Philippians 3, you know, where he says our citizenship is in heaven and so on, he says in verse 21, who by the power that enables him to bring everything under his control will transform our lowly bodies so that they will be like his glorious body. And what he anticipates and he affirms is the fact that not only will we be like him, but we will be with him. In fact, you know, when he says, I really don't know whether I should leave or whether I should stay with you and so on, the fact of the matter is, he says, I don't know whether I should depart and be with Christ or stay with you for a little while longer. So for Paul, the anticipation is that we will be with him. For John, the anticipation is that we will be like him. And for all the rest, we can wait confidently and contentedly. Two children's songs as our close. I wish to be like Jesus, so humble and so kind. His words were always tender, his voice always divine. But no, I'm not like Jesus, as anyone can see. Oh Savior, come and help me and make me just like thee. And the final one, cleanse me from my sin, Lord, and put your power within, Lord, and take me as I am, Lord, and make me all your own, and keep me every day, Lord, in the narrow way, Lord, and make my heart your palace and your royal throne. Ethics is an exhortation to become what we're not. The call of Christianity is to become what we are. You are in Christ. Come on now. Let's be like Christ.
0: You're listening to Truth for Life with Alistair Begg. I hope you're enjoying Alistair's exploration of the identity and work of Jesus in this series called To Know Christ. The better we know the Savior, the better prepared we are to dedicate our lives to pursuing God's glory. Today we are recommending a book that complements our current series. It's a book by Sinclair Ferguson. It's called Union with Christ, The Blessings of Being in Him. 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This book is rich and profound, like Sinclair's teaching often is, but it's written in a way that's easy for us to understand and digest. 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Thanks for studying with us this week. I hope you'll take the opportunity to worship with your local church family on Sunday, and then join us Monday when we'll consider why Jesus, our Creator and Savior, would stoop to wash the feet of his disciples, even his betrayers' feet. 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
2: 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Sometimes the next step means leaving what's comfortable. Dr. J. Vernon McGee is in Genesis 46, where Jacob's journey to Egypt becomes another example that God's plan often stretches farther than we can see. That's next on Through the Bible.
3: America's second president, John Adams, said, "Our Constitution was made only for a moral and religious people. It is wholly inadequate for a government of any other." In other words, John Adams said, our country will not function properly without Christianity. I'm Willie Jordan of Fred Jordan Missions. Let's take three. Is John Adams right? Can our society survive without the Christian faith? Without question, Christianity doesn't have the influence it once had. But others say religion is no longer relevant. It's not necessary to creating a good world. There are no absolutes, no objective truth. Are they right? Friend, our society cannot function without Christianity. Our Constitution will not work without the restraints of religion, just as Christianity will not work without the cross. Christianity without a cross is a sect without a savior. I read about the man who said to the preacher, "I don't like the way you speak about the cross. I think that instead of emphasizing the death of Christ, we should emphasize Jesus as our example." Well, then the preacher asked the man if he had ever sinned. And the man said, "Well, yes." And the preacher replied, "Then your greatest need is to have a savior, not an example." I've shared the gospel with the poor all over the world for more than 60 years. And I can honestly tell you that the message of the cross of Christ is the only hope for mankind. Please go to fjm.org, fjm.org, or write to me, Willie Jordan, Box 12345, Covina, California, 91722. Will you pray for us as we lift up the cross here on Skid Row in Los Angeles? I'm Willie Jordan of Fred Jordan Mission. Join me again for Take Three.
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0: Through the Bible is a 5-year study of God's entire Word, and together we discover God's purposes in history and our lives, found only when we believe in Jesus Christ. Do you know him yet?
1: Sharing life, delivering truth, giving hope. It's K-Wave 1110 and 107.9. I'm Bob Shaw. Hey, thank you so much for spending part of your morning with me this week. I really, really do appreciate it. Hope you have a great weekend. Make some good memories. Get a chance to enjoy the Southern California summer. It's going to be a little cooler this weekend. And I leave you with this blessing from Numbers 6. The Lord bless you and keep you. The Lord make his face shine upon you and be gracious to you. Pastor Rick Warren continues to explain how you can be a peacemaker in your relationships at home, at work, and with your friends. That's next on A Daily Hope. Peace and joy.
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6: It's 5 minutes until 10, and here's your news on K-Wave. A large contingent from the L.A. County Fire Department's Urban Search and Rescue Team are headed to Venezuela. Their assistance is needed following the two massive earthquakes that rocked the country's center. Early estimates are that the quake has killed at least 589 people and injured at least 3,000 others. The L.A. team consists of 71 people, 6 canine teams, and approximately 84,000 pounds of specialized rescue equipment. Also, closer to home, the L.A. Fire Department expects to hand the cold storage food warehouse in Boyle Heights back to the tenant, Lineage, and the owner. Today, firefighters managed to save half of the nearly 5,000 square foot facility, although the entire structure suffered at least some smoke and water damage. The half of the building impacted directly by the fire was extensively dismantled during the firefight and will likely be torn down in its entirety. Also, related to the Boyle Heights fire, what's that smell? Well, unfortunately, a terrible smell is permeating the area. Neighbors have complained, and numerous reports from the area say the foul odor is strong and inescapable. If you're in proximity of the fire-damaged building, rats are reportedly already becoming an issue, and some have published photos and videos that have captured the rodents on the site. Also, their World Cup group play ended in a shocking loss for the U.S. last night. Thousands were on hand to see the boys in red, white, and blue lose 3-2 to Turkey. In the 98th minute, with just seconds to play, Turkey scored the winning goal, and the U.S. will face Bosnia-Herzegovina on July 1st. Turkey is out. That's the news, and you're up to date. South on weather for L.A. and Orange County today. The highs will be in the mid-70s to lower 80s from the beaches to downtown L.A. And for the Inland Empire today, it's going to be sunny with highs from 81 to 87 degrees. Right now in Riverside, it's 70 degrees. In Westwood, it's 60 degrees. In Yorba Linda, it's 71. And right here at our K-Wave studios in Santa Ana, it's currently 71 degrees as well. 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
7: Hello, and welcome to Pastor Rick's Daily Hope with Rick Warren. We are so glad you're here with us today. We're going to continue our series called The Keys to a Blessed Life. Now, in these messages, Rick walks through Jesus's Sermon on the Mount and shows us how to live a truly hopeful and purpose-filled life. And now, the final part of how to reconcile a relationship.
8: Ephesians 4:15, speak the truth, what? In love. The truth is not enough. It's not just what you say, it's how you say it. And if you say it offensively, it will be received defensively. You must always speak truth to your children in love. Parents, the moment you start yelling at your kids, they're not listening to a word you say. All they're hearing is the emotion. And they will remember the emotion and will not remember the words. It doesn't work. You are never persuasive when you are abrasive. You never get your point across by being cross. You're upset with a waitress or the clerk or anything like that. Anytime you start acting in an irritating way, they're not listening at all. You must speak the truth in love. You never use truth as a club. People change faster and people change easier when the truth, and it's often difficult to receive the truth, when it's wrapped in love. I call it a truth burrito. You wrap it in love so that people can receive the heart truth. Truth without love is resisted. Truth with love is received. And so it's not just what you say, it's how you say it. Now the Bible says in Proverbs 12, verse 18, reckless words pierce like a sword, but the tongue of the wise brings healing. Now, what's he saying there? In a conflict, foolish words hurt and wise words heal, and it's your choice. You never get your point across by being cross. It's all in the way you say it. Yesterday, I was abducted by a group of young men in our church who took me to San Diego to Comic-Con. And it was a blast. I wanted to go as Batman, but Kay wouldn't let me. And everybody, there were 100,000 people at Comic-Con. And I mean, everybody's there. I mean, all of the superheroes are there and all the great TV shows and all the science fiction and all the Lord of the Rings trilogy and Star Wars and Star Trek and 100,000 people are at this place, and about 10% of them are dressed up. And it was just a lot of fun. But as 100,000 people are going into the convention center in San Diego, there are two guys, obviously Christians, standing there with giant yellow signs, with frowns on their faces, clearly not enjoying it, not saying a word to anybody, just standing there looking angry. And they were what I call turn or burn, you'll die and fry while we go to the sky signs. Okay. One of them said, repent. It was something like repent or go to hell, you know, something like that. And the other one said, believe on the Lord Jesus Christ and you'll be saved. Now, the fact is, both of those are true, but they were not speaking the truth in love. It's true. I do need to repent. And it is true. I do need to accept what Jesus Christ did for me on the cross. I guarantee you, nobody got saved yesterday from those signs. Not one single person. Why? Because they were speaking the truth, but they were not speaking the truth in love. Does this make sense? It's not just what you say, it's how you say it. Sometimes you watch these preachers on TV and you know they got an anger management issue. And they're out of whack with their wife at home, and then they're angry at their wife, and then they're coming to church every weekend and spiritually vomiting on everybody else. Bah! And they feel really good, but everybody else goes home feeling a little sticky, you know, just kind of, ugh. I mean, you take the truth of God's word, but you wrap it in love. For instance, the Bible says in Romans 3:23, all have sinned and fallen short of the glory of God. Now, I could teach that truth to you two different ways. I could shout it to you in anger. I could say it like this. All have sinned and all have come short of the glory of God. And you'd go home and go, Rick yelled at me. I don't like that. Okay? Is that the way Jesus would quote Romans 3:23? Shouting like he was happy? Like we're all going to hell in a handbag? It's true. Or I don't think so. I think Jesus would say it like this, kind of matter-of-factly. I think he'd say it with a broken heart. I think he would look out at the world and go, all have sinned. You know, everybody's blown it. Everybody's messed up. Nobody bats a thousand. We've all sinned. Everybody comes short of the glory of God. I don't measure up to my own standards, much less God's. I think that's the way he'd say it. You see the difference? See the difference in that? It's the same truth. It's the way it is shared. And if you say it offensively, it will be received defensively. Now, the Bible says in Ephesians 4:29, do not use harmful words, but only helpful words, the kind that build up and provide what is needed. That's one of the greatest verses on parenting you can ever learn. Or in marriage or in friendship, don't use harmful words. Fact, in your marriage, to your sinner, your spouse is a sinner, two imperfect people cannot make a perfect relationship. So you're gonna have conflict. You're gonna fight, you're gonna argue, you're gonna have conflict the rest of your marriage. Now the question is, are you gonna fight fair or not? And what you need to do is you need to establish some ground rules so you don't destroy yourselves in the inevitable conflict of life. And you need to take some words that are inflammatory and say, sorry, these are off limits. We're just not going to use these words. There are certain words that you can use that trigger your spouse and enrage them. And there's certain words your spouse uses on you that can trigger you into rage or depression. They need to not use it. You need to take them off and say, fighting fair, we're not gonna use these words in our marriage. One of them is the threat of divorce. You're not gonna say, well, then we'll get a divorce. You need to take that one off the table. You need to close the escape hatch of your marriage. You need to lock it with a key and throw the key away and say, we're gonna make this marriage work if it kills us. Okay? It may, but it will keep you going further. During the Cold War, between the Communist East and the Capitalist West, between the Soviet Union and its allies, and the United States and its allies, even in the height of the Cold War, from the 1950s on to up to about when the Berlin Wall fell in, I think it was 89. Even in the worst moments of the Cold War, both sides agreed that some weapons were off limits. We called them WMDs, weapons of mass destruction. And we said, we may fight, we may argue, we may have conflict, but we're not gonna use the big one. Neither side is gonna drop the atomic bomb because of what was called MAD, M-A-D, mutually assured destruction. And both the Soviet Union and America and our allies all knew that if one atomic bomb was dropped, it was over for the world. It was gonna destroy the whole place. You need to ban the weapons of mass destruction from your marriage. There are certain words you just need to go, those are off limits. We're not going to use them. And you need to make a list of them, and you need to agree and say, we may be so mad and so upset, but we're just not going to use these words. Do not use harmful words. You need to learn to fight fair. Now, that leads me to the sixth step. Write this down. Fix the problem, not the blame. This is the sixth key to resolving conflict and restoring a relationship. Like I said, this is worth thousands of dollars of counseling, what I'm giving you. Fix the problem, not the blame. You need to learn to attack the issue, not each other. You need to realize that you're both on the same team. Anytime you're busy fixing the blame, you are wasting energy not fixing the problem. If you want exhibit A of this, look at Washington, D.C. The president blames the Congress for everything that's going wrong, and the Congress blames the White House for everything that's going wrong, and nothing is getting done. Why? Because as I've said many times, you spell blame, be lame. And right now, everybody in D.C. is being lame. They're blaming each other, and as long as you're busy fixing the blame, you are not fixing the problem. As long as you're attacking each other, you're not attacking the issues. Now, God is very, very specific about the kind of words that are out of bounds. And you don't say, but you did this, but you did that, but you did this, but you did that, but you did this, but you did that. That blame game is a waste of time. Stop fixing the blame and start fixing the problem. You got a problem with sex in your marriage? You got a problem with finances in your marriage? You got a problem with in-laws in your marriage? You got a problem with children in your marriage? You got a problem with work schedule in your marriage? Stop fixing the blame and start fixing the problem. Now, God is very specific about the kind of words that are out of bounds. Colossians 3:8 is just one example. I could give you dozens. I don't have time to do this. Let me just give you one. You must rid yourself of these WMDs, these weapons of mass destruction, of all such things as these: angry rage, malice, slander, and filthy language from your lips. Okay, he says, in your marriage and in your relationships, no angry rage. In other words, you should never try to intimidate anybody with anger. You never make threats. That doesn't work. You don't intimidate with anger and threats. Malice means you say things that are intentionally designed to hurt, like, you're just like your mother, or you're just like, or labeling or belittling or psychologizing. Well, now I know why you did that. No, you don't. You can't even figure out your own motivation. How in the world would you figure out the motivation of anybody else? There's no way you can know anybody else's motivation because you don't even know your own half the time. And then no slander. That means no insults. No insults. No belittling. No labeling. Fix the problem, not the blame. Finally, number seven, the seventh step is focus on reconciliation, not resolution. Focus on reconciliation, not resolution. There's a big difference. Reconciliation means reestablishing the relationship. That's what it means. Reestablishing the relationship. We bury the hatchet. Doesn't mean we remarry. If you're with an ex, it just means we're at peace with each other. I'm not holding on to any hurt. You're not holding on to any hurt. We buried the hatchet. Reconciliation, reestablish relationship. Resolution means we resolve every disagreement. And that isn't going to happen. Because the truth is, there's some things in your marriage and some things in your friendship and with other people you're just never going to agree on because we're all different. But you can disagree without being disagreeable. That's called maturity. That's called wisdom. That's called Christ-likeness, being like Christ. To disagree without being disagreeable. We can have unity without uniformity. We can walk hand in hand together without seeing eye to eye. Kay and I don't see eye to eye on a lot of different things. But we walk hand in hand, and we're now coming up, this next year will be our 40th year of marriage. All right? You can have reconciliation without resolution. And here's what I've learned from counseling marriages. If you focus on restoring the relationship, oftentimes the issue becomes insignificant. How many of your biggest arguments were over the smallest things? And they weren't really about that. And you need to get back to focusing on the relationship. Now, let me wrap it up. Here's my challenge to you as your pastor who loves you. Our world is filled with conflict. I mean, it's just pick up the newspaper. It's everywhere. And in a world where there is constant conflict, wars, division, argumentation, stress between people, where there are prejudices and racism and clashes, where we have everything from violence and tribalism and terrorism and people getting in each other's face and partisanism and people attacking each other constantly. And as a result, we have broken relationships. We have a broken economy. We have a broken government. We have broken marriages, and we have broken lives and broken hearts. My challenge to you as your pastor is that you will commit to becoming an agent of reconciliation in a world filled with conflict. That you will become a bridge builder, not a wall builder. That you will look for ways to bring people together rather than tear them up. It is not by accident that the first letter of Saddleback's peace plan, P, stands for promote reconciliation and plant churches. Because this is your ministry. Let me show you what the Bible says. Last verse on the screen. 2 Corinthians 5:18 to 20 says this. God has restored our relationship with him. In other words, God made us his friends. We were estranged, we were unreconciled, and God has reconciled us to himself through Christ. Jesus died for our sins. And he says, and now he has given us this ministry of restoring relationships. Your ministry, if you are a Christian, if you're a follower of Christ, if you claim to be a man of God, a woman of God, your ministry is the ministry of restoring relationships. Your ministry is the ministry of reconciliation. Your ministry is doing everything I just taught you how to do. God was in Christ restoring his relationship with humanity. He was reconciling us to himself. He did not hold people's faults against them, and you shouldn't either. And he has given us this message. What is the message? The message of restored relationships to tell others. You know what those guys at Comic-Con should have had? They should have had a sign that said, God has forgiven you and wants you to be his friend. Jesus Christ loves you so much, he'd rather die than live without you. He has broken down the barrier and the wall, and he wants you to be reconciled to him. God wants a relationship with you, and then he wants to give you that relationship to others. The message of restored relationships to tell others, we are Christ representatives. We beg you on behalf of Christ to become reunited with God. That's what it means to be a witness. It means to go out in society and say, hey man, God's done everything to put you back in fellowship with him. He's already paid for all your sins. You don't have to be his enemy. He's not mad at you, he's mad about you. Be reconciled to God, be at peace with God, and then spread that peace with everybody else. And if you do that, the Bible says this, God blesses those who are peacemakers. They will be called the children of God. Let's bow our heads. Do you need to plan a peace conference this week? Do you need to pick up the phone and a relationship that's been starved or strangled or strained or even deeply broken and take these steps? It takes courage. Tell God, I want to be a peacemaker this week. I want my prayers answered. I want happiness. I want to be in fellowship with you. So I want to restore the relationships that have been broken. And God, I'm scared to death. Just tell him that. Help me. Do you need to make a peace plan for your home and make a list of the WMDs? You go, these are off limits for us. We just, let's agree that we're never going to use these words again. in our marriage. Maybe you've never made peace with God. And if you're at war with God and you've never received Jesus Christ as your Savior, you need the peace of God so you can have the peace of God. Say in your heart, Jesus Christ, I admit that I've made many mistakes and I need your forgiveness. And the biggest mistake is I've tried to run my life without you. I've tried to pretend like I was God. And I'm sorry. And I humbly ask you, Jesus, to save me. And I ask you to come into my life. Fill me with your peace and your love so I can share your peace and love with others. Father, as pastor, I pray for these people, these dear people, that we would become agents of reconciliation in a world of conflict. And where there is strife, that we might bring peace. And I pray this, giving you the glory and asking for you to give us the courage and love. I pray this blessing in the name of the Father, and the Son, and the Holy Spirit. Amen. Hi, this is Pastor Rick. If you just prayed to accept Jesus Christ into your heart, congratulations. You're now my brother or sister in the Lord. And you need to tell somebody, and why don't you tell me? Write to me, rick@pastorrick.com. 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I would love to read it. And by the way, I'll send you some free material to help you start in your new journey with the Lord. God bless you.
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8: Hi, everybody. This is Pastor Rick. I would like to thank you. Thank you for being a part of our Daily Hope family. I don't get to say that often enough, but your generosity is helping us share the hope of Jesus with people here at home and literally all around the world, even in places where it's difficult and even dangerous to get the good news. You know, I recently heard from a woman named Eunice in Cameroon. Cameroon is a country in Central Africa. And she wrote to me, she said, Pastor Rick, I lost both my son and my daughter in the war. And now I'm raising 4 grandchildren on my own. I was overwhelmed with grief. But then she says, but through the Daily Hope devotionals, I have found strength and comfort and peace in God's word. So thank you for helping me hold on to hope. Wow. That's powerful. And that happened because your giving is helping Eunice find the strength to carry on, to raise her grandchildren, and to keep trusting God even through the deep loss of her kids. Now, right now, I wanted to tell you about this because we have a special opportunity. There's some generous friends who have offered a matching grant. What that means is whatever you give will be doubled. Okay, they'll match it. That means whatever you give today will go twice as far to reach even more people with God's word. So can I ask you a favor? I want to encourage you, give your best gift you can today. But together, let's keep bringing the hope of Jesus Christ to people like Eunice and to the billions of other people who still need to hear. There are still people who've never heard the name of Jesus. We want to keep expanding to get the message to the whole world. So help us out. Let me just close by saying, I love you. I do. I love you. I thank God for you. And I am so grateful that we are in this mission together. God bless you.
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10: 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Thanks so much for being with us on this beautiful Friday, June 26th. We are about 8 days from the 4th of July, the big 250, and you can tell people are really gearing up. And I know we've been talking about it, but just as a reminder, you know, the fireworks, I happen to live in a city that where fireworks are illegal, and there's plenty of professional stuff that's going to be going on. But the dogs, the vets, older people, you know, just don't encourage the fireworks to be just randomly lit off. It's just like in the middle of the night, you know, I got woken up the other night, I think I shared with everybody. And it really did scare me, and it scared my dog. And, you know, it just... So anyway, happy 4th of July as we move closer, but please take care considering the fireworks situation. It's because it does affect a lot of people, not necessarily in a grand way. Well, have you ever given in to temptation? Maybe you're tempted to fire off an M80 in the middle of the night. Well, don't do it. But then you beat yourself up about it. Well, we all do this, of course. You know, it can be on a variety of levels. And we often forget that this is the work of that cunning serpent, the devil. And when we stand with Jesus, our struggles with Satan can be successfully overcome. But we have to remember all things are possible with God. And it's easy to forget when we're just going through life and there's all these temptations, just blah, blah, you know, just constantly everywhere around us. Well, Pastor Greg Gloria is going to continue in his study of Genesis today and going back to the beginning for some wisdom when it comes to, well, dealing with the devil. That's coming up on A New Beginning right here on K-Wave.
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21: 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That is, if we listen to his voice.
20: He will tempt you and then condemn you for giving in to his temptation. And he'll say things to you like, oh man, don't read the Bible now. That would be hypocritical. Don't you dare go to church. I mean, when we've sinned, we think, well, I can't go to church after what I did this week. He's a liar.

0: the devil cause so much mayhem among believers? Well, he has help. He and his minions set their sights on believers, trying to make them fall. And they're quite good at what they do. But today on A New Beginning, Pastor Greg Laurie points out victory is assured for God's children when we stand in the victory of Jesus. We're in the Garden of Eden today watching Adam and Eve struggle against the temptation of our adversary. And we'll see how that struggle affects us even today.
1: So we've looked at the creation of all things. Now we're looking at the story of Adam and Eve's imperfect paradise, living the dream, man. It can't get any better than this. Surrounded by beauty, surrounded by the most amazing wildlife. All the animals are docile and tame and the greatest food to eat. And it's so good. Well, there was trouble in paradise. Enter the devil. Go to Genesis 3, verse 1. Now the serpent was more cunning than any beast of the field which the Lord God had made. And he said to the woman, "Has God indeed said you will not eat of every tree of the garden?" And the woman said to the serpent, "Well, we may eat of the fruit of the trees of the garden, but of the fruit of the tree which is in the midst of the garden, God has said, you shall not eat it nor touch it, lest you die." The serpent said to the woman, "Oh, you will not surely die. For God knows that in the day you eat of it, your eyes will be open and you will be like God, knowing good and evil." And when the woman saw the tree was good for food, that it was pleasant to the eyes and desirable to make one wise, she took of the fruit and she ate, and she gave it to her husband with her, and he ate. And the eyes of both of them were open, and they knew they were naked. And they sewed fig leaves together and made themselves coverings. And they heard the sound of the Lord God walking in the garden in the cool of the day. And Adam and his wife hid themselves from the presence of the Lord God among the trees of the garden. Then the Lord called to Adam and said to him, "Where are you?" Adam said, "I heard your voice in the garden, but I was afraid because I was naked, so I hid myself." So here now we see how the devil seeks to attack and undermine us. We see his four waves of attack that he uses over and over again. What does he do? He questioned the word of God. Hey, did God really say what you thought he said? The devil's primary objective is to separate you from God through sin. And he'll always be looking for ways to do that. And once he succeeds, once you take the bait that he offers, then he'll come and condemn you. That's why he's called the accuser of the brethren in King James. But he will tempt you and then condemn you for giving in to his temptation. And he'll say things to you like, "Oh man, don't read the Bible now. That would be hypocritical. Don't you dare go to church. I mean, when we've sinned, we think, well, I can't go to church after what I did this week." What do you think the church is? Think of the church like a hospital. Think of the church like a place that you go to get better. But the devil will try to keep you from church, keep you from God's people, keep you from opening the Bible, keep you from praying. Don't listen to him, but that's what the devil does. Did God really say what you thought he said? And he introduces the assumption that God's word is subject to our judgment. Anyway, you know, I don't know, do we really want to listen to what God said in his word? And people do this all the time. They'll say things like, "Well, I'm a Christian and I love the Lord, but I don't know if I agree with this part of the Bible." Listen, the Bible is the source of all truth. And so we believe this, but the devil attacks the word of God. Really what he is implying is God is holding you away from something good. Man, if God really loved you, he'd let you do whatever you want. Why would he restrict you? Why would he say you can't eat of this tree? God's holding you back from this thing because in the day you eat of it, you will be like a god yourself. You'll be a goddess knowing good and evil. He's a liar. If God tells you not to do something, it's for your own good. Is it really that bad? God gives his commandments. You shall not lie. You shall not steal. You shall not take the Lord's name in vain. You shall honor your mother and father. Live in these standards and by these principles, because these are walls of

0: says, the Bible says, no good thing will he withhold from those that walk uprightly. And Satan also questioned the love of God. If God really loved you, he'd let you do whatever you want. No, he loves you too much to let you do whatever you want. And then the devil denied the word of God. You know, it's a short step from questioning the word of God to denying the word of God. So what do we learn? Well, don't get into conversations with the devil. The Bible says, resist the devil and he will flee from you. And then the devil substitute his own lie. Hey man, you become like a god knowing good and evil. That was a complete lie. Listen, command central of your life is your mind. Paul writes about this in 2 Corinthians 10 when he says, the weapons we fight with are not the weapons of this world. On the contrary, we have divine power to demolish strongholds. We demolish arguments and every pretension that sets itself up against the knowledge of God. And we take captive every thought and make it obedient to Christ. So when that thought comes, you say, no, I'm not letting that one in. That thought of fear, that thought of lust, that thought of vengeance, that thought of whatever it is, that's not coming in here. Oh, that thought's coming in. That passage, that beautiful thought about the Lord, that is going to come in. So we ask ourselves the question, where is this thought coming from? Here's what you need to remember. Every temptation can be resisted and overcome. Every temptation. The Bible says, blessed is the man that endures temptation, for when he has tried, he'll receive the crown of life. And the word blessed can be translated happy. Happy. You're happy when you overcome temptation. So how do we fight temptation? We fight back with the word of God, memorized and quoted. Psalm 119 says, how can a young man cleanse his way? By taking heed according to your word. Then it goes on to say, your word have I hid in my heart that I might not sin against you. It's great to carry a Bible in your briefcase, your backpack, or your purse, or your merce. If you're a guy, you carry the little handbag, merce. It's a purse, just deal with it, okay? Great place to carry your Bible, but the best place to carry the word of God is in your heart.
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2: Well, we're getting some instruction today from Pastor Greg on standing against our adversary and his influence. 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
3: Jesus provided us the example on how to fight temptation. Remember, after he was baptized by his cousin John on the Jordan River, we read immediately he went into the wilderness to be tested by the devil. The devil showed him all the kingdoms of the world in a moment of time, and Satan said, "All this is mine, and I can give it to whomever I want. And Jesus, I'll give it to you if you'll worship me." You might think, why would he say that to Jesus? Understand why Christ came. He came to purchase back that which was lost in the Garden of Eden. He was coming to die a horrible, torturous death on a Roman cross. Satan saying, "I'll give you a shortcut. No cross, no suffering. Worship me for a moment. I'll give everything to you right now." And Jesus said, "It is written, you shall worship the Lord God, and him only shall you serve." Then Satan said to Jesus, "Why don't you turn this rock into a piece of bread?" Jesus had been fasting for 40 days. He was hungry. Jesus said,

it is written, man shall not live by bread alone, but from every word that comes from God. Again, how does he fight Satan? With the word of God. He stood on ground that we too can occupy. Jesus could have exercised executive privilege. He could have said, Satan, get out of here. You're be gone. And the devil was overpowered and outranked, but he didn't do that. Jesus faced him like we should face him using the word of God. That's how we do it. But Adam and Eve ate of the forbidden fruit. Must have looked good at first. We always call it the apple. When Eve ate the apple, what's with the apple? There's no apple in the Bible. Bible never says it was an apple. I don't know where that came from. I wouldn't even be tempted by an apple, would you? Maybe a nectarine or a peach or something. I'm not that much into apples. I think it was probably a piece of fruit like you've never seen before. It pulsated with light, like a little disco ball. Had its own theme song, you know. I don't know what it was. But it was something that would dazzle you, like, whoa, what is this? And then, you know, as you bite, it looks so good. It was pleasant to the eyes, it says. It desirable to make one wise. But then when you bit in, it was poison. You ever get those little candies in a box? And you bite into them, it's like, gross, what was that? All I like in candy boxes, See's candies or whatever, I like the nuts and chews. But then you bite into those goopy, gross things, right? You bite into, oh, this looks so good, there's gonna be so great in it. It's poison. Awful. Not the candy, but sin. And so in the same way, that's what happened. The eyes of them both were open, verse 7. Their eyes were open to earth and closed to heaven. Then guess who shows up in the garden? The Lord. Verse 8, Genesis 3, the Lord comes walking to the garden. They heard the sound of the Lord God walking in the garden in the cool of the day. Interesting. The word for God is Yahweh. So we're back to Yahweh again. So Yahweh comes walking through the garden. It would appear, perhaps, that the Lord showed up in the garden every day as the sun was setting. In the cool of the day, everything would be bathed in a golden light. And Adam would normally tell the Lord what he had discovered that day. Maybe he had some questions for God. So here comes the Lord as he would come, walking in the garden. But now Adam is not running to see the Lord. He's hiding from the Lord because of his sin. And what a sad thing that is. And now the thrill of sin is gone. And sin doesn't always have a thrill, but sometimes it does. It is short-lived at best. And then the repercussions come. Then the guilt kicks in. And that dead, cold feeling that comes from sin is there. And the Lord says, Adam, where are you? Did the Lord say that because he literally didn't know where Adam is? Adam, Adam, I can't find you. The Lord knew exactly where Adam was. The Lord knew everything that was happening. He was aware of it from the very beginning. God wasn't looking for the location of Adam. He was looking for confession from Adam. Sort of like when I used to play hide and seek with my grandkids when they were really little. They would say, Papa, we're going to hide. Find us. Count to 20. I'd count to 20. Walk out into the front room. They're hiding behind the curtain. But the curtain only goes down so far, and I can see their little feet there. And they're laughing. I hear them, but I act like I don't see them. Where are you? Where are you? Do it again, Papa. So I count to 20, come out. They're in the same place. Kids, I have to teach you how to be more deceptive. I don't know. That's us hiding from God. Oh, I'm hiding from God. You think God doesn't see you when you turn off the light? You think God doesn't see you when you close the door? God sees and knows everything. Adam, the Lord says, where are you? Adam, of course, covers things up. But I wonder if God is asking that question of some of us right now. Where are you? Not literally, where are you? He knows where you are. We're in church. But where are you spiritually? Are you in the place you should be in right now? Or are you separated from God because of sin? I don't think this is a spoiler alert when I tell you that, of course, Jesus came to die on the cross to reconcile us with God and to restore what was lost in the Garden of Eden. And we'll look at that first messianic passage next time in Genesis chapter 3, verse 15, when God speaks of one who would come to deliver us. But we'll stop short of that today and just deal with that question. Where are you? Are you where you need to be?
Are you right with God? If you died today, would you go to heaven? Or have you done something you know has separated you from God? And there might be someone I'm talking to that was walking with the Lord, but you've allowed sin to get into your life and to compromise you, and you've eaten of that forbidden fruit. Well, the good news is God can forgive you. The Bible says if we will confess our sin, he's faithful and just to forgive us of our sin and cleanse us from all unrighteousness. You have to admit your sin. Stop making excuses for it. Stop blaming others for it. And just say, I am guilty. I'm sorry. Forgive me. And he will. Because Jesus died on that cross for your sin. He paid the price for every wrong you've done. You don't have to atone for your own sin. You don't have to do X amount of good works to get God to forgive you. Just come and say, God, I'm a sinner. I failed, but you're a savior and you love me and I need your forgiveness right now. God longs for relationship with you. Isn't it interesting that the story says the Lord came calling? It should have been Adam saying, God, where are you? God, come to me. God, help me. Instead, it's the Lord calling. It's the Lord longing for us. The Lord desiring friendship and fellowship with us, and he's calling out to you. You say, but Greg, I failed. But the Lord loves you, and he misses you. Remember the story of the prodigal son? When he finally came to his senses and returned home, what do we read? Jesus told the story to show us what God is like. He says, the father saw him from a great distance and ran to him and threw his arms around him and kissed him and said, this my son who is dead is alive again, and he who was lost is found. That's how God feels about you. Oh, what will God do if I come back? I'm such a failure. God will say, I've missed you. I love you. Let me forgive you. Will you come to him right now? If you've never asked Jesus to come into your life, you can do it right here, right now. If you've fallen away from the Lord or you're separated from God because of some sin, you can be forgiven of that sin and reconnect with him right now. Remember, the devil wants to separate you from God, but God wants you to come close. So we're going to pray, and I'm going to give you an opportunity, if you need to get right with God right now. Let's pray. Father, speak to every person here, wherever they are. If they don't have a relationship with you, let this be the moment they believe. Maybe there's somebody here that would say, I need Jesus today. I don't know if I'll go to heaven one day. I don't know if my sin is forgiven. I have this big hole in my heart, but I want Christ to come and fill that void. Maybe I'm talking to somebody here who has walked with the Lord, but you've allowed sin to get into your life and it's separated you from the Lord. You need to come back to him and receive his cleansing. Pray this if you would. Lord Jesus, I know that I'm a sinner, but I know that you're the Savior who died on the cross of Calvary and rose again from the dead. Jesus, come into my life. I choose to follow you now. Be my Savior. Be my Lord. Be my God. Be my friend. In Jesus' name I pray. Amen.

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1: Yeah.
0: It's your personal story of coming to Christ during that era that's called the Jesus Movement.
1: Mm-hmm.
0: Let me read a quote from a review of the book. This is just a member of the public who read the book. He said, "I've always been intrigued by the 1960s, especially the hippie movement, Haight-Ashbury and the Summer of Love and so on. I had no idea that the hippie movement paved the way for what Time magazine called the Jesus Revolution. This book is now a theatrical movie, which is how I came to hear of it. The moment I learned of it, I immediately ordered the book and dove into the pages."
1: Nice.
0: You know, you've heard so many comments over the years from people about how that book, how the movie, how it really impacted them. Some, their walk with the Lord started after viewing that movie or after reading that book. Isn't that right?
1: Yeah, it's really true. You know, one amazing story that sticks with me is of a young influencer from Ireland. He lives in Dublin. He's a great young kid that I met when I was speaking at an evangelist conference for the Billy Graham Evangelistic Association in Berlin, Germany. And his name is Jed. And Jed told me the story of how he was living his crazy life. And he said to a friend of his, I'm using his words now, "Hey, for a laugh, do you want to go see this movie, Jesus Revolution, at the cinema?" Mm-hmm. That's what they call movie theaters in Europe. And so they went and saw the Jesus Revolution film. And the result of that was Jed came to Christ.
0: Wow.
1: And now he's using his platform to preach the gospel. And that's just one of many stories that I've heard. Amazing stories. We heard of people coming to Christ in the movie theater. You know, there's a scene in the film where my character, played by Joel Courtney, is about to be baptized by evangelist Lonnie Frisbee, played by Jonathan Rumi. And that is the moment that Greg prays and accepts Christ. And our hope was when that prayer happened, that there would be people watching it who would pray that same prayer and actually make a commitment to follow Jesus. And I'm happy to say we heard the stories of many who have done so. Well, this movie is based on a book, and the title of the book is the same as the movie, Jesus Revolution. But it has a lot of information the movie doesn't have. You know, in a film, you have the constraint of time, but in a book, you can tell all those stories that people want to know. And people ask me many things about what happened here, what happened there. Tell me more. It's all in the book. And we want to send you this book, Jesus Revolution, for your gift of any size. And when we say that, we mean be generous. And it helps us to continue to bring our ministry of A New Beginning, which you're listening to right now, to people all around the world. 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Dave, tell them a little more.
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2: 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He is in the book of Luke, and that's the gospel for everyone. And, you know, we are praying, and we ask you to pray for Harvest Crusade. It's coming up at Angel Stadium Saturday, July 11th. There's going to be performances with Phil Wickham and Michael W. Smith and Carrie Job Carnes and Cody Carnes and Taya. And, of course, Pastor Greg Laurie is going to deliver his amazing gospel presentation. And really, it's an amazing event. And tickets are sold out. You probably know that by now, but you can participate online. So why not host a Harvest Crusade, you know, party, or, you know, gather people at your church, gather people at your community, you know, clubhouse or your home or wherever, and bring and just invite friends, maybe people that haven't yet come to know the Lord. And this might be just the thing they need, you know, when they see everything that's going on at Angel Stadium. And it's a safe place when you're just in kind of a casual environment, maybe put some dogs and burgers on a barbecue, some shrimp, some chicken, and just make it something that is just a celebration and just, you know, invite people that don't know the Lord and just let them see it for themselves. You don't even have to really say anything. Hey, I'm having a Harvest Crusade barbecue. Why don't you come over? And if nothing else, they'll enjoy the barbecue. I'm kidding. But anyway, K-Wave is going to be at Harvest Crusade, and we are so excited and fired up. So for more information, harvest.org, that's the place to go. Sharing life, delivering truth, and giving hope. 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And, you know, there is this theme running through today. It's about addressing our weaknesses and temptations. And, you know, sometimes what we want and what God wants can be, there can be just this huge chasm, just a big old gap. And you're on one side, God's on the other. And what do you do? And you're praying about it, or maybe you're just feeling disconnected. Pastor Chuck Swindoll is going to address all this, and he's going to enlighten us, actually. He has a reminder that, well, when you feel like you've got a chasm between you and God, God is actually in control. And, you know, I think oftentimes we turn to other entities for the answer, like, oh, what would my friend say? Or what would, you know, what would my neighbor do? Or whatever. Well, God's in control, not the government, not the neighbors, not the friends, not the noisemakers and those that try to intimidate us one way or another about how to live our lives. God is the one in control ultimately. So Pastor Chuck is going to break it down for us, and that's coming up next on Insight for Living. I'm your host, Lynn Hackman. It is great to be with you on this absolutely gorgeous Friday here in Southern California. And no matter where you're listening, we're just so glad that you're here and you're tuned to K-Wave. So keep it right there.
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8: You know Christian. You go to church. You believe the Bible is true. But you also understand your weaknesses. Because there's a difference between believing in Jesus and actually following him. Chuck Swindoll admits that he too has felt the gap between what he wanted and what God wanted. And today on Insight for Living, he'll show us exactly where that gap shows up and what it costs to close it. From the Gospel of John, Chuck brings a message that's direct, deeply personal, and impossible to forget. He titled it, The Cup That He Drank.
9: Our world is in a world of hurt. Days are dark in places of great importance in the eyes of people. But there's nothing more significant happening today than what is happening in this room, where we meet with the one who is exalted over all, above all, and his plan is working through all. The great temptation in this hour is to panic. Believers in Christ have no need to do such. Nothing is out of control because whatever happens to us passes first through the Father's hand. When we doubt that sovereign work of God, panic replaces trust. We pray today so that there might be a renewal and refreshment, a reminder that our times are in his hand. They're not in the hands of the United States government. They're not in the hands of the particular few who make decisions. They're in the hands of our God. And by the way, he loves us. Remember? Say that with me. He loves me. Do it again. He loves me. Father, thank you for that divine love that pervades and encompasses and envelops us. Thank you that it invaded this earth in the person of your Son. And for the first time, love was personified in a perfect model of life. Thank you for your Son's willingness to leave all the glories of heaven and to set aside temporarily his divine attributes so that when they were exercised only in obedience to your will and plan. May that mark our lives. Find in us, Father, that kind of commitment. Hear us, Lord, today when we say, whatever the cup, we will drink it. Whatever the cross, we will bear it. Whatever your will is, we want to be in it and walk through it, regardless of the times in which we live. They're all in your hands. And thank you for that reassurance. May that come through clearly today, our Father, as we focus our attention on the one who took our place at the most torturous means of death known to humanity. And he did it for us. Because he loved us. And we love you, Father, in Jesus' name. Everyone said, amen.
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9: It takes a long time for many people to get really serious about their walk with Christ. Coming to know Christ is, in a point of time, a decision made for the Savior where we receive the gift of eternal life by faith because of God's grace. And we come to Christ alone by faith alone. That's called conversion. It's the miracle of a moment. However, the process of becoming disciples is a journey. As Redpath calls it, it's the task of a lifetime. Now, what does becoming a disciple mean? It means becoming a close follower of Jesus Christ. I know of no more clear and concise section of scripture on discipleship in few words than Luke 9, 22 through 24. The Son of Man must suffer many things, be rejected by the elders and chief priests and scribes, be killed and be raised up on the third day. Look closely. The Son of Man must suffer many things. Do you read crushing in that? He should. The Son of Man must be crushed, which will include being rejected by the elders and chief priests and scribes. And in his case, it meant being killed and be raised up on the third day. Verse 23, and he was saying to them all, so to all the people standing with him, all those men, if anyone wishes to come after me, let him deny himself, take up his cross daily, follow me. Stop right there. Notice it's a condition, if anyone. It's a choice. Let him deny himself. Second, take up his cross daily. He would add that, wouldn't he? Daily, daily. But first, the cross. Last time we were together, we learned that it's a symbol of death. So obscene, it didn't even fit proper conversations around the table in a Roman home. You wouldn't think of putting an electric chair in a small piece of jewelry and hanging it around your neck. But that's what you do when you put a cross around your neck. It's the most torturous, shameful, humiliating form of death ever devised by humanity. It's a symbol of saying no to myself, putting to death my will. Spiritually speaking, the cross represents a deliberate decision to abandon one's own desires, preferences, and plans, and to live with the pain that that entails. All of the adjustments, all of the, if I may use the word, all of the consequences. And we're to do it daily, daily. When God wants to do an impossible task, he takes an impossible person and he crushes him with the reminders like this. Truth be told, some of you are on a maddening pursuit to please yourself. That's why you chose the career you chose. That's why you're jealous when someone else is promoted over you. That's why you are offended when someone asks you to give up your rights here for the greater good. That's why suffering is such an interruption. And that's why lingering illness is so irritating. You're not able to get about what you planned. Stop. Stop all that. A disciple says, I am here for the long haul, regardless of what it may mean, and if it means ultimately my death, I am in it for death. You say, well, that's a crazy way to live. Well, that's why the ranks are thin. That's why you don't meet many disciples. That's why Jim Elliot could say, when he realized that it could mean death, and it did, in his and four of his friends reached the Alka Indians with the claims of Christ, he is no fool who gives what he cannot keep to gain what he cannot lose. That statement, by the way, was part of the process of changing my life. When my orders were cut and I was told I was to go to Okinawa, even though the Marine enlisting officer had promised me I'd never have to go overseas, liar that they are. Little did I know it would have anything to do with my spiritual growth. It had everything to do with my change in life. Everything changed. It was crushing to leave my wife. It was crushing to move 8,000 miles away from my family. I get no credit for it. The government paid for it. It was the president's idea or somebody up there. No, not really. It was a plan of God for me. God knew I needed no other crutch but himself. And in the loneliness and the emotional torture of 16 months in Southeast Asia, my whole life was turned around. I never had known such a walk with Christ as I developed there up to that point in my life. Took the crushing, the daily reminders. You're not in it for yourself, bud, you're in it for me. And it says, and then follow me. Deny yourself, take up your cross daily, follow me. It means to obey, it means to emulate, to follow the leader regardless of the sacrifice. Remember when you were a kid, you played follow the leader? Do kids play follow the leader anymore? I remember years ago, way back when the earth's crust was cooling, I was small and I had a lot of buddies around, and one guy would be the leader. And I mean, he would take us in the most unbelievable, he'd jump off places. I'd say, no, wait, then you're out. So I had to jump off because I'm a follow the leader. That was back when I was following klutzes who did all kinds of crazy things. But you can trust him. But you can be sure there'll be risk involved. You can be certain that as your decision to move from the outer circle to the inner circle and become one of those close followers, and by the way, the ranks are still thin, always will be. Always will be. Many more believers than there are close followers. Because we don't want to obey anyone else. We want our own way. John R.W. Stott writes this: Jesus gave no encouragement whatever to thoughtless applicants for discipleship. Thousands of men and women every year are still undertaking to follow Christ without ever pausing to reflect on the cost of that enterprise. They have allowed themselves to become somewhat involved, enough to be respectable, but not enough to be uncomfortable. I'll get specific. You have a fine career. You are middle age. You and your family, let's put you in a situation where you're married and you've got two or three kiddos, and you're on your way to another promotion and yet another promotion. You're moving into the realm of financial security you've thought about and wanted to have, and your dad and certainly your father-in-law wanted you to have. And as time passed, the future looks brighter, and then you get serious about spiritual things. I'm only imagining this. I have no one in mind. So listen closely, but relax. And then you hear a sermon like this, and you think, because there's no post to hide behind in this building. You notice how we built it here. Some of you stay behind the head in front of you a whole lot of the sermon, I've noticed, and you notice that it just penetrates right through that cranium, and suddenly you think, the guy's talking to me. Could it be that this is not where God wants me, but I'm where I wanted to be? Could it be that it's not all about my salary? Could it be that it's not just about owning all the stuff I own or pursuing the stuff I've always felt I should pursue? In the process of growing and learning and hurting and discovering, you realize your place is ministry. You're to be in vocational Christian service. You're no longer to be in the realm of those who watch ministry transpire. You realize, you really sense a peace that you need to be returning to school, get further education, go to seminary and get that graduate degree so that you are then, for the rest of your life, equipped to help others grow deeply. Maybe you should go to the mission field. Maybe you should serve him in cross-cultural context somewhere. Let's say you go to work the next day and you say to your buddy, hey, I'm going to become a missionary. Don't count on, that is fantastic. How wonderful a decision. They're going to say, are you nuts? You know why? Because they're not disciples. They're in it for themselves. And they envy you because you make more than they do. And it's all about you, of course, except in their case, it's all about them. But what does that mean? Do the math. It means you leave a very secure position. Probably means you move to another part of the country. It means you live in a situation that is not the kind of comfort you have enjoyed before. It means your income is reduced considerably. It means your partner may have to go to work to make that happen. It means you will now enter the ranks of the unfamiliar. You will now be exposed to information you have never heard before or studied, and you are following Christ. That happened in my life. It's happened in the lives of a number of people listening right now. Now, ideally, your partner is with you in that journey. One of my favorite questions when I meet brand new seminary students and they come to the church to visit and they'll say, hi, we're first-year students. They always have that look about them, a little bit bewildered. So I invariably will look, in case this is a man that introduces himself, I'll look at his wife and I'll say, what do you think about that? I get some very interesting answers these days. Very interesting. Sometimes it's just like out of the textbook. This is the fulfillment of our dream. Other times I'll hear, I'm not so sure. And that makes for a very difficult process of years. Maybe the man acted too quickly in his decision, and perhaps wisdom would say, let's spend some time working this through with your wife so that she's on board with you. Having partners where one is a disciple and one is not is a pretty difficult way to live. Pretty difficult. That's just one application that comes to mind. You see, God specializes in this sort of thing as he brings us from the ranks of general believers, those who know Christ. When they die, we're going to go to heaven. We're sure of that. We know Sunday comes, we want to be a part of the worship service. We understand that. But just don't let it get in my way. When you become a disciple, it gets in your way. Suddenly you move from the ranks of the complacent to the committed. Turn to John chapter 18. Will you do that? John 18. I often speak to folks who are without Christ. For the next few minutes, I want to speak mainly to you and only to you who know the Lord. I want to speak to you who are in the broad, wide circle. You've come to Christ, but chances are good you've not entered into a seriousness in your walk. And that's a sad fact. In fact, it grieves the Holy Spirit. Because it doesn't mean you have to enter ministry. It means that Christ enters the throne room of your life and takes charge, whatever that may mean, wherever you must follow him. Now, this is a threatening situation here. The setting, verses 1 to 3, is very serious. They've had the last meal together, Jesus and his followers. The upper room teaching is over. It's not included here. In fact, it just says in verse 1 of when Jesus had finished these words, no doubt referring to his teaching in that Last Supper as well as his prayer, as he's on his way to the Garden of Gethsemane, just before he's taken under arrest. His prayer to the Father is completed. He and his 11 remain together, and they're making their way to the Garden of Gethsemane. They cross a brook called the Kidron Valley. It's an immensely emotional time as they get to Gethsemane, where the fight is on. That's where the battle took place. The battle in Jesus' own mind was not at the cross. It was at Gethsemane. People don't think about that enough. It's at Gethsemane he prays, let this cup pass from me. If it's possible, Father, let it be another way. Let there be some other journey but the cross. Nevertheless, listen to the words of a disciple, if I may. Not my will, but yours be done. Not my way, but your way, Lord. Not my plan, but your plan. That's the setting. A.T. Robertson says, the hour was late and the strain had been severe. But Jesus pleads for a bit of human sympathy as he wrestled with his father. It did not seem too much to ask. He was on his face, not his knees. The figure of the cup can only mean the approaching death. Now the master is about to taste the bitter dregs in the cup of death for the sin of the world. That's the context. Verse 4. Knowing all the things that were coming upon him. By the way, in the distance he can hear the clatter of the swords and the chains and the sight of the torches flickering in the darkness. If you've been to Gethsemane, you know it's a small place, and an approaching crowd would be easy to detect, and they were on their way to get him. Verse 3 concludes, they came with lanterns and torches and weapons. Why? They expected a fight. What they didn't realize is the fight was over. He'd accepted the cup. But they didn't know that. So Jesus, knowing all things were coming upon him, look at the surprising surrender.

whom do you seek? Now, normally, if a group is coming after a criminal, the criminal doesn't say, hey, who are you guys looking for? In their eyes, he was the criminal. But to their amazement, he says, whom do you seek? Look at this. They say, Jesus the Nazarene. He said, I am he. Judas was also standing with him, and when he said to them, verse 6, I am he, they drew back and fell to the ground. We would say it blew him away. Why isn't he running? Why isn't there an argument? Why isn't he bargaining with us? I am he. You don't do those things when you're a close follower. If I may use those words for our Savior, he is finished the fight. Remarkable things occur when the fight is finished and a surprise plan unfolds. You accept it. You don't resist it. One of the benefits of being crushed is that you learn slowly but surely that there's a better plan, and resisting it is not a good thing.

0: He has finished the fight. When your will finally stops wrestling with God's will, something remarkable happens. Not weakness, not defeat, but freedom. Chuck Swindoll calls it the benefit of being crushed, and he knows it firsthand. There's a lot more in this message, and we'll hear some closing comments from Chuck in just a moment, so stay with us. This is Insight for Living. Today's program features message number 6 in Chuck's 12-part study on the attributes of God. He titled this series, How Great is Our God? 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Well, Chuck, we're coming up on another milestone here at Insight for Living. On June 30th, we close the books on another ministry year, and we step into our 48th year of ministry. At moments like these, it's imperative to remain laser-focused on the one we serve.
1: When Paul arrived in Corinth, he was fresh off a rough stretch. He'd just come from Athens, where the philosophers basically laughed him off the Areopagus. If you've ever poured everything you had into something and watched people shrug and walk away, and if you've ever had a message fall completely flat, you know something of how Paul felt stepping into Corinth. And what did he decide? Quoting now, "I determined to know nothing among you except Jesus Christ and him crucified." He didn't concoct a new strategy, not a better presentation, not something more sophisticated, more polished, more likely to impress the intellectuals. Just the cross. Here's what 60-plus years of preaching has taught me. The moment I start trying to be impressive, I've already missed the point. The goal has never been for you to walk away thinking, what a great communicator. It's for you to walk away thinking, what a great Savior. There's a world of difference between those two. That's the heartbeat of Insight for Living. Always has been, always will be. I want every program, every single one, to be a place where someone has a real encounter with a real Savior. Not a religious experience, not a motivational moment, a genuine life-altering collision with the cross we proclaim. As we close out our fiscal year on June 30th, I want to ask you something, not to help us, but to consider the ministry you personally have when you invest in this broadcast. 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You send it, we broadcast it, and God does what only God can do. Would you give today? The cross is worth it, my friend.
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2: 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Today on Focus on the Family, Jim Daly and John Fuller are going to welcome back Dr. Erwin Lutzer for a second part of their conversation about the importance of prayer. And sometimes, you know, God doesn't answer our prayers right away, and sometimes he doesn't answer them at all. And we don't quite understand why, but Maybe we do later on. Hindsight, as I say, is always 20/20. But they're going to be discussing this. It's a kind of, somewhat of a mystery. And they're going to talk about Dr. Luther's aptly named book, Why God Doesn't Answer My Prayers. And they're going to take a deeper dive today into how faith plays a key role in our prayers and whether God answers them or doesn't. Or sometimes it's weird how life unfolds. You know, you pray for something and then it doesn't happen, but then it could be a day later, a year later, years later, a decade later, and you look back and go, oh, thank goodness that wasn't God's plan for me. You know, it's just, it's so interesting how it all unfolds. And so that's topic up today on Focus on the Family. I'm your host, Lynn Hackman. Keep it right here. This is K-Wave.
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4: 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Well, I like a definition of happiness I read that says happiness is a way station between too little and too much. To me, that suggests a person is happiest when he is focused on very important goals in life and has just what he needs to accomplish them. The Apostle Paul had a similar perspective when he said he had learned the secret of being content, whether he had little or had a lot. 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
11: I said, Lord, thank you that you said no to the prayer of your son. 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
12: Dr. Erwin Lutzer is back for another powerful discussion about prayer, why we pray, how God uses prayer to transform us, and how we can learn to align our will with his. Today on Focus on the Family with Jim Daly, we're going deeper on the subject. I'm John Fuller.
13: John, we're going to address one of the hardest areas of the Christian life, and that's when we turn to the Lord in prayer, and it doesn't get answered. It doesn't get answered the way we expect. We feel silent or alienated from the Lord. That is okay to feel that way, but what we do with that is critical before the Lord. It's our attitude. And man, we covered so much great territory last time with Dr. Lutzer. Mm-hmm. It was good stuff.
14: It really was.
13: And you know, one of the things in our journey together in this life is how do we go deeper into relationship with Christ? And I'm excited because I think day two will be power-packed again with how our attitude needs to reside within God's heart and hands, and then what are we learning in that process to mm-hmm. be deeper in Him.
14: Yeah, be sure to go back and listen to that previous episode with Dr. Lutzer. It's easiest to find on our app, and you can download that, or you can go online or catch it on YouTube. Now, Dr. Lutzer is Pastor Emeritus of the Moody Church in Chicago. He served there as senior pastor for 36 years, and he's got three radio programs in the U.S. and internationally. He's online. He's a busy guy. He's written over 70 books, and we're so pleased to have him back to talk about this one, Why Doesn't God Answer My Prayers? A Biblical Guide to God's Hidden Purposes.
13: Dr. Lutzer, welcome back. What a great day we had yesterday.
11: Jim, the reason I'm so excited is because I think that people who have given up on God and given up on prayer are going to be encouraged to go to God with greater faith and greater understanding that His hidden purposes, though they are indeed hidden from us, are fully known by Him. And that even in unanswered prayer, there are tremendous issues that God is dealing with that is hidden from our sight.
13: Yeah, and it, again, is so good. So many lessons out of our discussion last time. You know, one of the biggest struggles that we can have is not an answer in our prayers, it's silence. You know, we don't hear from God, or seemingly we don't hear from God when we've petitioned Him for whatever it might be, some pain that we have. I guess Paul experienced that. You know, he had the thorn in the flesh, and at some point, he thought, okay, this is going to stay, and I'm not going to pray anymore for that. I've petitioned God. He basically said no, and we'll keep moving. Job is another example of perhaps that silence that I'm talking about, where he was hit hard. In fact, it's a very intriguing thing, and I'd love you to comment on this too, that Satan entered into the presence of God and said, give me your servant Job. He'll turn on you the minute he has a chance. And God responds to Satan.
11: Here's a very important lesson. Never interpret the silence of God as the indifference of God.
13: Hmm.
11: God may be silent, but He is not indifferent. Now let me pick up on Job since you mentioned that. Here's the remarkable thing that you have to understand. Job did not know the first two chapters of his book.
13: Right.
11: He didn't know that God and Satan had had this dialogue and that he was going to be tested. If he had known that, he'd have been able to endure this trial much better. All that he knows is, for no apparent reason, he has 10 dead children on the hilltop. His wife is very skeptical, as we all know. Job's wife is oftentimes highlighted. And Job does not understand any of that. He doesn't know that the whole world is going to hear about his faith later on through the Bible. Mm-hmm. All that is hidden from him. All that he knows is this. And since we're speaking theology here, he doesn't say, the Lord gave and the devil took away. He saw the sovereignty of God. Is very skeptical, as we all know. Job's wife is oftentimes highlighted. And Job does not understand any of that. He doesn't know that the whole world is going to hear about his faith later on through the Bible. Mm-hmm. All that is hidden from him. All that he knows is this. And since we're speaking theology here, he doesn't say, the Lord gave and the devil took away. He saw the sovereignty of God behind his experience,

0: Welcome to The Word for Today, featuring the Bible teaching ministry of Pastor Chuck Smith, founder of the Calvary Chapel Movement. This radio program is a chapter-by-chapter, verse-by-verse study through the entire Bible. And on today's edition of The Word for Today, Pastor Chuck continues his message, The Life of the Spirit, as we pick up in Hebrews chapter 12, verse 27. And now, with today's study, here's Pastor Chuck.
1: Peter, in talking about this great cataclysm that is coming, talks about the heavens being on fire, melting with a fervent heat, the elements dissolving. Seeing then, he said, talking of the material universe, that all of these things are to be dissolved, what manner of persons ought we to be? All right, everything that can be shaken is going to be shaken. That is the material world. Only those things which cannot be shaken will remain. That is the spiritual things. You see, you have only one life and it will soon be over. And only the things that you do for Christ are going to last. Everything else is going to be destroyed. The whole material universe is going to go up one day. It's going to be wiped out. Now, if you put all of your value in material things, when this material universe goes, or when you go, when death comes, you're going to be totally wiped out because your entire value system was based in the material world around you. If your value system is placed in the spiritual world, then that can't be shaken. That'll last forever. That cannot be dissolved. When the elements are all dissolved with a fervent heat. What manner of persons ought we to be? Peter asked. We should be spiritual. We should put our value in spiritual things. We should be walking after the Spirit. We should be living after the Spirit. And that is essentially what the Bible encourages us all the way through, telling us that the life of the Spirit is superior to the life of the flesh. And that basically is the message that the world hates. They don't want to hear that. They're all caught up in their little material gods, their material possessions. Their whole value system is in that. And to say that that's all going to get wiped out, that's all going to be destroyed, that's a threat to them. They don't want to hear that. But it's true. So God said, I'm going to shake once again the earth and the heavens. And that signifies that anything that can be shaken is going to be removed, and only that which cannot be shaken shall remain. Wherefore, we receiving a kingdom which cannot be moved, all right, our heavenly kingdom, let us have grace whereby we may serve God acceptably with reverence and godly fear. For our God is a consuming fire. Very interesting. We are told in Isaiah that when God destroyed the large Assyrian army that had come against the southern kingdom of Judah, in one night, an angel of the Lord went out to this Assyrian army and wiped out 185,000 troops. One night, destroyed the army, one angel. And in the morning, when the Israelites got up, looked out to see the enemy that had been camped around them, there was nothing but these dead corpses, 185,000. And it said, a fear gripped the hearts of the sinners in Zion. Those were in the city who were sinners. Man, they really got scared. They saw what the fire of God could do. They said, who among us can dwell in the midst of this devouring fire? I mean, they got panicked when they saw what God's fire can do. Our God is a consuming fire. Well, that all depends. Fire is an interesting phenomena of nature. One thing you can say about fire is that it is everywhere. There is what they call aromachosis, long word. But it means the slow-burning fire of nature. Take a piece of metal and just lay it outside here. And in just a short little while, that bare metal, you'll see little brown specks on it. What are those little brown specks? Oxidation. The slow burning fire of nature, as nature starts to deteriorate that piece of metal, starts to eat it away. Slow burning fire of nature, destroying, eating away. You know, no sooner did we drive the last nail into this building than the thing started slowly eroding. Aromachysis. We've got to keep this thing up. We've got to keep painting. We've got to keep, you know, we've got a process of continual renewal of this thing because of aromachysis, the slow burning fire of nature that is gradually devouring everything. Now, fire, an interesting substance because it can consume. But fire is also used to transform into permanency. You put the alloy into the fire and you heat it, becomes steel, hardened, tempered by the fire. So fire is interesting. It can transmit some things into permanency while consuming others. You see, it all depends on the material that it's working with. The sinners in Zion said, who of us can escape the fire of God? The answer is, no one can escape the fire of God. It's everywhere. You can't escape it. The question is, what is it doing to you? And it all depends on what you are. If you are a child of God, the fire of God's transmitting you and transforming you into permanency. If you're not, it's a consuming fire that will one day totally consume you. Chapter 13, closing out the book, let brotherly love continue. And don't forget to entertain strangers, for some have entertained angels without knowing it. Interesting. I believe it. I don't think I've ever really entertained angels, to my knowledge. And I have never really, you know, thought, well, I wonder if that was an angel. I haven't really had that kind of an experience, but I would not challenge it. Now, there are stories about angels and all, but I guess in some ways I'm a skeptic to a lot of rumors that go around. And yet, I surely do not dismiss the possibility, because it's here in the scripture, that it is possible that angels could come in disguise as people and we wouldn't even know it. That'd be sort of awesome, but remember them that are in bonds as bound with them. Now, this is one of the reasons why I think Paul was perhaps the author of Hebrews, because he was in jail so much. And when he was in jail, he was encouraging the people to remember him, pray for him and all, pray for him in his bonds. And here is encouraging those to remember those that are in prison as bound with them. And those which suffer adversity as being yourself also in the body. He taught in 1 Corinthians 12, we are all one body in Christ. And when one member suffers, they all suffer. So if one within the body of Christ is suffering adversity, be in prayer, remember them, because we're all one body. Now, I personally feel very guilty that I do not spend more time in prayer for the Christians in Russia. You see, I, like you, have been such a victim of propaganda. Everybody in Russia is a horrible atheist. But that is not so. In Russia, there are many beautiful, godly people who have really suffered for their faith. In Siberia, multitudes of people, they're suffering for their faith in Jesus Christ. And you know, I rarely think about praying for them. Yet they're all one body with me in Christ. They're a part of the same family. They're really my brothers and sisters in Jesus. And yet I really don't pray for them very often. I don't think of praying for them. And that is wrong. They should be on our prayer list. And the thing that really convicts me is when I get letters smuggled out from a group there in Siberia who listened to translations of my tapes in their Bible studies. And they write and tell what a blessing it is and how that they pray for Calvary Chapel every day. I think, oh God, I forget to pray for them. And they're really going through it. And here I am, living in these conditions, so blessed of thee, and they're praying for me. And I forget to pray for them. And that's not right. Remember those that are in bonds, those that are in prison in China, in Siberia, for their faith in Jesus Christ. Remember them in your prayers. Hold them up, because we're all one body. And when one member suffers, they all suffer. Marriage is honorable in all, the bed undefiled. There is a proper place for close, intimate sexual relationship. Within the bonds of marriage, the bed is undefiled. God has purposed that it be a beautiful experience whereby two lives might be made one. But whoremongers and adulterers, God will judge. Let your manner of living be without covetousness, and be content with such things as you have. Paul the Apostle said, godliness with contentment is really being rich. I've learned whatever state I'm in to be content. Here again, be content with what things that you have. For he hath said, I will never leave you nor forsake you. I mean, I've got so much. I've got Jesus. Be content with what you have. If you've got the Lord, you've got everything. You know, he's everything. He's our resource, all that we need. For he said, I will never leave you or forsake you, so that we may boldly say, the Lord is my helper. I will not fear what man is going to do unto me. Oh, I love that. If God be for us, Paul said, who can be against us? The Lord is my helper. I will not fear what man might do. When Asa, the king of Judah, came to the throne, the Ethiopians invaded the land with a tremendous army. Hopelessly outnumbered, he prayed unto the Lord and said, oh God, it's nothing for you to help those who are strong or those who have no power. Help us, O Lord. For in your name, we're going to go out against this huge army. Don't let man prevail against you. I like that. It's a lot of wisdom in that prayer. God, it doesn't make any difference to you whether or not we have a huge army or we have no army. We need your help. We don't have any power. We need your help. And it's in your name we're going to go out against them. I mean, and don't let, you know, your name get whipped. Don't let man, Lord, whip you. We're on your side. It's not, hey, God, please get on our side. Help our program. God, we're just getting on your side. And don't let man prevail against you. The Lord is on my side. I will not fear what man is going to do to me. The Lord is my helper, my strength. Remember them which have the rule over you. And this is spiritually, those who are spiritually responsible for your spiritual welfare. Remember them who have spoken unto you the word of God, whose faith follow, considering the end of their manner of life. I mean, the end of the godly life, the end of a life following Jesus Christ, considering the end of that kind of a life. So remember them which have the rule over you, have spoken to you the word of God, whose faith follow. And then this interesting verse, Jesus Christ is the same yesterday, today, and forever. Be not carried about with diverse and strange doctrines. For it is a good thing that your heart be established with grace and not with meats which have not profited them that have been occupied therein. So that our faith be established in grace, not in works, doctrines that would stress the works of man, the works of righteousness that we might do, the things that I can eat and can't eat and so forth. Don't be carried about with diverse and strange doctrines. He's really referring here to men like Herbert W. Armstrong, who, tells you the types of meats you should eat and shouldn't eat and so forth, that your righteousness becomes a manner of keeping the law and the Sabbath law and so forth. It's a good thing that your heart be established with grace and not with outward ordinances, the meats, which have never profited anybody that got all involved in those things. We have an altar whereof they have no right to eat which serve the tabernacle. For the bodies of those beasts whose blood is brought into the sanctuary by the high priest for sin are burned without the camp. Now, when they would use a animal, the carcass of the animals that they used for the sin offerings, they always took them outside of the camp and cremated, burned them outside of the camp. Wherefore, Jesus also, that he might sanctify the people with his own blood, suffered without the gate. That is why in Jerusalem, I do not feel that the church that the Catholics have built over the supposed site of the cross of Christ is legitimate. It's within the city. And Jesus was taken without the gate. That's why I think that the area of the Garden Tomb, across from Herod's gate, across a block or so away, is probably the more legitimate site of the crucifixion of Jesus, because it is outside of the Damascus gate. Wherefore Jesus also, that he might sanctify the people with his own blood, suffered without the gate. Let us go therefore unto him without the camp, that is without the camp of Judaism, without the law of Israel, and without that religious system. Let's go outside of it that we might bear his reproach. For here we have no continuing city, but we do seek one to come. Now we are like Abraham, who was searching for the city which has foundation, whose maker and builder is God. We have no permanent residence here. We are pilgrims and strangers on the earth. We are just passing through. We do seek that permanent city, the city of God, where we shall dwell with him. By him, that is Jesus, therefore, let us offer the sacrifice of praise to God continually. That is the fruit of our lips, giving thanks to his name. And so with these sacrifices, God is well pleased. God spoke of his displeasure with the sacrifices that they were bringing. He said, I'm sick of your offerings. Sacrifice and offering thou wouldst not, but a body thou hast prepared me, the prophecy concerning Jesus. Now, here is the sacrifice that is acceptable to God. Our praises, the fruit of our lips. Rather than taking a little goat to the priest to be slain or something, let's just give thanks to God. Let's just praise the Lord. Spend time in praising the Lord. That is the sacrifice that is well-pleasing unto him. But to do good and to communicate, don't forget. That is to help those that are in need. For with such sacrifices, and another thing by which we can sacrifice is in the giving to others. God is well pleased with that. Obey those that have the rule over you. Now here we were told earlier to remember those that have rule. And now obey them that have the rule over you and submit yourselves as they watch for your souls, as they that must give an account, that they may do it with joy and not with grief, for that is unprofitable for you. John wrote and said, I have no greater joy than to know that my children walk in truth. And I think that's the story of every pastor. No greater joy than to know that your children walk in truth. Pray for us, the author said, for we trust that we have a good conscience in all things, willing to live honestly. But I beseech you, the rather to do this, that I may be restored to you the sooner. In other words, pray for me, And I really ask you to do this that I might be restored sooner. Because remember, those that are in bonds, I'm in prison. And I want to come to you. And so I want your prayers that I might be able to come sooner to you. Now, the God of peace that brought again from the dead our Lord Jesus, that great shepherd of the sheep, through the blood of the everlasting covenant, make you perfect in every good work to do his will. This beautiful benediction, the God of peace, brought again from the dead our Lord Jesus, that great shepherd of the sheep. Jesus said, I am the good shepherd. I give my life for the sheep. He's the great shepherd of the sheep. May he make you fully matured. The word perfect in Greek literally is fully matured in every good work to do his will. Working in you that which is well-pleasing in his sight through Jesus Christ, to whom mean glory forever and ever. Amen. Now I beg you, brothers, allow the word of exhortation, or receive the word of exhortation, for I have written a letter unto you in a few words. Know ye that our brother Timothy has been set free. He probably was in prison with the author, now has been set free. With whom, if he comes shortly, I will see you. Greet all of them that have the rule over you and all the saints, and they of Italy greet you. So this letter was written from Italy, probably from the prison in Rome, and probably one of Paul's Roman epistles. Grace be with you all. Amen. Fabulous book of Hebrews. So much, so rich.
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1: May the Lord be with you as you put your faith into practice. As you put into practice the things of the Word. As you begin to walk obediently to the injunctions of the Scriptures, may the Lord be with you, and may the Lord bless you, and may he guide you and keep you in his love, fill you with his peace, cause your heart and life to overflow in the richness of his goodness. As you walk in the consciousness of his presence, day by day this week, may your life be deepened in the Lord and in the things of the Spirit as we deny the flesh to take up our cross and follow him. In Jesus' name.
0: 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That's right here on the next edition of The Word for Today.

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1: 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I'm your host, Lynn Hackman. Pastor Alistair Begg has a beautiful message from Romans chapter 8 today about God's plan for each and every single one of us, and we don't always know what God's plan is for us, but God, in his quest to make us more like Jesus, takes our lives. 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But things that we don't feel like make sense or have relevance, God knows what he's doing, and learning to trust him is part of that ride. He's got it all figured out. So that's coming up on Truth for Life. So keep it right here. 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

0: If you are in Christ, God has begun a work in you. So what is it that he's doing with you? Alistair Begg walks us through the Bible's answer to that question today on Truth for Life as he examines God's purpose for every believer's life, his process of fulfilling it, and his promise that helps us persevere in every circumstance.
1: I want to think with you this morning about the thesis, if you like, for the week, that it is, and we know that all things work together for good, as if somehow or another the things that are working to good. I think the NIV is a better translation, don't you? And we know that in all things, God works for the good. It is God who is at work in and through.

consider it pure joy when you face trials of various kinds. When these trials come into your life, he says, do not resent them as intruders, but welcome them as friends. Why? Not because you're a masochist, not because we rejoice when things are inherently and horribly difficult, but because of something that we know. And he says, we know that the testing of your faith develops perseverance, and perseverance must finish its work so that you may be mature and complete, not lacking anything. Well, when will that day dawn? I mean, hopefully we're a little more mature than we were last time we were together, a little more towards completion. But there are so many gaps and uncertainties. And that is why we recognize that there are lessons learned in those experiences, purposes that are accomplished in those experiences that aren't accomplished any other way. And I think many of us would testify to the fact that more spiritual progress has been made in our lives by way of disappointment and failure and tears than has actually been made in the realm of success and laughter. Not that we would go and seek these things out, but that we would recognize that Father knows best. That nothing is taking him by surprise. And that from all of eternity, in the ebb and flow of life, in that which we regard as good and bad, and sometimes horrible and impossible to deal with, in the challenges that we face that sometimes appear to never go away, in the experiences of unanswered prayer, or at least the answer comes back in a prolonged wait or in an apparent no, that still in the midst of all of that, God's eternal purpose is at work in the lives of his children. So that when we read Christian biography and we say to ourselves, what is God doing in the life of his children? What was he doing when they took their jackets and laid them down at the feet of a fellow called Saul of Tarsus? What was he doing in the life of Stephen? He was accomplishing his eternal plan to make Stephen just like Jesus. Doesn't seem right, does it? Especially not when we've been bred on the notion that the way that all of these things happen is in tranquility and in blessing and where everything's going fine. And aren't we having a wonderful time and isn't it a great day? Well, it is a lovely day, but I can guarantee you that I speak to a congregation this morning that is marked by all kinds of difficulties and challenges, by lives that are marked, if we were honest, by at least significant spells of quiet desperation. That if ever we were to come clean about what it is that we're pushing in our wheelbarrow, there would be so much that mitigates against this. What is it then gives us equilibrium? Well, to get up in the morning and to say, whether it's raining or sunny, whether I am frail or forceful, I thank you today, gracious God, that you are my Father, that in Jesus you have made me your child, that you have plans and purposes from all of eternity that you will definitely accomplish, and that today is another opportunity for me to make progress down that road. That's the first word this morning. It begins with P, it's the word purpose. The second word also begins with P, and it's the word process. And for this, we go forward to 2 Corinthians chapter 3. Now, the Lord is the Spirit, and where the Spirit of the Lord is, there is freedom. And we, who with unveiled faces all reflect the Lord's glory, notice here the present continuous, are being transformed into what? Into his likeness. Okay?

0: So it is God's eternal purpose, those he predestined to be conformed to the image of his son. That's his purpose in eternity. What is his purpose today? To continue the process. It is an ongoing process. And the context, and I'll need to leave you to read 2 Corinthians 3 for homework, but the context here is the contrast in between the reflected fading glory of the old covenant and the freedom to gaze upon the glory of God in the face of Jesus. Remember I said that Moses' face shone and he didn't know. That his face shone and he didn't know. His face shone even with the opportunity that he had. And what Paul says is if the face of Moses shone in that fading, dimming glory, surely the faces of those who are in Christ ought to really shine. Shine. Would anybody ever think that what is actually happening to us is that we are in the process of being conformed into the image of Jesus? You know, that when they come into our churches, they say, now there's a group of people where something's happening. I don't know what's happening to them, but they just shine. They are the shining people. There is a glory about them. There is something about them. I just read a biography of one of my favorite soccer players, and I'm excited about this soccer camp. Finally, we get some good sports into this place. But that was just a joke. But they, one of my favorite soccer players, and as he died as a young man in hospital in London. One of his sisters writing the biography, the girl was not a Christian, nor was this man. She talked about a nurse in the hospital looking after her brother during the night. And there was, she said, about this nurse, some strange aura, that there was something about her that she couldn't put her finger on. She came in one day, that is the sister, to find that there was a Bible beside her brother. The Bible was marked with Psalm 121, Psalm 23, Psalm 46, and so on. And when she inquired where the Bible came from, she discovered it came from the nurse. And when she asked the nurse why she put the Bible there, the nurse told her, because in the Bible I met Jesus. And then the sister said, and that's presumably why you shine the way you shine. You see, the work of the Holy Spirit is to turn our gaze towards the Lord Jesus. And as we look at Christ, so there is this reflection, a glory that is revealed in the gospel itself, the wonderful, freeing, transforming story in the gospel, that he died in our place to free us not only from the penalty of sin, as we have noted, but also from its power and its dominion. And that is why it is vital, loved ones, that we have a solid grasp of the gospel so that we can preach the gospel to ourselves, as Jerry Bridges has reminded us most helpfully in one of his recent books, so that we can preach the gospel to ourselves every day. I don't think it would be surprising if I did a survey here and amongst an august group of individuals like this to discover that people said, well, you know, the gospel is something that gets you started. It's way in my past. I believed the gospel a long time ago, and I've moved on from then. Oh, I hope you haven't. I hope you preach the gospel to yourself today, because that's the only way you'll stay sane. That's the only way you'll make progress. Because when Satan tempts you to despair and tells you of the guilt within, what's your answer going to be? Upward I look and see him there who made an end to all my sin. That's the gospel. Our standing in Christ is unalterable. On our best week, we are no closer to God. On our worst week, we are no further from God. Because our standing with the Father is all in the righteousness of Christ. We are not put right with God on account of something done by us, nor are we put right with God on account of something done in us. We are put right with God on account of something done for us. So that, as Luther said, in one realistic way, the gospel is all outside of us. Now, if you think about that, it makes perfect sense, doesn't it? Because if you set yourself up for a little inventory this morning, here I am Monday, And you say to yourself, now let me just do an inventory of how well I'm progressing. How's my prayer life? It, on a scale of 1 to 10, with 10 being high. What do you want to give yourself? You brave enough to give yourself a 4? There you go, 4. Okay, so you haven't even, we haven't even hit the 50% mark. All right? A scale of 1 to 10, witnessing in the speculator area ever since I got here, shining for Jesus and giving a word of testimony if the opportunity arises. Scale of 1 to 10, with 10 being high. Someone wants an 8? We need to wait for tomorrow. Tomorrow's about humility. The rest of us will be hard-pressed to give ourselves a 2. And so we could go down the inventory. Because our hearts condemn us, and justifiably so. Because if we constantly look within to see how well we're doing, as a basis of our standing with God, we will constantly feel that we have no standing with God. But when we realize that God's eternal purpose, which He is definitely going to complete, is to conform us to the image of His Son, and that the ongoing process in which we find ourselves engaged is that very self-same thing, that we are being transformed into the likeness of Jesus Christ. Notice it's in the passive as well. We are being transformed into His likeness. Well, is this passivity? No, but it is a reminder to us that this is a process that is spirit-endued and in which we are involved. We don't just sit back and let it happen. There are means of grace which God has provided, so that as we avail ourselves of the means of grace, we make progress. So, for example, when the writer of the Old Testament speaks prophetically of the Son, He says about the Son, that is Jesus, you have loved righteousness and hated wickedness. So I know that I am not making much progress in being conformed to the likeness of Jesus if I have determined that I'm going to love wickedness and hate righteousness. It just doesn't happen, you see. Because the grace of God that has appeared, Titus 2, teaches us to say no to ungodliness and all kinds of wickedness, and to live upright and self-controlled lives in this present age. The Spirit that teaches us through the Word enables us by His presence within us, but no more than God believes for us so that we might be saved, because He doesn't, we must believe in order that we might be saved. So the work of God within us to make us like Jesus is His work, in which He includes our endeavors. So, for example, in Philippians, work out your own salvation with fear and trembling. In other words, get up off your hind legs and let's get going. For it is God who is at work in you, both to will and to do of His good pleasure. The purpose from all of eternity, the process which is ongoing, and finally, the promise that keeps our chins up and allows us to keep heading in the right direction. 1 John chapter 3 and verse 2. Dear friends, now we are children of God. And what we will be has not yet been made known. It's okay to say, I don't know. Somebody came to the Apostle John after one of the services and said, the Apostle John, what are we going to be? He says, well, frankly, I don't know the answer to that question. I'm always very encouraged by the agnosticism that I find in the Bible. Dear friends, now we are the children of God, and what we will be, we don't know yet, because it hasn't been revealed in fullness. But we do know this, that when He appears, here's our phrase, we shall be like Him. Now, we are not to be surprised by that, because the very reason that God has saved us is in order that that might be true. That His purpose from all of eternity is that we would be conformed to the likeness of His Son. That what He's doing with us in the experience of our earthly pilgrimage is completing the process. And finally, even though we know what we are, a ragtag and bobtail gathering of people with all our faults and all our foibles and our stumblings and our failings and so on, the fact of the matter is that when He appears, we will be like Him. The brevity of John in relationship to these things, I think, is quite striking. He tells us that Jesus will appear. He tells us that we will see him. And he tells us that we will be like him. Paul, interestingly, and you needn't turn to this, but Paul, when he talks about it in Philippians 3, you know, where he says our citizenship is in heaven and so on, he says in verse 21, who by the power that enables him to bring everything under his control will transform our lowly bodies so that they will be like his glorious body. And what he anticipates and he affirms is the fact that not only will we be like him, but we will be with him. In fact, you know, when he says, I really don't know whether I should leave or whether I should stay with you and so on, the fact of the matter is, he says, I don't know whether I should depart and be with Christ or stay with you for a little while longer. So for Paul, the anticipation is that we will be with him. For John, the anticipation is that we will be like him. And for all the rest, we can wait confidently and contentedly. Two children's songs as our close. I wish to be like Jesus, so humble and so kind. His words were always tender. His voice always divine. But no, I'm not like Jesus, as anyone can see. O Savior, come and help me and make me just like thee. And the final one, cleanse me from my sin, Lord, and put your power within, Lord, and take me as I am, Lord, and make me all your own, and keep me every day, Lord, in the narrow way, Lord, and make my heart your palace and your royal throne. Ethics is an exhortation to become what we're not. The call of Christianity is to become what we are. You are in Christ. Come on now. Let's be like Christ.
1: 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I hope you're enjoying Alistair's exploration of the identity and work of Jesus in this series called To Know Christ. 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Today we are recommending a book that complements our current series. 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It's called Union with Christ, The Blessings of Being in Him. 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This book is rich and profound, like Sinclair's teaching often is, but it's written in a way that's easy for us to understand and digest. 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Thanks for studying with us this week. I hope you'll take the opportunity to worship with your local church family on Sunday, and then join us Monday when we'll consider why Jesus, our Creator and Savior, would stoop to wash the feet of his disciples, even his betrayers' feet. The Bible teaching of Alistair Begg is furnished by Truth for Life, where the learning is for living.
2: 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I'm your host, Lynn Hackman. You know, there's a lot of good reasons to be anxious in today's world. And you know, I was thinking about it the other day, you know, every generation has had a lot of anxiety, whether it's world wars or, you know, politics or whatever it is. We seem to, it's just I think, part of the human condition of living on this earth. But today, Pastor Dave Rolf is going to explain Psalm 94 and 96. He's continuing through the Psalms. And much of what makes us anxious or angry or hopeless is absolutely justified. You know, our feelings about a lot of the injustice and things going on in the world, you know, God doesn't look down on our feelings about it. He gave us those feelings to begin with, but he doesn't want those things to consume us with anxiety and dread and all of that. He wants us to give these things to him, take that anxiety and put it, you know, make our faith stronger. And that's what Pastor Dave's going to talk about today. So that's coming up on The Balance Word. And that's after a few words from our sponsors and your afternoon 1 o'clock K-Wave news brief with Phil Ross. So keep it right here. 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
7: It's 3 minutes before one, and here's your news on K-Wave. President Donald Trump accused the Iranian regime on Friday, well, that'd be today, of a foolish violation of the ceasefire. The president said Iran's military fired at least 4 one-way attack drones at ships traveling through the Strait of Hormuz. An Islamic Revolutionary Guard Corps drone struck a Singapore-flagged cargo ship in the Strait of Hormuz yesterday. And closer to home, the arson trial of former Uber driver accused of setting fire that destroyed much of Pacific Palisades has ended in a mistrial. With jurors unable to reach a unanimous verdict, jurors said they were split 10-2 in favor of acquittal for Jonathan Rindernecht. However, federal prosecutors are moving forward with plans to retry Rindernecht, insisting there's enough evidence to hold him responsible for the fire. Prosecutors claim he set an earlier fire on New Year's Day 2025 that smoldered for a week before Santa Ana winds reignited the blaze that ravaged the Palisades. And after being closed for a 2-month refurbishment, Pirates of the Caribbean at Disneyland has reopened today with a new feature that brings an iconic scene to life using modern technology. The classic scene where the skeleton of a greedy pirate sitting on top of a pile of cursed gold is no longer just a skeleton. Now we get to see his story. Thanks to patented technology involving projections and robotics, the writers now will see the pirate as a living soul transform into a skeleton after picking up a cursed gold coin. Ye be warned, there'll be longer wait times ahead. That's the news, and you're up to date. Southland weather for L.A. and Orange County today. Highs will be in the mid-70s to lower 80s. From the beaches to downtown L.A., highs in the valleys will range from the mid-80s to around 90. For the Inland Empire, sunny with highs 81 to 87 degrees. Right now in Pomona, it's 79 degrees. In Huntington Park, it's 76 degrees. In Seal Beach, it's 70. 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And none of those gold coins are cursed, I assure you. With this K-Wave news brief, I'm Phil Ross.
2: Okay, Phil, that pirate imitation was spot on. Where did you learn that? And why does Pirates of the Caribbean have to be any scarier? It's already so scary. I thought it was so scary as a kid.
7: It's just fun. I'm glad they're using some great technology now just to make... Walt Disney said Disneyland was never going to be finished. And so I'm just so glad they're updating things and making things better. And I'm looking forward to it. I think that'll be fun for everybody to go see when the updates at the end of Pirates.
2: Absolutely, absolutely. Well, thanks so much for giving us those effects. That adds to the whole news break. I love it. Anyway, the balance words with Dave Roth is coming up, and I don't think there's any gold coins in there, but there is some good words of wisdom.
7: Certainly some treasure.
2: Yes. Keep it right here. 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
8: Has anxiety and worry consumed you? 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
9: Whenever you find yourself wrapped up with anxiety, as we so often do, the solution is not for God to do something. See, he allowed this circumstance to happen in order to do a work in you and in me. And so it's important for us to realize, okay, I don't want to focus on what's going on outside of me. I don't want to focus on what they're doing, what he's doing, what she has said. Instead, I want to go, okay, God, the problem is in me. Will you work in my life in this way? Deal with this anxiety and the multitude of my anxieties within me. Your comforts delight my soul. I just want that peace.

0: It's time once again for The Balanced Word, the radio ministry from Pacific Hills Calvary Chapel. Today, Pastor Dave Rolfe takes us to Psalms 94 through 96. With all that's transpiring around us, from wars, crime in our own cities, illnesses, gas prices, or the moral depravity in our nation, it's easy for anxiety to creep into our lives. As Pastor Dave mentioned at the top of the broadcast, there's a reason for the circumstances surrounding you, and God has a plan to use it for your good and His glory. Here He is with more.
1: Psalm 94 starts out, "O Lord God, to whom vengeance belongs." That kind of tells you where he's heading right there. God, I just want to tell you that you're the God that vengeance is yours. Now, you know, coming up, he's going to suggest a few targets. "O God, to whom vengeance belongs, shine forth." In other words, God, there's nothing more great to see of your power than when you destroy somebody who deserves it. So God, let us see your power now as you take vengeance. It's okay with God that a psalmist says that. It's okay with God that you feel that way sometime. But it's a little presumptuous. And really, if God wasn't so gracious, it would be kind of a dangerous thing to suggest, to pray for God's vengeance. Because vengeance is his, it's not yours. And you think, hey, if you start telling God how to do vengeance, you might get in the way. It has a way of working out that way, for sure. And so, again, "Rise up, O judge of the earth. Render punishment to the proud." Uh-oh, that's sounding a little proud. "Lord, how long will the wicked triumph?" Here's what they're doing. They utter speech. Listen to them. They're talking so much. Hey, you're talking, buddy. And how often? The pride uttering speech. Oh, man, there are so many times when I wish I could just take words back that I've said in pride. And this is a characteristic of pride. They can't shut up. They have to talk. They have to have the last word. They have to say things. And so he says, they utter speech and speak insolent things. They're rebellious. "All the workers of iniquity boast in themselves. They break in pieces your people, O Lord, and afflict your heritage. They slay the widow and the stranger and murder the fatherless." And that is a good definition of wicked, people who take advantage of those who Jesus loves. "Yet they say the Lord does not see." They may not actually say it, but people who live like God doesn't see them, that's what's really bugging the psalmist here. "Nor does the God of Jacob understand." He says, you guys understand, you senseless among the people, and you fools, when will you be wise? "He who planted the ear, shall he not hear? He who formed the eye, shall he not see? He who instructs the nations, shall he not correct? He who teaches man knowledge, the Lord knows the thoughts of man, that they are futile." So he's now lecturing the people and saying, you guys are proud, and you think that God doesn't see what you're doing. Listen, God made the eye, he can see you. He made the ear, he can hear what you're saying. And so kind of a warning to them to say, you may think God doesn't know, but he does. He even knows what you're thinking and how stupid the things that you're thinking are. And then verse 12, such a nice balancing statement. "Blessed," or "how happy is the man whom you instruct, O Lord, and teach out of your law, that you may give him rest from the days of adversity until the pit is dug for the wicked." One of the keys to happiness, learning from God. God, he's kind of saying, I don't quite understand this. Don't know why people get away with what they get away with. Don't know why you don't teach them a lesson. Don't know why you don't use your vengeance a little more. It's a really powerful tool. And God, every day I see great opportunities for you to venge yourself. You said it's yours, so share it. Use it. Lord, use this gift of vengeance that you have. And yet, at the same time as he's talking, you can tell he just doesn't quite understand why God doesn't. When we get beaten down, often we can't figure out why God doesn't just wipe out wicked people. Why he doesn't just, you know, you see somebody and you go, God, this is a perfect target for you. And this would be a great time for it to happen. maybe during this TV show, when it's on and it's a TV show that's blaspheming you, it'd be so cool if everyone on the show just died right then. And boy, how great would that be? Or, you know, somebody's marching to support some sin or the other, and it's like, wow, how great would it be if just lightning would come and pick some people off as they were screaming blasphemous things about God? We have those kinds of ideas, but the truth is, he doesn't do those sorts of things usually because he's gracious. Now, he has a perfect plan and he will judge sin. You can be certain of that. And yet, I don't understand how he picks his targets. I don't understand his timing. And so, like the psalmist, I go, okay, God, there's something I don't understand, so you can teach me. I want to learn from you. And what happens when we learn from him and he shares his wisdom with us? You can tell that's happening because you realize you're blessed. You feel happier. You're kind of perking up. When you're really unhappy and desiring vengeance, then you're missing something. And it's so important at that point, when we get to that point, and I think we all get there at one time or another, to come to the Lord and say, God, there's some things I don't understand, so would you help me to understand? I want to know the blessing and the joy of trusting you. God, it would be great if you could give me the whole plan of what you're going to do. Now, if I see someone who's really doing horrible things, and God, you just tell me that eventually you're going to really nail him and he's going to lose everything, then I'd be okay. Not only that, if you just tell me that he's going to get saved and we'll end up being best friends, I could take it then. But since I don't know what you're doing, God, you need to let me in on something and at least give me a peace that passes understanding so that I can walk in your joy and your blessing. So he goes on to say, verse 14, for the Lord will not cast off his people. God's always going to come through for his people, nor will he forsake his inheritance, but judgment will return to righteousness and all the upright in heart will follow it. The day is coming when God will make it all right. Who will rise up for me against the evildoers? Who will stand up for me against the workers of iniquity? Again, kind of rallying and like, okay, who's with me? God, are you with me? Let's go. Hey, wait, he's not there. Unless the Lord had been my help, my soul would soon have settled in silence. God wasn't helping me. I would have been sunk a long time ago. If I say my foot slips, your mercy, O Lord, will hold me up. When I cry out to you, you're there. And in the multitude of my anxieties within me, your comforts delight my soul. Anxieties. Those things that tie us in knots, those things that stumble us, that cause us to struggle, that really rob us of our peace. We all have them. The psalmist prayed, search me, O God, and know my heart. Try me and know my anxieties. See if there's any wicked way in me and lead me in the way everlasting. Or as Paul told the Philippians, to take their anxieties, be anxious for nothing, but in everything, by prayer and supplication with thanksgiving, let your requests be made known to God, and the peace of God, which passes all understanding, will guard your hearts and minds in Christ Jesus. And so what he's saying in the middle of this struggle, in the middle of this desire to see vengeance, you see, he's saying, I've got these anxieties, but I know that the answer is what you want to do within me. You don't heal my anxieties by throwing your vengeance on someone else, but you touch my anxieties by touching my heart. Whenever you find yourself wrapped up with anxiety, as we so often do, the solution is not for God to do something. See, he allowed this circumstance to happen in order to do a work in you and in me. And so it's important for us to realize, okay, I don't want to focus on what's going on outside of me. I don't want to focus on what they're doing, what he's doing, what she has said. Instead, I want to go, okay, God, the problem is in me. Will you work in my life in this way? Deal with this anxiety and the multitude of my anxieties within me. Your comforts delight my soul. I just want that peace. And again, as the Bible promises peace that passes understanding and has often been said, If God promises a peace that passes understanding, don't settle for a peace that comes from understanding. Don't try to understand everything and then get peace. Because what'll happen, you can study the problem all you want, work on it, get advice and everything else, and ultimately, as soon as you come up with a solution for that problem, there's 10 more that have come in to take their place. So if you can't learn to live with anxiety and then to experience God's peace at the same time, then you're going to be on a roller coaster the rest of your life. God's comforts can delight your soul. Shall the throne of iniquity, which devises evil by law, have fellowship with you? They gather together against the life of the righteous and condemn innocent blood. Oh, they're evil, but the Lord has been my defense and my God, the rock of my refuge. He has brought on them their own iniquity and shall cut them off in their own wickedness. The Lord our God shall cut them off. People who think they're getting away with stuff, God's going to deal with them. They will fall under the consequences of their own foolish choices. But for me, I want to be blessed by God comforting my soul because I'm just waiting on him. I'm casting all of my anxieties, as Peter said, on him because he cares for me. Psalm 95, reminding the people to worship. He says, oh, come, let us sing to the Lord. Let us shout joyfully to the rock of our salvation. I don't know what it means to shout joyfully. I'm assuming at least it means, come on, you ought to speak up when you sing. It shouldn't be, oh God, we praise you. God, we meet. You know, but you should actually articulate what it is that you're praising God about. Now, it might sometimes mean just really shouting. Suggest you do that when you're off, you're the only one on the beach or something, or you know, people may get concerned and call the police on you, or they may throw you out of the church. But it's the idea of enthusiasm. You don't have a problem getting excited about something like a silly game. Or if you're like me, just really enjoying the commercials. But no, I actually like the game better. Just kidding. But why is it that that is so normal? And yet to get a little excited about the Lord is something that, oh no, we wouldn't want to do that. Sounds fanatical. Fanatical? Fan? Hey, there's a connection there. Just don't yell in my service while I'm teaching. Let's shout joyfully to the rock of our salvation. Let's come before his presence with thanksgiving. Let's shout joyfully to him with psalms. For the Lord is the great God and the great King above all gods. In his hand are the deep places of the earth. The heights of the hills are his also. The sea is his, for he made it, and his hands formed the dry land. It's just a celebration of going, look at all that God has done. And then in humility, these great verses, that there's a song that goes with them. Oh, come, let us worship and bow down. Let us kneel before the Lord, our maker, for he is our God. And we are the people of his pasture and the sheep of his hand. Let's worship and bow down, humble ourselves. Let's put ourselves before him and not just be all strutting and up and cocky and all celebration, but also humbling ourselves and kneeling before him. He's our God. We're his people. That reminder that he's God and we're not. He's God and we're people. It's the same thing that we'll see a little later in Psalm 100. Know ye that the Lord, he is God. It is he that hath made us and not we ourselves. We are his people and the sheep of his pasture. It's important to remember who God is, but also who we are. And the main thing we are is we're not God. Let's keep that in mind, keep it in place. He is our God personally. We're the people of his pasture and the sheep of his hand. That song is almost word for word, but let's see, it goes, come let us worship and bow down, let us kneel before the Lord our God, our maker, instead of before the Lord our maker, for he is our God and we are the people of his pasture and the sheep of his hand. Come, let's sing with me. Come.

0: How many of you know that song, knew it already? Oh, cool. Just one more thing, because it says let's kneel, and most people never kneel. There was a reason why they knelt. Now, there's no magic way to pray, because the Bible talks about laying prostrate before the Lord, standing before the Lord, kneeling before him, bowing our heads before him, and so on. But kneeling is one of those things that, well, you know, as you get older, you just don't want to do it as much. When you're little kids, you know, you have them kneel down to pray, and it's really cute. But after a while, you get a bit older, and the knees start hurting. And besides that, it could mess up your clothes, and it just seems kind of very weird and liturgical, and we're more sophisticated than that, and we like to hold ourselves back. But I find sometimes that kneeling down when I pray to the Lord is a good thing. And I have two really bad knees, and yet still, it's like, I think of my knees compared to what he did for me, that I just can't do that, that that's something that I won't do. And I'd encourage you sometime when nobody's around, you don't want them to think that you're weird or anything, but really do that, kneel. You don't need to do it all the time. But once in a while to kneel is something that can be a special thing for you as you show God, God, I'm bowing down before you. I'm not just singing it, I'm actually doing it. As I bow myself and acknowledge that you're God and you're on the throne. And as we move on, verse 8 of chapter 90, Psalm 95, do not harden your hearts as in the rebellion when they were in the wilderness and had to wander 40 years. Don't do that. As in the day of trial in the wilderness, when your fathers tested me, they tried me, though they saw my work. For 40 years I was grieved with that generation and said, it is a people who go astray in their hearts, and they do not know my ways. So I swore in my wrath, they shall not enter my rest. You know, the children of Israel, they were delivered from Egypt miraculously. And God parted the Red Sea so they could walk across, and they came to Mount Sinai, and he gave them the law. God provided for them with a cloud by day, a fire by night, manna to eat, water from the rock. And they still, after all that God did for them, most of them rebelled. Of everyone who was an adult in those days, other than Moses, who ended up not going into the promised land because of his disobedience, but all the other adults, other than Joshua and Caleb, didn't believe that God could give them the land that he had promised to them. And so they were doomed to wandering in the wilderness for 40 years. Now, as we get into the New Testament, and when we studied the book of Hebrews, you certainly saw what a big deal the author of Hebrews makes about this, especially over in Hebrews 4. And later on, if you want to, go back and read that over. But here's the whole point of it. People who don't believe God, people who grieve him by refusing to walk in his peace and in his love and in that confidence that we have in him, when you won't take the victories that he has provided for you, what happens ultimately isn't just that you wander and don't have a lot of guidance, but you don't get the rest that he wants you to have. There's always going to be a restlessness, a sense of things not being quite right. There's something wrong. I just can't put my finger on it. I don't know what it is. And when you're walking in restlessness, you tend to find, well, you take issue with everything around. You find things that are wrong because you're thinking, this must be why I'm restless. You also look for quick fixes. You jump on this bandwagon or that seminar or this book or approach because, hey, eventually I'm going to find something that's going to give me the rest that I'm looking for. But God wants to give us rest, and it comes as we believe in him. What you miss out on is rest. And again, we've kind of come full circle a bit when we talked about the Sabbath earlier tonight. God wants us to understand, you know, at the end of the road, there's rest. When you're trusting me, when you're walking closely with me, there will be a peace, there will be a rest. But he says, I swore in my wrath, they shall not enter my rest. People who don't believe him, there's no way to get rest. And so sometimes you just need to find ways to anesthetize yourself, artificial rest. And the truth is, the rest is there. He's provided for it. He paid for it. But we have to move into the land of his service and his promises in order to experience it.
1: 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What do you say we peek into Psalm 96 in our remaining time?
0: Psalm 96. Oh, sing to the Lord a new song. You know, I like that. A lot of times when somebody sings a song we don't know, we get all grouchy about it. And there's kind of an unspoken rule for worship leaders. You better not do more than one new song that people don't know. Or that's it. I'm not going to play. I'm out of here. I don't come to church to learn new songs. I don't want to learn anything. I just want to sit here and go through the motions. I like those nice, comfortable songs. How sad that we would rather. Now, I understand, because when you get comfortable with a song, you can sing it and you don't have to watch the words. It doesn't throw you off if they don't get up there right at the right time and things like that. And you can just close your eyes and sing it to the Lord. So I understand the beauty of familiarity, and it's why the Psalms were sung by the people over and over again. But you know what? At the same time, new songs are good too. Even new styles, things that stretch us beyond what we do. Nowadays, a radical thing is, as we did tonight for one song, when you go back and sing hymns that are really old, people are going, that's not a praise song. That's not, I don't have that on a WOW worship album, you know? And it's like, where did that song come from? Well, it's older than you are. But there's some truth to it. And if it's new to you, that's why we put the words up here. And if it's sung a little differently, that's the other thing. We get bugged if someone sings a song with a little different rhythm or style than we're accustomed to. That's not the way it is on the album. Don't you know? Hey, there's something good about having to think a little bit while you worship. And there's something that we ought to greatly appreciate about new songs. Now, you know, a lot of times people will want to share some new song that they wrote with me, and a lot of times it's not that good. Time will end up determining whether something's really timeless. But if we discourage people from writing new songs and we don't want to have anything to do with them, we'll never find out what the really anointed songs are going to be. And so, like the psalmist here, I think it's good to say, you know, it's good to sing a new song to the Lord.
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0: 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I'm your host, Lynn Hackman, and it is Friday, and that means it is Ask Pastor Mike, and that's coming up next on Focal Point. Today, Pastor Mike is going to address the topic of work, and you know, how we view our work, how we pursue our professional lives, how we deal with the frustrations and the disappointments and the distractions and the ethical issues. And, you know, sometimes it, well, work feels like a necessary evil. I have had jobs where, you know, it was not my heart's calling, but, you know, I had to pay the rent. And we all do that. I mean, you have to do what, you know, God put us on this earth for purpose. And that's what makes the world go round, is what we, how we work. And part of work is considering the rest and eventually retirement. And so Pastor Mike is going to point out the reason that God wants us to rest on the weekends. It's not just about parties and fun and whatever you want to do. It's also that we can recharge and regroup so that we can go back to our labor. And he's going to kind of break that down for us. It's a great reminder. And you know, if you're stuck in a job that you don't particularly like now, just know all of us have been there, especially when you're young. You got to kind of work your way up to the next level. And, you know, it's can be grueling, but God has a plan for us, and we just have to be patient and suit up and show up, as they say. So that's coming up on Focal Point right here on K-Wave.
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2: 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Well, I like a definition of happiness I read that says happiness is a way station between too little and too much. To me, that suggests a person is happiest when he is focused on very important goals in life and has just what he needs to accomplish them. The Apostle Paul had a similar perspective when he said he had learned the secret of being content, whether he had little or had a lot. In other words, his happiness wasn't dependent on what he possessed, but on being in God's will. 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
1: 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Happy Friday, everybody. I'm your host, Lynn Hackman. And you know, today at from 3 to 4 o'clock, it's Pastor's Perspective. It's the last one of the week. And so if you have a life or a Bible question, maybe you're struggling with something, or maybe a friend is struggling, or a parent or a neighbor or whatever, just give us a call and run it by the pastors. It's always, you know, there's no dumb questions. There's no topic I don't think that they have a problem covering. So you can just keep this number handy and give us a call, 888-564-6173. And again, that's Pastor's Perspective today from 3 to 4 o'clock. But first, keep it right here. Gospel Every Day is coming up next with Pastor Eric Geiger, and that will be followed by Summit Life with Pastor J.D. Greer at 2:30. So lots going on this Friday afternoon. I hope you have a wonderful weekend, and I will see you on, well, you will hear me on Monday. But thanks so much for listening to K-Wave. And if you have a chance to catch K-Wave Community Connection tomorrow morning at 11:45, you can catch my conversation with Matthew Thomas all about traumatic brain injury and the incredible work that he is doing with coma survivors. So thanks again for being here with us today on K-Wave, and have a great weekend.
2: If your goal is to take money and have it work for you, well, if you make 1% on it, that's $1,000. If you make 5% on it, that's $5,000. Why wouldn't you give the $4,000 to God and let him work his kingdom, and then you don't have to worry about it, and you feel good about what you did? If you don't understand what God has done for you, you haven't read the book. If you understand it, you not only want to give, you look for ways to give. If you can do better with your money, then do it and give it away. I've got a client that she's 54 now. She started when she was 45. She put in $100,000 and she's got $400,000 of long-term care, but she also has $400,000 worth of tax-free death benefit. 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
7: The list of the seven deadly sins is a list that scholars and theologians have put together over the centuries, saying these are the vices that really steal our joy and can ruin our lives. And this weekend, we're going to look at the vice of anger or wrath and overcoming that enemy within us. Anger or wrath is really the premise of the movie The Purge and the subsequent television show that followed. You don't have to watch The Purge to understand the compelling storyline. And the compelling storyline is this, that the founding fathers or the government leaders believed that society would be much happier if people did not repress their rage, but expressed their rage. If they were able to release it. And so one night a year, any crime is legal. People are able to express their anger. And the viewpoint is that when they do, that they'll be calm and peaceful and everything will be better if people don't hold in their anger. But as the show continues, here's what we find in The Purge, that the more anger is expressed, the more it is elicited. the more that anger is unleashed, the more it actually builds and destroys the people. They are unable to purge themselves from their anger and their rage and their wrath. But hey, that's just fiction, right? I mean, that's not real life, right? I mean, surely that's not what happens to us. But really, we've seen the very same thing. The more we express our anger, oftentimes anger just builds up in us and we are destroyed by anger. It's happening in the real world. Anger destroys others, but anger also destroys us. And so this weekend, we want to talk about overcoming the enemy of anger that is within us. As we talk about overcoming the enemy of anger and replacing anger with forgiveness, there's several foundational truths that I want us to understand. First is, not all anger is bad. There is such a thing as holy anger or righteous anger. When you read the scriptures, you see that Jesus got angry twice in the Gospels. He overthrew tables in the temple as the temple was being defamed. There is such a thing as righteous anger. Now, in our self-deception, all of us think that our anger surely is the righteous kind of anger. But we likely think our anger is more righteous than it is, because when you look at the life of Jesus, anger was not the dominating theme of his life. People did not walk behind Jesus and say, oh, that's an angry person. In fact, Jesus did not describe himself as an angry person. He described himself as gentle and humble and lowly at heart. And so we must be careful that we don't assume that our anger must be the righteous kind of anger. We should really evaluate if our anger is so. But there is a righteous anger. The book of Ephesians says, be angry, but do not sin. Meaning you can actually be angry and not sin. There is this holy anger. And how do we know the difference between holy anger and unholy anger that consumes us and destroys us? Holy anger or righteous anger is when we are angered with the things that anger God. When our anger and our indignation is rooted and grounded in the Lord's name being defamed. And anger is not the opposite of love. I mean, I love my daughters, and because I love my daughters, I should be angry if they were taken advantage of. And because God loves people, we should be angered when people are taken advantage of or oppressed, and that should anger us. But there's also this unholy anger. And unholy anger is very different. It's when our anger is rooted not in the Lord's name being defamed, but in our name, in our reputation, in our agenda, when we are the center of the anger. So number one, not all anger is bad. And what we're going to talk about replacing in our lives is the unholy anger. And two, as we talk about forgiveness, I want to be sure we understand that there's a difference between forgiveness and restoration. Some of you have been hurt very badly. You've been taken advantage of. Some of you have even been abused. And as I speak of forgiveness, I don't want you to hear me say that forgiveness and restoration is the same thing. We should forgive. We are commanded to forgive, even for our own sake. But restoration, everything being right with that person, requires repentance on that person's part. And so we should forgive because Christ has forgiven us, but restoration doesn't always occur. But as we speak of the unholy anger or the unrighteous anger, I want us to get really frustrated with our unholy anger. I want you to get righteously angry at your unrighteous anger. I want you to have this holy anger towards your unholy anger because it can ruin your life. And we're going to see that in the story of Saul and David, 1 Samuel chapter 18. We've been familiar with this narrative over the last several months as we've read some of the Psalms, but we're going to look at this through the lens of the anger that Saul held and how it was destroying him. So notice with me in verse 6, as the troops were coming back when David was returning from killing the Philistine, that is Goliath, the women came out from all the cities of Israel to meet King Saul, singing and dancing with tambourines, with shouts of joy, and with three-stringed instruments. As they danced, the women sang, And check out their song. When this hurt Saul, it angered Saul. Saul has killed his thousands, but David, his tens of thousands. Saul was furious and resented this song. This is what he said. They credited tens of thousands to David, he complained, but they only credited me with thousands. What more can he have but the kingdom? So Saul watched David jealously from that day forward. He was filled with fury, resentment, and jealousy. And this fury, this anger inside of him that he could not purge himself of, it only grew as he expressed this. It didn't go away when he expressed it. It only elicited more anger within him. This anger wasn't holy anger because it wasn't grounded in the Lord's name being defamed. It was grounded in his name being violated. It was all about him. He was the center of his anger, and his anger grew. Our anger always tends to grow. In fact, there's 7 chapters in the Bible of Saul's anger towards David. When you get to chapter 23 of 1 Samuel verse 14, the scripture says, David stayed in the wilderness. This is because he ran from Saul. In the wilderness strongholds and in the hill country of the wilderness of Ziph, Saul searched for him every day. But God did not hand David over to him. Every single day, Saul woke up filled with his anger, and he searched for David because he could not control his rage. His unholy anger was eating him up. I've wondered, why are there 7 chapters in the Bible from 1 Samuel 18 when Saul is first angry all the way to this 1 Samuel 23 and 24? I mean, there's all these chapters, and I've wondered, why are there so many chapters in the Bible that shows Saul chasing David all over the countryside? I mean, surely, Lord, you could have in 2 or 3 verses said, hey, Saul wasted years of his life chasing David. Why does there have to be so many chapters in the Bible that tells this narrative? And what I've concluded is, even for my own soul, it is God showing me, Eric, this is how ridiculous and how foolish you are when you allow your unholy anger to control you. I mean, you waste so much time. There's 2 things that an unrighteous anger can steal from your life. And this is a good way for you to evaluate if the anger you feel in this moment is holy or unholy. 2 things you will see stolen from your life. And if it's unholy anger, you will lose your perspective and you will lose your peace. If it's holy anger, you can actually be angry and not sin, meaning you will be filled with anger but still have your peace and still have your perspective. But Saul lost both. He lost perspective and he lost peace. He wasted years of his life. He lost his perspective. He started acting like a foolish leader. He wasted so many military resources pursuing David all over the countryside. He wasted so much time, and so many good moments in his life were squandered as he was filled with this rage. He lost his perspective and made foolish and horrific decisions as a leader. He chased after David, and he didn't chase after God. He pursued David, and he stopped pursuing God. And that's what unholy anger can do to us. It can actually cause us to chase after the wrong things. Have you ever been angry with somebody and you chased them around in your mind? I've been there, where you have this anger and you go to sleep at night, or you try to go to sleep at night, and you're replaying a conversation from earlier in the day and you're imagining, next time I'll say this. Have you ever chased somebody in your mind? Like Saul chased David across the countryside? Maybe you've chased somebody that you're angry at online. You follow them around on their social media accounts, and you're hoping to come across a post where they're saying how sad they are with life or how miserable they are because that's what they deserve. And you are so frustrated when they post a picture and everything's great with their life. And then you look at how many likes they got or favorites they got, and oh, how are people liking them? Have you ever chased somebody like that? It isn't good, is it? We lose our perspective and we actually act more foolish because of our anger In fact, the book of Proverbs says this, a patient person shows great understanding, but a quick-tempered one promotes foolishness. If you want to make foolish decisions, make decisions when you are angry. Because a quick-tempered person promotes foolishness. We lose our perspective when we are filled with this unholy anger. We also lose our peace. Chris Aiken, he's a doctor at Wake Forest University, and his research concludes that when we have this outburst of rage or this outburst of anger, that the following 2 hours, the likelihood of us having a heart attack, it doubles. We lose peace. Medical community says anger actually hurts us medically. Doctors from Harvard concluded that after an outburst of anger, or even when remembering things from your past that have made you angry, that your immune system lowers significantly for up to 6 hours.
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7: There was an article in the Journal of Cognitive Behavior Therapy that found anger is a multiplier for anxiety. So if you struggle with anxiety, whatever level of anxiety you struggle with, anger just multiplies your anxiety. Anger can take away our peace. It hurts us. It ruins us. And as much as we like to think that our anger is actually hurting the other person, our anger really doesn't hurt the other person. The other person is fine. They're laying on the beach drinking a Mai Tai while we are filled with this rage. We're the ones that suffer. We have our peace taken away from us. This was Saul. You saw in the scripture that every single day he was chasing David. Every single day. Just imagine every single day Saul woke up filled with fury, and he spent his day chasing David around, which is really the opposite of what the scripture teaches us in Ephesians 4, which is, don't let the sun go down on your anger, and don't give the devil an opportunity. Because if you let the sun go down on your anger, you'll give the devil a foothold, an opportunity, and you will lose your peace. You've heard people say this before. You've heard people say, hey, let's just sleep on it. Let's just sleep on it. But don't sleep on your anger. Because if you go to sleep on your anger, you will wake up filled with a loss of perspective and a loss of peace. I know this. There's times I've gone to sleep filled with some anger, thinking the next day will be better. But I wake up with my energy sapped and the anger hasn't subsided. It's only multiplied. So we must deal with our anger before we even go to sleep. Frederick Buechner, he said it this way. Of the 7 deadly sins, anger is possibly the most fun. To lick your wounds, to smack your lips over grievances long past, to roll your tongue, the prospect of bitter confrontation still to come, to savor to the last toothsome morsel both the pain you were given and the pain you were given back. In many ways, it is a feast fit for a king. The chief drawback is that what you are wolfing down is yourself. The skeleton at the feast is you. Unholy anger destroys us. We wolf down ourselves. We lose our perspective and we lose our peace. We think we're purging ourselves of our rage, but we're only destroying ourselves. There has to be a better way than this. When we look at the story of Saul and David, we really do see a different way, a better way. Because Saul was consumed with his rage and his anger. But David responded very differently. And David had things to be angry about. Saul was chasing him all over the countryside. David was losing so much in his life. Yet, David responds to anger with forgiveness. But he doesn't only forgive, he also trusts that God is the one who's going to bring vengeance, that God is going to somehow make things right. He trusts the Lord to fix all of this. He believes that the Lord is ultimately in charge, and he expresses forgiveness to Saul. And we're going to see that that's how we overcome the enemy within of our unholy anger. David wrote this about overcoming anger. He wrote in Psalm chapter 4, verse 4, "Be angry and do not sin." So again, there's an anger that's not sinful. Be angry and do not sin. And here's how. On your bed, reflect in your heart, and be still. So if you want to not sin, to not be consumed with this unholy anger, reflect in your heart and be still. Reflect and be still. So what do we reflect on? We're going to see we reflect on two things. David reflected surely on these two things. Your eternal justification is in the past, number one. And number two, eternal justice is in the future. David was able to forgive Saul, but he also believed that God was going to make things right in the end. David released being the one that had to bring vengeance because he trusted God to be the one who would bring judgment to Saul. He wasn't going to be the one who brought vengeance. He trusted God to do that. He trusted that in the future, God was going to bring justice. Romans chapter 12, verse 19, the scripture says, "Friends, do not avenge yourselves. Instead, leave room for God's wrath, because it is written, 'Vengeance belongs to me, I will repay,' says the Lord." Now, oftentimes we struggle with this idea that we have a God who is filled with wrath, or a God of vengeance. We can wrestle with this. I mean, whoa, what is this verse that God wants to bring vengeance? Miroslav Volf is a professor at Yale University, and he's the director and the founder of their Center of Faith and Culture. And he says that believing in a God of vengeance is what helps us not take vengeance ourselves. That if we really believe that God is the one who's going to bring justice, and God is the one that is going to make things right in the end, that will be our motivation to not feel the burden to bring vengeance ourselves. And he also says, he writes, that if you don't believe in a God of vengeance, it's likely that you lived in a quiet suburban kind of life where your biggest problem is your neighbor's shrubs were over on your side of the house. But if you live in a place like he lived in Croatia, where he saw all kind of oppression throughout the Balkan region, that if you live in a place where you see so many horrific things happen, it is so comforting that there's a God of vengeance that is one day going to fix things and is one day going to make things right. In a land that is soaked with blood of your relatives and your friends, having a God of vengeance that is one day going to fix all of this causes you not to lose your mind and causes you not to want to bring vengeance yourself, because you trust that this God is going to fix all things in the end. Eternal justice is in the future. It's in the future. And that's not a contradiction of God's forgiveness and grace is offered now. We have a God who, yes, forgives, but we have a God who is going to bring justice in the future. A great example of holding these things two together came in recent years. This is the book, What's a Girl Worth, by Rachel Denhollander. And she is the brave woman who stood up and rallied a group of women who had been abused on the U.S. women's gymnastic team. And at Larry Nassar's trial, the man who's now spending the rest of his life in prison for the abuse that he brought upon these women, Rachel was given the opportunity to share her victim impact statement. She looked at Larry Nassar, the man who had abused her and others, and said these words to him. He had walked into the courtroom with a Bible throughout the trial. And she says this to him: "The Bible you carry speaks of a final judgment where all of God's wrath in its eternal terror is poured out on men like you. Should you ever reach the point of truly facing what you have done, the guilt will be crushing." She continued, "This is what makes the gospel of Christ so sweet because it extends grace and hope and mercy where none should be found. I pray you experience the soul-crushing weight of guilt so that you may someday experience true repentance and true forgiveness from God, which you need far more than forgiveness from me, though I extend that to you as well. So she's offering forgiveness, but then she also wants justice. So she looks at the judge at the end of the sentencing and she says this, Judge Aquina, I plead with you to impose the maximum sentence under the plea agreement because everything is what these survivors are worth. Because their lives have been so traumatized, I beg of you to impose the maximum sentence. There's another place where we see forgiveness and justice meet, and that is when Jesus places himself on the cross for our sin. Justice took place there because Jesus was punished for me and for you, for all of my sin and all of my shame. Jesus bore the cross. Justice is there, but so is forgiveness, because on the cross, Jesus offers all of his forgiveness to us, all of his mercy to us, all of his grace to us. The cross is the maximum sentence given over to Jesus for us. I can't purge myself of my sin, of my unholy anger. I can't fix it. But Jesus, he came here to fix it for us. And he put himself on the cross and offered all of his mercy and all of his grace and all of our sin. It was put on him. And so justice and forgiveness is there. And because Jesus died for us, our justification is in the past. We can forgive because we've been forgiven, but also for those of you who are carrying such pain and it's hard to release the pain, you can look forward to a day when everything is made right. Eternal justice is in the future. You don't have to carry the weight of vengeance. Vengeance is the Lord's, he declares.
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0: 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I'm Phil Ross. And if you have a question about a passage of scripture that's just been kind of chewing at you all week, you sure would love to get an answer about it. Well, keep it right here on K-Wave. Coming up at 3 o'clock today, it's time for, will be time for Pastor's Perspective. Once again, it's a great opportunity to call in, visit with some pastors, and just get some questions answered and have a great time conversing about it. And so all you need to do to call in with your question about a passage of scripture on Pastor's Perspective is call 888-564-6173. And the phone lines are going to open up about 7 minutes before 3 o'clock. And of course, be listening here at 3 o'clock for Pastor's Perspective. Before that, though, we've got for you Summit Life with J.D. Greer. And he's currently teaching a series in 1 Peter called I Am an Alien. And Peter wrote to us and he said, hey, don't be surprised at the fiery ordeal that's before you. You know, if someone ever told you that the Christian life is free and easy, no problems, no pain and suffering, well, I'm sorry, but you know what? They lied to you. God uses the times of suffering and pain to draw us nearer to him and grow and purify our faith. And, well, J.D. Greer, he's going to explain it as he wraps up his message from 1 Peter chapter 1 called I Don't Belong Here. So keep it right here on K-Wave for Summit Life with Pastor J.D. Greer next.
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4: 2 Chronicles 7:14 was just put on my heart this week, and a familiar passage, but I just want to revisit it for a quick moment here. Solomon had just built the temple, and this is obviously a place where God was gathering his people to offer sacrifices and worship. But as we know, Israel was constantly drifting in and then drifting out of relationship. And God so wants the people, his people, to be back to his heart in obedience. And so the verse, 2 Chronicles 7:14, God says, if my people who are called by my name will humble themselves and pray and seek my face and turn from their wicked ways, then I will hear from heaven and I will forgive their sin and heal their land. And we recognize this is like a verse in context, but still, I think the principle is still true. And man, as we know, we're in the last days, so many things happening that are against Christ, against Christianity, against the church. And this is a time for us to get on our knees, to return to the Lord, and just repent and be in a place of humility before him. It's just, you know, sometimes we get so into the day and the busyness of what's going on, and it can be even good things. We're serving God, we're doing the best we can, and we miss those quiet moments of just really kneeling down and saying, God, just open my heart up, Lord. Where am I wrong? Where do I need to make it right with you? Just, I read in a book a long time ago about a great revival that was happening. And as this revival under this huge tent, people were coming forward. People were giving their lives to Jesus. And there was one man who came forward and he said, Lord, everyone was saying in that moment, Lord, change my wife, change my church, change my pastor. And he said, Lord, change me. And that broke out a revival that most of us may have known of. It's called the Welsh Revival in the early 1900s, because one man was saying, Lord, I repent, change my heart, change my ways, Lord, forgive me. I just think it's a good reminder, get into a quiet place, repent of our sins, get right with God, and then, Lord, what do you want me to do? And that fresh wave of the Holy Spirit will come, is what we all want, not just in our own life, but our nation. Thank you, Lord, just reminding us, your word is so powerful. We just thank you for this 2 Chronicles that brings us back to today. Even Lord, we desperately need you, not only as a nation, God, but just individually. We just pray for all of us, Lord, all of us who are saying yes to Jesus Christ, that God, help us to get to that place quickly, to our knees in humility, believing that, Lord, when we repent, we just get this huge influx of your spirit. Once again, Lord, refresh our souls in Jesus' name. Amen.
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8: Simultaneously, grievous pain and intense joy come from knowing him. Can you believe in a God that's doing that right now in your life? That in the pain and in the disappointment that you're going through, that he's purifying you for himself? And do you sense the glory of that God and feel the weight of his love so much that it fills you now, even in the midst of the deepest and darkest pain?
7: Welcome to Summit Life with J.D. Greer, pastor of the Summit Church in Raleigh-Durham, North Carolina. As always, I'm your host, Molly Vidovich. Earlier this week, we began a teaching series called I Am an Alien, and we're talking about what it really means to follow Jesus in a world that rejects him. Today, Pastor JD is concluding a message about the biblical response to persecution and suffering. We'll see that trusting God doesn't mean you just smile through the pain and put on a happy face. Instead, the Bible teaches us how to respond out of a deep-rooted foundation in the gospel when life gets hard. We're in 1 Peter chapter 1, so let's jump to the conclusion of this teaching titled, I Don't Belong Here. Here's Pastor JD.
8: When Jesus went to the cross, you know, and the Father reveals to him that he's going to have to die on the cross, Jesus is not like, well, praise the Lord. It says he was overwhelmed with sorrow. He wept. He cried out to God. Christians hurt. They hurt, but see, they're hurt. Can only go so deep because their ultimate hope is in a God who brings back life from the dead, the God who turns tragedy into triumph, a God who takes us through the cross to bring us to the resurrection so they can simultaneously be filled with intense joy and deep pain. In fact, what Peter's showing you is that it's almost like a thermostat. You know, a thermostat, it's the cold that kicks on the thermostat, makes the heat come on. Peter's saying the cold of suffering is what kicks on the heat of your faith. There is a kind of joy, inexpressible joy, some of you have never really felt because you've never been through the pain of despair. And when you go through the pain of despair, that's when God uses the cold of despair to kick on an intensity of faith and an intensity of joy that will become to you inexpressible because you will simultaneously be filled with deep sorrow and unspeakable joy. So he goes on, verse 7. So that, watch, the tested genuineness of your faith, faith that is more precious than gold, that perishes though it is tested by fire, Peter's saying God's purpose in this is he's allowing these trials to purify faith in you. He says it's like gold. I know not many of you are goldsmiths, but what they say is that when you want to purify gold, you heat it up. Because what will happen is as you're heating it up, gold is one of the last things that would evaporate. So all the impurities, what they call the dross, float to the top of the gold and they scrape them off. And the remaining gold is much more pure as a result of it having gone through the furnace. Peter says that's what these trials are like. They are heating up your life so that the impurities of your faith, the places where it looks like you have faith, but you don't really have faith, they'll be burned away. Peter says, I know what it's like to go through this. But don't resist it, because God is actually producing something in you that is more valuable to you than gold and is something that can give you more joy than any blessing of God could ever give to you. Can you believe that in your dark moment, God might be doing it because he loves you and teaching you to trust him and have a joy in him that you probably couldn't get any other way? You see, joy inexpressible doesn't come from any of God's blessings. Happiness comes from some of God's blessings. Joy inexpressible comes from God himself. Verse 7, so that your faith, he says, may be found to result in praise and glory and honor at the revelation of Jesus Christ. Here's a question. Is that praise and glory and honor that we give to Jesus? Or is that praise and glory and honor that Jesus gives to us? Every commentary that I consulted said this. This is praise and glory and honor that come from Jesus. Peter looks forward to that and says, I am willing to be an exile, a stranger. I'm willing to be nobody here because the joy of that is so intense that I don't care about anybody else's opinion any longer. You see, Peter had been a guy who depended, like many of us, on the opinions of others. I haven't told you this story in a while, but I'll give you Cliff Notes version of it because some of you have been around here long enough, you have heard me tell the story. One of the greatest moments of my life happened when I was 22 years old, and I think it was my first year of seminary, last year of college, I can't remember, but I was coaching a soccer team. I coached this 12-year-old boys soccer team. I can't remember what league it was, but I remember that they were awesome. And they were awesome, you know, partly because they were great athletes, but partly because I was a great coach. And we made it all the way through the season undefeated. We made it to the Harnett County semifinals. They walked on that field so cocky. They got killed. The other team dominated the game. And they really did. It was one of those ones where we just hardly got any shots on goal, and they must have gotten, you know, just tons of them. They had this one player on their team, and she was awesome. Oh, yeah. My little chauvinist had no category for this. They had no way to process that the most awesome player they had dealt with all season was a girl. I have no idea who this girl was. In fact, it was about the time that Mia Hamm would have been 12 years old. I went back and looked it up. She played nowhere near Harnett County. But she was like Michael Jordan with the soccer ball. Anything a girl wanted to do, she could do. She was the best player we had encountered all season. She must have gotten 50 shots on goal. 10 minutes left to go in the second half. We're losing 2-1. I pulled out one of our fullbacks, a kid named David. And I said, David, I'm sick and tired of that girl getting shots on goal. He said, me too, coach. I hate that girl. I said, David, you don't need to hate her, but we need to stop her. But she was like Michael Jordan with the soccer ball. Anything a girl wanted to do, she could do. She was the best player we had encountered all season. She must have gotten 50 shots on goal. 10 minutes left to go in the second half. We're losing 2-1. I pulled out one of our fullbacks, a kid named David. And I said, David, I'm sick and tired of that girl getting shots on goal. He said, me too, coach. I hate that girl. I said, David, you don't need to hate her, but we need to stop her. So David, that girl cannot get enough.

sir, coach. David, she is your assignment. Anytime that girl steps foot in the penalty box with the ball, I want that girl on her rear end. You understand me, David? Yes, sir, coach. I said, David, that's your only assignment. I don't care if the guy next to you burst into flames. That's not your responsibility. She is your responsibility. Yes, sir, coach. David turns around, starts running back on the field. He gets about 10 feet from me. I was like, David, do it legally. Because we'd worked on this. It was called a slide tackle. That's right. And so he goes back on the field. 2 minutes pass by. I honestly forgot about what I'd said to him because I'm noticing this genius come down the left side of the field. She goes through, she gets down to the corner, she goes through the right fullback, like, I don't know what, but when she's done, he's in the fetal position crying for his mom. She comes back up to the middle. David played stopper. It was the sweeper and the goalie, the only two people that were there. And she does something with her. She pump faked or something, but they just disappeared. I don't know where those two guys went. So it's just her and a wide open goal. And about that time, this thought crosses my mind. I'm like, doggone it. She has done it again. She got a wide open goal. This is going to be it. This is the end of the game. Now, the left side of my peripheral vision comes this blur. This he's got this tractor beam on her, and he just he hits her from behind. I mean, full spread eagle attack. Just, I mean, it's beautiful. It's like a swan dive. He hits her, big cloud of dust. And it was one of those moments where everybody was like, did that just happen? That just happened. And so the dust settles for a minute. And it was like everybody in the field gets angry at once, right? Because they just realize what happened. Their team, all for different reasons. Their team is angry because they think, you know, we tried to take out their star player. The referee's angry because he's like, can you give a kid a red card when he's 12 years old and throw him out for, you know, the rest of the season? Our team is angry because they knew they handed the other team a penalty kick in the penalty box. Our parents are angry because they think psycho coach sent this kid in to take this little girl out. And I'm thinking lawsuit. That's, you know, that's one thing going on in my mind. So I was like, oh, you know, so I pulled David out of the game. I'm like, David, you know, pulled him out of the game, and he comes in running over, and he gets about 10 feet from me, and I'm like, David, son, what's wrong with you? Like, I'm doing this for the parents because I want them to hear me say this. It's like, David, what's wrong with you, son? What were you thinking? Where's your brain? Point to your brain. And he points out, and I said, David, what was that? He looks at me with this indignant and innocent little 12-year-old face, and he says, coach, you told me to take her out illegally. He thought the last thing that I'd said to him before he went on the field was he thought that I said, David, do it nasty. Just take her out. Now, here's the thing. He knew he was a good enough player that he knew the rules. He knew that he'd probably get a red card. He'd probably get grounded. He'd probably get jumped on the playground after this was over. But none of that cared. You want to know why? Because in his little warped 12-year-old mind, the praise and the honor and the glory that came from the coach was worth anything else that he would go through. Essentially, conversion to Jesus is when you come to a place where the approval and the delight of a God that you can't see right now, but whose face you'll know will stare into an eternity, becomes so weighty to you that you're willing to endure anything, to be despised by everyone, because his approval, his presence is such a delight to your soul that it makes you speak with joy inexpressible, even in the midst of everything else going wrong. That's conversion to Christ. Conversion to Christ is not using God as a better means to a better family. It's not a means to finding purpose, not a means to finding balance. Conversion to Christ is when he becomes so valuable to you that everything else seems like nothing because of how much weight he has in your life. That's why Peter goes on to say, though you've not really seen him, you love him. What? You love him. That's Christianity, love of him. Though you do not now see him, you believe in him and rejoice with joy that's inexpressible and filled with glory, obtaining the outcome of your faith. What's the outcome of your faith? A great marriage? What's the outcome of your faith? A new BMW, health and prosperity? No, some of those may be side effects of your faith, but he is the outcome of your faith. He is what you love and seek, the salvation of your souls. Salvation of your souls is when you understand that you get to be in the presence of God for eternity and you realize that God has been working all things for good in your life to get you to the place where you can understand

0: and believe and delight in God. Simultaneously, grievous pain and intense joy come from knowing him. So that's the question. Can you believe in a God that's doing that right now in your life? That in the pain and in the disappointment that you're going through, that he's purifying you for himself, that he's preparing you for an inheritance that's beyond your comprehension. And do you sense the glory of that God and feel the weight of his love so much that it fills you now, even in the midst of the deepest and darkest pain, with inexpressible joy because of how valuable he is to you?
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0: You say, well, JD, where does that kind of faith come from? I'd love to have that kind of faith. Well, he tells you there's two different places, and I'll do this really quickly because I don't want to leave you with this desire to have faith, but not the ability to have it. It's two places. Verse 4, he says, it comes through the resurrection. It comes through the resurrection. Let me point out something to you real quick. Do you understand how important the resurrection was to Peter? Because without the resurrection, none of this makes any sense. Which is significant because I hear a lot of people say, well, you know, Jesus was a great moral teacher. He was kind of years ahead of his time. He taught some awesome things. But the whole idea about him being God and raising from the dead, that was something that later Christians made up like 300 or 400 years later. That wasn't part of the original apostles. Baloney. You can see in 1 Peter that everything that Peter, what caused this transformation in Peter was the belief that Jesus actually got out of the grave. That's the only thing that caused it in him. Without the resurrection, all this is baseless to him. Peter went from being a guy that denied Christ in the space of an hour three times to being a guy who would literally give up everything for him. You know, church history tells us, John 21 tells us, that Peter was crucified upside down. Eusebius, the church historian, says that before Peter was crucified, the day before, he watched his wife be crucified. And his last words to her as she's drug out and nailed to a cross was, remember Christ, my beloved. Remember Christ. What kind of joy, where does that transformation come from? It comes from the fact that Peter believed that Jesus rose from the dead. He says he believes it because he saw it with his own eyes. See, one thing is absolutely for certain. Peter believed Jesus rose from the dead. Now, you might say, well, he was deluded. He actually wasn't really Jesus. It was somebody else that he saw. He saw some other dude walking around Jerusalem, thought it was Jesus. Boom, resurrection story. You could believe that. But what you can't believe is that Peter didn't really believe that Jesus rose from the dead because everything he's saying in this transformation grows out of the resurrection. The reason that I follow Jesus, I want you to understand this. The reason I follow Jesus is because I believe that what Jesus revealed was true and that it is verified by an empty tomb. I don't follow Jesus because he gives me a better moral system. I don't follow Jesus because he answers all my questions, because you know what? He hasn't answered all my questions. I got a long list of questions I can't explain to you. I don't follow Jesus because that's what my parents followed. I follow Jesus because what he revealed was true and it's verified by an empty tomb. That's why I follow Jesus. So you got to decide that. You got to decide. I'm not telling you follow Christianity because that's just my preferred religion. Is it true? Is it true? Is the empty tomb, is it really empty? Because according to Peter, if it's not, it's all useless. It's all useless. But if Jesus Christ really raised from the dead, that changes everything. You're like, oh, well, Christianity doesn't really work for me. I don't care if it works for you. My question is it true? Because if it's true, then we'll figure out if it works for you or not. The resurrection is where that faith comes from. There's another place. Let me show it to you real quick. Verse 10. Keep reading this. I love these verses. There's a lot of wonderful stuff in here we're going to skip over, so don't Don't get distressed if it doesn't make any sense, because I'm not going to take time to explain it. Concerning this salvation, the prophets who prophesied about the grace that was to be yours searched and inquired carefully. Inquiring what person or time the Spirit of Christ in them was indicating when he predicted the sufferings of Christ and the subsequent glories. Show me 12. It was revealed to them that they were serving not themselves but you and the things that have now been announced to you, the gospel, through those who preach the good news, gospel, to you by the Holy Spirit sent from heaven. Things into which, watch this, even the angels long to look. There is a reality that even the angels who stare into the face of God long. That word long is another very intense verb that means obsess. They're obsessed. Look means behold. That's how you translate that word. There's a reality that the angels long to look into. That is the gospel. The other place this faith comes from is the mystery and the magnificence and the glory of the gospel. The gospel to me, y'all, is so mysterious, because here I'm looking at a God who apparently loved me so much that not even death itself could stand in his way, who took upon himself the penalty of my sin into himself so that he could rescue me. That's what the cross shows me. But then at the same time, over the years, I've had so many questions about faith. Why do innocent people suffer? Why do so few people seem to know about Jesus? Why is there hell? I was listening to a guy named Sam Harris the other day, who's one of the new atheists, just go off for about 10 minutes on an invective against Christianity. For 10 minutes, all these questions. After about 10 minutes, why he doesn't believe? After about 10 minutes, I'm like, those are all my questions. You and I have the same questions. But I look then at the cross, and I see in the cross that that's what I deserve, and my mouth is stopped because I know that's what I deserve. I understand my sinfulness against God, and I understand that the world's under a curse because of sin, that the whole race of us, all of us, have rebelled against God. So I look at the cross, and I see God's tenderness. I see a cross that I know should have been mine, and I still got a lot of questions, but then my mouth is stopped. And then I remember one of my favorite verses, Deuteronomy 29:29, which says, the secret things belong to the Lord our God, but the things that are revealed belong to us and our children forever. And what that means is this: there are some secret things that I probably will never understand this side of eternity, because I just don't know God's thoughts. And even if God explained to me, I probably couldn't understand them because I'm not smart enough. Isaiah 55:8, my thoughts are not your thoughts, and my ways are not your ways, and my ways are higher than your ways, about as high as the heavens are above the earth. So you need to quit demanding that I explain everything to you, because you don't have the mental capacity to understand it all. You know, if my power, my love, or what they say they are, imagine how much greater my wisdom is than yours. So I look at this stuff, and I look at the mystery of the gospel, and it blows my mind. And I say, okay, I'm always demanding that God give me explanation, but God didn't give me explanation. He gives me revelation. When I want answers, what God gives me is the gospel. And he says, look into this. You stare at this, and you base your understanding of me on what I revealed about myself at the cross. You'll see my magnificence and my mystery. And yeah, there might be some things that you just don't understand. Oh God, but if you love me, how come I'm suffering the way that I am? Would you be willing to believe that there is a God who is as tender to you as the cross says he is, even if you can't understand what his wisdom is doing in your life right now? Oh God, why is it there that innocent children suffer? Could you believe that there is a God that is so holy that the world is under a rightful curse because of that, and everybody suffers because of that curse? You say, well, what about the kids? They didn't do anything wrong. They're going to grow up. When they grow up, they'll do the things wrong that all of us have done, because all people choose to rebel against God. And by the way, God says that in eternity, he gives an inheritance to those, right, innocent ones that would make up for all the suffering in the world. Could you believe in a God that was saying that those things were true? My faith grows in one place, the cross. So you see, like Paul and John and every other Bible writer, Peter leaves you gazing at the cross. He tells you to stare deeply into the cross, because there are mysteries there that not even the angels understand, and they long to look into it. It is not often that I have the chance to quote from both Tim Keller and myself at the same time, okay? Listen to this. One of the most startling passages in the Bible to me connects the magnificence of angels with the mystery of the gospel. Angels are incredibly majestic and powerful beings living in God's eternal presence. Yet there is something that has happened on earth which is so stupendous that even these immortal beings experience the persistent longing to look into these things. What are these things that could possibly and consistently consume the attention of God-fixated creatures? The answer is the gospel. The angels never get tired of looking into the gospel. That means there is no end to gospel exploration. There are depths in the gospel that are always there to be discovered and applied not only to our ministry and daily Christian life, but above all to the worship of the God of the gospel with renewed vision and humility. The underlying conviction in my preaching, pastoring, and writing, says Keller, is that the gospel, this eternally fascinating message craved by the angels, can change a heart, a community, and the world when it is recovered and applied. The cross, the mystery of the cross, the resurrection and the cross. My faith has found, says the hymn writer, a resting place, not in device or creed. I trust the ever-living one. His wounds, they plead for me. I need no other argument. I need no other plea. It is enough that Jesus died and that he died for me. The cross and the resurrection is the place where your faith will go deep. So I invite you to just gaze into the gospel, dwell on the gospel, and let it ravage your soul to where you have inexpressible joy, even in the midst of deep pain.
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12: 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And here in the studio answering your questions, we've got Brian Broderson, pastor of echoesofmercy.com. How are you, Brian? Good to see you here in the studio. It's been a while.
13: It has been a while. Yes, it's good to see you too.
12: Yes.
13: You know, we've been looking at you through that screen.
12: Yes.
13: And
12: it's like looking through a glass, but yeah, now it's face to face.
13: Looking through a glass dimly.
12: Dimly. Very dim sometimes, depending on your lighting. You know?
13: Yeah. And now, my lighting has been a problem. But I think I sorted it out, if you noticed.
12: Yes. Yes. We were commenting about that. Yes. Or Wednesday, I think. We said, oh, that looks nice. But yeah. Very cool. And we have a very special guest in the studio today. It's not his first time on Pastor's Perspective. We've had him on before, but it's Rafael Manzanares. Welcome to Pastor's Perspective. It's Did I say it right?
14: Yes.
12: Oh, good.
14: Absolutely.
12: Good. And he's
13: here for the World Cup. You know, he's one of the stars.
12: He's one of the stars. Yes, yes.
13: For the Spanish team.
12: Yes. Is that true?
14: No.
12: Not at all. I knew that.
13: Wait, have you done this before? Have you been on before?
14: Yes.
13: With me?
14: No.
13: Because I was thinking, wait, I don't remember.
14: I was here with Jordan Taylor last time.
12: Oh, that's right. Yes. Okay, that's what it was.
13: Uh-huh.
12: Yes. Yes.
13: Okay.
12: So you know the drill. People call 888-564-6173. We answer their questions about the Bible, and it's a lot of fun.
14: That's wonderful.
12: Yeah. So tell us about yourself for people who don't remember the last time you were here.
14: Okay. Well, I was born and raised in Mallorca, Spain, and I moved to the States for many years and lived in different parts of Europe as well afterwards. Served in the U.S. Army, got stationed in Europe, and at age 30, started pastoring a church in Mallorca, Spain, and I've been there for the last 25 years. Right before that, I was with Brian in London, served as a missionary there, and so it's been, quite a journey.
12: And the church is called Santa Ponsa Community Church.
14: That's right.
12: So why isn't it Santa Ponsa, Iglesia Santa Ponsa Comunidad, or something like that?
14: Oh, because it's an English-speaking church.
12: Okay.
14: So we have people from all over the world.
12: Nice.
14: Yeah.
12: I like it. All right.
13: And they do have a Spanish service.
14: Yes.
13: Because when I was there, I preached at the Spanish church.
14: That's right.
13: In English.
14: With translation.
13: With translation. Yes.
12: Very cool. So give us a call at 888-564-6173 if you want to get more information about Rafael's church. Maybe you're planning a trip to Spain this summer and you're going to be there on a Sunday and you're thinking, what church are we going to go to? Well, this one, santaponsacommunitychurch.com. Santa Ponsa, P-O-N-S-A. Check that out.
14: Yep.
12: Fun. Yep. So you're here in town for the Calvary Global Network Conference.
14: Absolutely. Yeah.
12: Which begins Sunday.
13: Sunday night,
12: yep.
13: Sunday night.
12: And people can still sign up for that?
13: People can still sign up. Conference.calvarychapel.com. Got all the information that you need there. And yeah, come on and join the fun. It's going to be a great few days together.
12: Yeah. Rafael, are you one of the speakers or you're just there for the fellowship and for the...
14: Just there for the fellowship, for a few meetings. Also, my family's here. Mm. And so we're also having family time. So it's just... We're really looking forward to that.
12: Mm-hmm. Very nice.
13: And I was with Ruff in January, February. Was it when?
14: February.
13: February. Yeah, we were in Mallorca, and we had a wonderful conference, and just a great time, just hanging out. It had been 20 years since I had been to see you. I mean, we've seen each other many times,
14: all over the world,
13: everywhere except Mallorca. So it was really, really nice to go back and
14: we had a great pastor's conference.
13: We did, yeah. It was so good.
12: 888-564-6173. Like I said, you can also submit your questions online. And here's one that we got online from Christopher in Fontana. He writes, ever since I was a kid, I always wanted to become a pastor. I'm not sure if it comes from pure feelings. How would I know if God is calling me rather than... It's just me pursuing my own interests. Brian, what would you say to Christopher?
13: Lots of people ask those kinds of questions. Sometimes, when there's a desire to do something for the Lord, people have thought like, well, gosh, how do I know this isn't me just wanting to do my own thing? And I would say, although that is within the realm of possibility, I think it's more probable that God is, leading you to something and you shouldn't be afraid of it. You should embrace it. There was a famous preacher back in the 1800s. His name was Charles Spurgeon. And Spurgeon was, when he was a young, he was actually a boy. He was like 9 years old. And there was a famous preacher. His father and grandfather were preachers. So famous preachers would come and stay with them when they were passing through London or passing through the place, Cambridgeshire, where they lived at the time. And anyway, at a certain point, one of them, he looked right at this nine-year-old and he said, God's hand is on you and God is going to work powerfully in and through your life. And later on, Spurgeon was asked the question as an adult, what did you think when that man said that to you? Mm. He said, I thought it was true. And so I began to set myself in a way to fulfill that call of God.
12: Yeah.
13: So if you have a desire, you know, the Bible says in 1 Timothy chapter 3, verse 1, if anyone desires the position of an overseer or, you know, a pastor, church leader, that's the idea. If anyone desires that, they desire a good thing. So I would say that the desire, take it as a good thing from God and pursue it. And if you get down the road and you suddenly discover like, you know, I think maybe God has something else for me, then that's fine. But I think if the desire's there, you should pursue it. What do you think, Ralph?
14: Yeah, I think for me, it was a little bit the opposite. I didn't have the desire. And then
12: you do now, right?
14: No, still don't.
13: He's waiting.
14: No, but I just became a Christian, and it was interesting because as the desire was not in me, other people were seeing it from the outside, and 2 days after I became a Christian, somebody said, "Hey, there's a need for pastors in Spain." And I just said, well, keep praying. And then I ended up going to Bible college in Austria and then met Brian, moved to London. And I just served children's ministry, setting up. I was just serving in the church. And it was actually over the years, the church acknowledging that God's hand was upon me for pastorate. Mm-hmm. And so for me, it was really and then afterwards I began to have the desire to, but it was interesting because it was a combination. It was a desire within, but it was also the church confirming. Mm-hmm. And so I put myself in a place where I served with people that I could watch and learn from. Mm-hmm. And so one step at a time, whether you gave me a Bible study to do, mm-hmm. and then Cheryl asked me to do the children's ministry, do the teens, do the 3 to 5s, do a new believers class, and these small opportunities to take them and do them faithfully, do them lovingly, and those things, not as a stepping stone to something else, but I felt it was preparation for what God had ahead.
12: Mm. Love that. Christopher, thank you for sending in your question through the Pastor's Perspective page at kwave.com. And sometimes what happens is let me ask you if this is truth. And phone lines are open, by the way. Nayeen, we're going to go to you when we go to the phones. You'll be our first call at 888-564-6173. But is it possible that you could be called to be a pastor, but it's just for a season? And then at some point, you either get called to do something else or whatever.
13: I think it's within the realm of possibility. I think of a story from the past, and it wasn't that this guy, you know, was called to be a pastor and then wasn't. It was more like he was a pastor. There was an extraordinary season of blessing in his life where God used him in really, really phenomenal ways. This was back what's called the Welsh Revival. And then after about a 3-year period of this extraordinary work of God through this person, he woke up one day and it was gone. And he resumed his pastoral ministry, but the level of fruitfulness just normalized. You know, where for a 3-year period, it was just completely crazy, unbelievable power of God, and nothing changed. It, you know, he went to bed one night. He says, and then he woke up the next day like a lion, and that lasted for about 3 years. And then he went to bed one night, and he woke up the next day like a lamb, and it passed. So. I have a friend today who was pastoring and very successful ministry, very powerful ministry, And he went through a crisis, a tragedy in his family. And that took him out of pastoral ministry. He still loves Jesus. He's still serving the Lord, but he's not doing it in that capacity. So, but very gifted, you know, like most people would look at him and think, why are you not doing that? Because you were obviously so gifted to do it. And I mean, I don't know the answer to that. That's between him and the Lord. But so.
12: Any thoughts, Raphael?
14: Yeah, I think pastoring is caring for people. It's caring for people through the word of God, through tending the flock, being involved in people's lives. Paul says, we did not only preach the gospel to you, but our very lives. We shared our very lives with you, so you became dear to us. So I don't know how you quit that. You know, so in some ways, I think in relationships, if you are a shepherd, you will always be a shepherd. Mm-hmm. And it won't matter whether you have the office the charge of a church.
12: Yeah.
14: You know, and sometimes I've seen people be pastors for a season. They continue to pastor people while they're not in an office, and then another opportunity comes up. Mm-hmm. But I think once a pastor, the pastor's heart, David's heart, that's a heart from God.
13: Yeah. And you know, I can think of my own experience. I can think of people who I was their pastor 40 years ago. I have not been their pastor for a long, long time, but I'm still their pastor. Mm-hmm. So it's kind of a weird thing, you know? And I think even in my present situation, I'm not pastoring a church, but I'm still pastoring people.
14: Absolutely.
13: Yeah, so.
12: 888-564-6173 is the number to call us today here on Pastor's Perspective. So call in.
13: Yep, call in.
12: Nayeen, let's talk to you in San Bernardino. Thank you for listening on K-Wave 107.9. And thank you for calling 888-564-6173.
15: Yes, thank you for having me, Pastor. So I have a question about the book of Revelation, and it talks about the believers after the rapture, we come back and we judge the angels. What are we judging them on?
13: Well, I think, for one, just for clarification, it's not the book of Revelation that says that. It's Paul makes a comment to the Corinthians who are... Right. Going to court with each other, they're suing each other, they can't, you know, he's criticizing them for not being able to sort things out among themselves in the right way. And then he just simply says, don't you know that you will judge angels, or we will judge angels? And if we're going to judge angels, can't we figure things out here among ourselves? So that's the context of the statement. The angels there are certainly demons, not angels like we think of. You know, we're not going to judge Michael or Gabriel, but demons are fallen angels, and they're going to be judged, where of course the holy angels will not be judged. So I think the reference there is to somehow we're participating in that judgment that comes upon the demonic world.
15: Oh, wow. I've been misled for a long time. I did not realize that that comment was talking about the demons that had fallen.
13: Yeah.
15: Or the angels that had fallen. Wow. Thank you so much for clearing that up for me.
13: You're welcome. Thanks for calling.
12: Did you have any thoughts on that, Raphael?
14: The judging of the angels or what on or the demons, usually the way I read things is like there's certain things I don't understand, but there's some things that I see very clearly. And like you're saying, Paul is challenging them because they can't seem to make good decisions in the church. And I found it always very exciting that Paul asked the question, don't you know that we're going to judge angels? Not so much of what's going to happen then, but that we should be maturing in making wise decisions, making just decisions, making righteous decisions. We should be growing to such a level that in the future, when we are with the Lord, we will actually be involved in this thing. Mm-hmm. So for me, it's always been an exhortation to grow, to grow in discernment, to learn, like Paul says in Philippians, to prove the things that are excellent. You know, and so for me, I take it like Paul wrote it as an exhortation to grow in making decisions.
13: Yeah, I mean, he's really rebuking them.
14: Yeah, yeah.
13: For their inability to act maturely with each other and justly.
14: Mm-hmm.
12: Nainin, thanks for calling us today here on Pastor's Perspective at 888-564-6173. Here's another question that was submitted online. This one is from Jerry. I believe he used Facebook Messenger, and he asks, during the tribulation, will those who accept Christ have the Holy Spirit, seeing as the Holy Spirit has been taken out of the world? What do you say, Raphael?
14: Well, I think when we speak about having the Holy Spirit and not... We just kind of think about it in single faceted. And there is no such thing as a Christian without the Holy Spirit. And the earth was not without the Holy Spirit before the Holy Spirit came in Acts chapter 2. So I think there's different aspects of the relationship of the Holy Spirit on earth and the activity of the Holy Spirit on earth at the moment. But Paul says very clearly in Romans that those that do not have the Spirit are not Christ's. And then if I take that a little bit further in our relationship with the Lord, Jesus used three articles in speaking of the Holy Spirit. He shall be with us, he shall be in us, and he shall come upon us. And so when we become Christians, automatically the Holy Spirit is dwelling within us. We might be thinking of refilling, we might be thinking of baptism, and that is great, but there's not a Christian on earth without the Holy Spirit in him, and that will be the case at the tribulation as well.
12: Brian?
13: Raphael's right. I mean, what else?
12: So be it.
13: What else could be said?
12: Not much, I guess. Jerry, thanks for sending in your question through the Pastor's Perspective Facebook page using Messenger. 888-564-6173 is our number. We've got Pastor Brian Broderson here in the studio and our very special guest, Rafael Manzanares. He is the pastor of Santa Ponsa Community Church in Mallorca, Spain. He is here in town for the Calvary Global Network Conference, which begins this Sunday evening. You can find out more about it. You could still sign up at conference.calvarychapel.com.
13: Now, Brian, you know, you got this accent going, which is pretty good, I think. But you're pronouncing Raphael's name not in Spanish, but in Latin American Spanish.
12: So should I be saying Manzanares?
14: No.
12: No, that's not it either.
14: Rafael Manzanares.
12: Oh, that's where you put the TH. Yes, yes. Wasn't sure if it was at the end or in the middle. So Manzanares. Or is it Manzanares? Not in the middle. And the end?
14: No, no.
12: Just okay.
14: We could answer a question about that too, if you like.
12: Yes, let's, because that's confusing to me. But that's just how it works.
14: Yeah, well, in Spanish, in Spain, there are people that S everything and there's people that TH everything. But to articulate properly, a Z is like a TH sound.
12: So my name should be Brian Pérez.
14: Pérez.
12: Pérez.
14: Yeah.
12: In Spain,
14: but
12: I'm Brian Pérez.
14: But an S is always S'd.
12: Okay. Okay.
14: Right? So it's like if you said thank you very much instead of thank you very much. It doesn't sound right. Or if you said, I don't know, what's the other way around?
12: Well, like Pastor Brian would still be Broderson. He wouldn't be Broderthin.
14: Exactly.
12: Because it's an S, not a Z.
14: So in the south of Spain, they would do the Broderthin.
12: Okay.
14: In the Canary Islands, they would S everything. But in Madrid, they would TH what's supposed to be TH'd, and they would S what's supposed to be S'd.
12: There you go. There will be a quiz later on.
13: You know, you can
12: there will
13: learn
12: be a quiz
13: all kinds
12: later
13: of things on this program.
12: That's right. History lessons, everything.
13: That's what I love. Hey, I got to tell you something. I haven't told you this. So the other day, I've been in South Carolina. I've been in Connecticut most of the time, but I've been in South Carolina a few times in the last, 3 months. And I was in South Carolina last week. I was in Charleston. And I've been thinking, like, I need to get in touch with Bobby Conway because Bobby lives in Charlotte, which is like 3 hours from Charleston, you know. So I just called Bobby kind of randomly and said, hey, you know, how you doing? What's going on? So we ended up having this amazing conversation. And, you know, there it looks like the Lord might be leading Cheryl and I to move to Charleston.
12: Mm.
13: And, you know, I would kind of try to do a bi-coastal thing, you know, mm-hmm. part-time here, part-time there. But anyway, I was telling Bobby this, and I told him this particular place that we're looking at, him and his wife, Heather, call me and like 2 hours later. And Heather says, Brian, I have wanted to move there for the last year. And I was about to tell Bobby that we need to move there. And Bobby told me about his conversation with you. So we had this really fascinating, fun conversation about, wow, who knows, we might meet in the Carolinas.
12: You know? Yes, you know. Yes. So is that still South Carolina or is it North Carolina? Bobby's
13: in North.
12: But right. It's still not far from.
13: Yeah. I mean, his church is, you know, within driving distance.
12: So, okay. Yeah. Okay.
13: So I don't know. Maybe I'm giving too much information right now, but
12: you heard it here first.
13: So anyway, it was really fun. We had a fun conversation about it.
12: Fun. 888-564-6173. Here's another question from the online page, kwave.com/pastorsperspective. Actually, that may not be the actual address. Just go look for the Pastor's Perspective page at kwave.com or scan the QR code if you're watching on Facebook, YouTube, or Instagram. This one is from Kate in Alabama, who asks, when did marriage become something that had to be state authorized with a wedding license? When was it taken out of the hands of the church? I'm in a relationship with a man whose wife will not grant him a divorce. They've been separated for at least 2 years, and it would cost more money than we can afford to fight it in court. I'm basically being forced into a sinful situation. I feel like, as much as we want to be together, that we will have to split up. Is it still sinful in God's eyes? We are elderly if we are not physically intimate. What would you say, Raphael? Surprise. He may never visit California again. He'll say, well, yeah, but don't put me on that show.
14: Okay. Well, I don't know when it came to be. I think, I don't think it was taken away from the church. I just think it says, give to Caesar what is Caesar's. So, you know, in some ways, we live in a land that says that you cannot, that you're not married unless you get married through legally. Mm-hmm. So therefore, we are subject to that. But I think if I was stranded on an island and I just found my wife there and there was no other people there, then there's no legislation, and that I could look to heaven and say, can I have her? And I would pray, Lord, will you bind us together? And I don't think it would be a sinful thing to be married together. I just don't think that would be a problem at all. In this particular case, an elderly couple who are not even physically together, you know, it's sexually together, then I don't see why two people cannot have the mutual companionship.
12: Mm.
14: I don't know about the marriage part. Funny enough that you say that, because I have a friend who just asked me to do his wedding. And he said to me, would you marry us in the church? But we're shooting for it. But my wife, sorry, his previous wife, we're still married, and we are, and the marriage is not done yet. It's not legalized yet. And so I had to think about it. Here's a friend, that someone I love dearly. And I said, you know, what you're asking me to do is illegal. I can't marry you to somebody else.
12: Mm-hmm.
14: While you're still married to another person legally. It's just not a possibility. So you, for this person, they can't get married. That legal aspect has to be taken care of. But I think in this particular case, with an elderly couple, emotionally, friendship, attachment, I don't think there would be a problem for them to be together. The marriage part is a problem because of the country we live in.
12: Yeah. Brian?
13: Yeah, these are hard, hard things, you know, and you just need a lot of wisdom. Every situation has its own unique elements to it, so you have to weigh that all out. And the key is avoiding sexual immorality. And so if you're at that age where that isn't any longer, it's not a factor, then the companionship, like I agree with Raphael on that. But, you know, when did the state become the one to give, you know, the legal position to the church? It happened a long, long time ago. So in Israel, of course, the state was religious. It was a theocracy. Mm-hmm. So it all kind of just worked together. But once the church came into existence, many people in the church, of course, were not coming from a Jewish background. They were coming from a Gentile background. So they would have had their own laws and rituals and things. But I think marriage as we know it today with always through the church, but then at some point in certain secular societies, it's kind of taken over by the government. This happened in Europe, back many, many centuries ago. But the question really is, like I think Ralph pointed out, you know, what is the law? And like he said, I couldn't marry someone who is still legally married to someone else. That wouldn't be right.
12: But just to clarify, what we're not saying is that if there are older couples out there, and we're not saying that it's okay for let me word this carefully here, that we're not saying that it's okay for them to have other companions in the sense, as long as they're, you know, it's like, hey, you guys don't be messing around, don't be sleeping together, whatever, mm-hmm. but it's okay for you to have this companionship, and mm-hmm. your spouse may not be okay with it, but...
13: Well, I think if you have a spouse, it's not okay.
12: Well,
13: we're talking about a situation. I mean, the situation as it was described, right, is mm-hmm. a person who is basically divorced except for the legal aspect of
12: yes.
13: it. Because
12: yes.
13: of the refusal of the person for whatever reason. And you know, I mean, quite honestly, I've been involved in things where, you know, the involvement of the state can really complicate things. And I think unnecessarily complicate things at times. So you really have to figure out, like, okay, you know, how does this work? There, I heard of a certain place where the state would no longer marry people as Christians. And so they just said, okay, well, the church will do it. And that's how they did it.
12: 30 seconds.
14: Oh, yeah, I would say here in this situation, it's obviously the way I understood it was there's a divorce. Mm-hmm. But I've seen that legal aspect being manipulated. So I'm visualizing two people separated, divorced.
12: Right.
14: And
12: right.
14: this person's not being given the liberty, is not being let go. And they're longing for companionship. And I think sometimes there can be a lot of manipulation, but we need to be able to have freedom.
12: Yeah. We'll be back on Pastor's Perspective.
16: America's second president, John Adams, said, "Our Constitution was made only for a moral and religious people. It is wholly inadequate for a government of any other." In other words, John Adams said, "Our country will not function properly without Christianity." I'm Willie Jordan of Fred Jordan Missions. Let's take three. Is John Adams right? Can our society survive without the Christian faith? Without question, Christianity doesn't have the influence it once had. But others say religion is no longer relevant. It's not necessary to creating a good world. There are no absolutes, no objective truth. Are they right? Friend, our society cannot function without Christianity. Our Constitution will not work without the restraints of religion, just as Christianity will not work without the cross. Christianity without a cross is a sect without a savior. I read about the man who said to the preacher, "I don't like the way you speak about the cross. I think that instead of emphasizing the death of Christ, we should emphasize Jesus as our example." Well, then the preacher asked the man if he had ever sinned. And the man said, "Well, yes." And the preacher replied, "Then your greatest need is to have a savior, not an example." I've shared the gospel with the poor all over the world for more than 60 years. And I can honestly tell you that the message of the cross of Christ is the only hope for mankind. Please go to fjm.org, fjm.org, or write to me, Willie Jordan, Box 12345, Covina, California, 91722. Will you pray for us as we lift up the cross here on Skid Row in Los Angeles? I'm Willie Jordan, a Fred Jordan Mission. Join me again for Take 3.
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12: Hey, we're back on Pastor's Perspective. 888-564-6173 is the number to call us today. If you're watching on Facebook, YouTube, or Instagram, thanks for watching. We'd love to hear from you as well. 888-564-6173 is the number to call. Or in Espanol, 888-564-6173. Right?
14: Yeah, cinco.
12: Cinco. Cinco. No, that's not true. Oh, unless you're in southern Spain. Cinco.
14: No, no, no. Cinco would be cinco.
12: Cinco would be cinco.
14: Yeah, with a C or a Z.
12: Oh, the C also.
14: Yeah, yeah.
12: Oh, okay. Man. There's going to be a quiz on this later on. So, or a quiz. We're going to have a quiz later on.
14: Only before an E and an I.
12: Oh, man. Forget it. I wasn't good in English class. I'm definitely not good in Spanish class or... whatever we're learning here. 888-564-6173. Pete in San Pedro. Welcome to Pastor's Perspective. What did you want to ask Brian and our guest, Rafael Manzanares?
17: Okay, great. Thank you for taking my call, guys. And my question is about the rapture. My nephew is writing a book. It's called The Five Harvests of the Earth Age. And he claims there's five different raptures, which I'm 90% sure that's not true. But I don't even think there's two, because he says the church is going to go, half of the church will go first, and then later the other half will go. And I was wondering, because I called a couple of weeks ago mm-hmm. with this, and I was given a sufficient answer for me. Mm-hmm. But my niece is... his younger sister. We have a Bible study on the phone. They live in Charlotte. And I was speaking to her yesterday about it. And I said, yeah, well, you know, and I happened to mention I'm pre-trib. And she says, oh, okay, well, see, there you go. If you're post-trib, there's the other half of the church goes then. And I'm pretty sure that's not right, but I was just wondering if there is a scripture, because when I called a couple of weeks ago, I didn't ask for a scripture. I just was, you know, satisfied with the answer. And then she was telling me, oh, no, that, you know, that his book is correct. And I'm like, no, and I don't want her to believe wrong.
12: So what scriptures are they presenting to back this up?
17: Scripture is there? Does he have? I don't know. She told me, she says, you haven't read his book. And, okay, well, here's his five earth harvests. He says the first one was the Lazarus. The next one was the thief on the cross. And then there was, what was the other one? I forgot. But then he says the last two are in the tribulation period. That's the last two of his five harvests, which he says are raptures. There's five actual raptures was what... So I don't have the scriptures with that. I'd have to call back.
12: Yeah. No, that's fine. Yeah. Okay. I was just saying that because a lot of times people will say, well, what verses can you show me? It's like, well, what verses can you show me?
13: Yeah.
12: Just kind of throw it back on them.
13: Yeah. People will come up with ideas and theories upon reading scripture.

0: in just a couple places in the New Testament. And the most common reference to it is in 1 Thessalonians 4, where Paul talks about those who are alive and remain will be caught up. That's the word, harpazo, caught up together with them to meet the Lord in the air. So this is, we believe, many believe, not everybody believes it, but many believe that this is a reference to the rapture. And then in 1 Corinthians 15, Paul speaks about those who do not sleep, meaning die, and they will be changed in a moment, in the twinkling of an eye. So those are the two passages that really are kind of the key rapture passages. The difficulty, and this is where debate comes into the question, is neither one of them give us like a time frame for this event in relation to the second coming. That's why you have different positions. You have the position of pre-tribulational, which means the rapture takes place before the tribulation then ends with the second coming. Then you have post-tribulational, means the rapture takes place after the tribulation, right at the second coming, kind of simultaneous with the second coming. And then you have a mid-trib. People see, no, this is going to happen in the middle. So the tribulation is understood to be a seven-year period, and so the mid-trib is going to happen halfway through that seven-year period. And then there's even another position that would be sort of mid-trib. It's called pre-wrath, and so the rapture happens before the wrath of God is actually poured out on the world, which kind of turns it into sort of a mid-trib. But there's debate, ongoing debate about when is the rapture in relation to the tribulation? Is it pre, mid, post, or pre-wrath? But all that to say, the idea that there are five raptures, this is just imagination kind of run wild. So there is no biblical support for this. Lazarus was not raptured. Lazarus died, and then Lazarus was brought back to life by Jesus. The rapture is, by definition, people who are alive who don't die, who actually instantaneously are glorified. So death is bypassed, and you go from mortality immediately to immortality. And so I forget the other example that you gave. I remember Lazarus was one. There was one other
1: thief
0: on the cross. Yeah. So the thief on the cross dies. He's not raptured. He dies there on the cross, just like Jesus did. And so, again, you know, people can get creative sometimes. Their imagination can run wild, but their biblical perspective is not actually what the Bible says. And I think that's clearly the case with your nephew.
1: Raphael, did you want to chime in?
2: Well, all I would say is I would agree with the imagination thing. And I would say what Paul told Timothy is, I urge you when I went to Macedonia, remain in Ephesus, that you may charge some that they teach no other doctrine, nor give heed to fables and endless genealogies which cause disputes rather than godly edification, which is in faith. And this is the key, what I'm trying to say. Now, the purpose of the commandment is love from a pure heart, from a good conscience, and from sincere faith, from which some, having strayed, have turned aside to idle talk. And to be honest, I'm pastoring a church now for the last 25 years and watching people go through the difficulties that they go through, our communities going through the difficulties that they're going through. I want the people in the church to be looking for the blessed hope and coming of our Lord Jesus Christ. But at the end of the day, the purpose, the teaching is how to love God, how to love one another, how to serve one another, how to love the family, how to be at work. That's the things that the book of Ephesians tackles. Paul says in 2 Timothy, I charge you therefore that be ready. Be ready in season, not a season, exhort. And he says that you would preach sound doctrine. And

0: And the word sound is healthy. And my question is, what does it produce in our lives? Mm-hmm. I mean, when you start getting into five raptures, I mean, what does that do? And I've always looked at eschatology as, you see that the Bible says that that Jesus would come from Egypt, that he would be born in Bethlehem. And looking forward, it looked a bit abstract. And it all became clear looking back. But my job at the moment is to teach people how wonderful God is, how to love God, how to love one another, and how to be expectant of the one coming of the Lord.
1: Yeah, there always seems to be somebody who wants to, you know, it's almost like, well, the church has been lying to you. They won't give you the full truth. This is the full truth.
0: Yeah.
1: I have the revelation.
2: Mm-hmm. Yeah. Or just, you know, like, and lots of people do this. Some end up way far out there, but, you know, people like novelty. They like to come up with something new, different, something that, oh, you know, they said this and they thought that, but I have discovered that this is really the case. And, you know, you feel good about yourself that, aha, everybody thought there was one rapture. Well, let me tell you, there's at least five.
1: Mm-hmm. Mm-hmm. And somebody else will say,
2: and
1: nope,
2: let me write a book about
1: there's
2: it.
1: Six.
2: And then everybody is going to know that I'm a really sharp guy because I figured this out. Nobody else did. So,
1: yeah. Pete, thank you for calling us today here on Pastor's Perspective at 888-564-6173, 888-564-6173. Got a few minutes left. Here's Joshua in Riverside calling from, I already said Riverside, listening on K-Wave 107.9. What's your question, Joshua?
3: Hey, pastors. I just want to say I listen to you guys daily, and you guys are such an inspiration. Everybody at Calvary Chapel, you guys are a big blessing to me and my family, so I just want to get that out of the way. But my question is, before the fall, while Adam and Eve were dwelling in the garden with God, did they have, like, glorified bodies? And, like, is there any evidence behind that? Or?
1: What do you think, Raphael?
0: Well, I don't think they had glorified bodies, but I definitely believe that they had non-decaying bodies. Remember, they were not to die until sin came in. So obviously, there was a different makeup of some sort. But I can't say much more about that. I do know that the redeemed bodies will be better than those bodies that they had in the Garden of Eden.
1: Mm-hmm. What do you say, Brian?
2: Yeah, they didn't have glorified bodies. They had sinless bodies.
0: Mm-hmm.
2: A glorified body is a body that has been freed from sin, but yet I think also will have other features that maybe, I think Adam and Eve's bodies were purely physical, and I think glorified bodies will be not purely physical in the sense that we are bound to the material realm, but I think like Jesus, you know, Jesus with his glorified body, the body with which he came back from the dead, Jesus could appear and disappear suddenly, which Adam and Eve couldn't do that.
1: Does this answer your question, Joshua?
3: Yes, it does. And I'm happy to know that I might have superpowers when I get up there.
2: Yes.
0: Well, I have always thought.
3: I appreciate it, Pastor. Yeah, that does. That really does. It does make a lot of sense because before sin entered, then yeah, there was really no reason for decay or
2: yeah,
3: like that. That makes sense.
1: Yeah. What are we going to say, Raphael?
0: Well, I was just going to say that I've always thought when scientists say that the humans only use 10% of their brain,
1: mm-hmm.
0: I have wondered whether before the fall they were using the full capacity of the brain.
1: Mm-hmm.
0: But even with all that knowledge, it didn't keep them from eating the fruit.
1: No. Yeah. So maybe it was less than 10%. Who knows? We try to use at least 11% on our show here, but we'll let our listeners be the judges of that. 888-564-6173, Ariel in Corona, watching us on YouTube. So let's wave hi to Ariel. Thank you for calling 888-564-6173.
4: Hi.
1: Hello.
4: How's everyone doing? God bless you, Pastor Brodison, back in town, huh?
2: Yes.
1: Finally.
2: Back in town. Thank you.
4: Finally. We get to see Cheryl soon, I hope.
2: No, she's not back in town. She's out of town.
4: Oh, no, she's not.
2: We keep swapping places, so she...
4: If we don't see you here, we'll you up there.
2: That's right. Here, there, or in the air, as they say.
4: Yes. Okay. So I have a quick question. I have a friend who everywhere we go, they're always constantly asking him if he's a pastor. They ask him, what's his church? It's always random people. There's no way that these, there's nothing he's doing. So it's really like, I don't know. This has been happening for the past 25 years. And when he does go to a church, I notice right away they want to put him in ministry, him and his wife, and he's a very humble guy. And especially if he's with in the Spanish community, wow, they're like, can you help us share the gospel, you know, the following Sunday? So I don't know if I need to stop saying, hey, you should really seek the Lord on this and see if maybe the Lord is calling you to pastor, or should I just invite him to the meetings you guys are having this? I don't know. It's, I don't know how to.
1: Oh, the Calvary Global Network conference. Hey, maybe.
2: Okay. Here's a question though. Since this has been happening to him over this long period of time, what does he think about it? And what does he currently do? And, you know,
4: right now,
2: why isn't he in some sort of ministry, or is he in some sort of ministry?
4: It seems like every time he goes into a ministry or he's at a church mm-hmm. or whatnot, the pastor seems to gravitate to him right away.
2: Yeah.
4: I know that's the Lord. he would love to. But then once he does share, like say they give him a Wednesday night or a little Bible study, whatever, mm-hmm. there always seems to be a situation after that where when people say, wow, that was good, Pastor, you should have him share again, there seems to be always like, or I don't know if it's just us, the Hispanic community, but there seems to be like, can you go help with the kids? Like, it's been weird. I've been watching this for so many years, but he seems to want to, if that's what God is calling him to do, he says that whatever God wants, but it's just, it's been happening for so long. I don't know. Should he go to the event and see what the Lord tells him, or
2: what does he do now? What's his?
4: Oh, I'm sorry. He owns his own business, so mm-hmm. he basically has his own business. So if there's an opportunity to share the gospel, well, yep. it's his business, so he will.
2: Yeah.
4: Praise yeah. people. I've seen things happen, like when he prays. I have noticed where people feel better. They call him back. Hey, where's your church?
2: Interesting. I think, you know, to encourage somebody is great to say, hey, you know, gosh, I see this in you. And I wonder, you know, does the Lord have something for you more specifically in the realm of, you know, pastoring, leading, something like that. At the end of the day, only God can really make that clear to a person. And God's the one who calls. So I think we have to be careful, you know, not to sort of push somebody into something. And the person needs to be careful not to just go on merely human ideas about, you know, whether they're called or not. And I know for myself, and Raphael could say the same thing, you know, we do what we do out of calling. We know that we have been called to do this. And it's one of those things where, like Raf shared at the beginning of the program, it wasn't even like he was necessarily looking to do it, but he was just looking to serve Jesus in whatever capacity, and this is where God led him, and that is similar to my story as well. So you know, look, if God's really called this guy, he is either disobedient, or he's I don't know, could be fearful, or maybe he just doesn't sense the same thing that you see. With him.
1: Raphael, Ariel mentioned that when her friend does get up to speak or something on a Wednesday night or something, right away people, oh, okay, now go teach the kids or something. So is there like a level of, we don't know about this case, of course, but in general, would you say maybe there's envy or jealousy or something where people see a gift in someone, and maybe they want to, you know, quench it or something.
0: I don't understand.
1: Oh.
0: I don't. If they ask him to speak?
1: If they ask him to speak, but then other people see that and they say that they try to almost quench the spirit in him. No, that's fine. I wasn't clear. But just try to, because there's some kind of envy or jealousy or something that, wow, this guy's really good. But now who does he think he is? We've been serving over here in this ministry. And now just like that, he's going to get to teach the coveted Wednesday night slot. No, heaven forbid. Would people do that?
0: Yeah, it could be both. I mean, at first I would probably, concerning your friend, I would probably just ask him. I would put it in the form of a question. Have you ever thought, considering that these opportunities, considering that all these people are talking to you this way over the years, have you ever thought that maybe God is calling you to that? So he could pray about it. You know, so I would probably put it that way. We've had so many experiences in ministry of people being, you know, we had somebody say to me the other day, God has shown me that I'm to teach in this pulpit, you know. And so there's so many things in our hearts. Sometimes there's self-ambition. So in that sense, no, it wouldn't be a jealousy. You have to be careful with people on a platform, what their heads, the pride. We've seen it over the years. People just... when you were little in your own eyes, but then they get given platforms, and they become big in their own eyes. But then there's also people that would want to hold us back from what God has got before us. And I think it's we have to navigate it very wisely, very carefully. But in this particular case, I would put that in a form of a question to him, for him to search his heart before God and ask, Lord, are you calling me to this? And then to watch him pray. Mm-hmm. You know, we need to be able to watch and say, Lord, if you want me to do this, how, when, with whom?
2: And you know, another thing I think is, as you're talking, I was thinking about this. A question I would ask is, are you faithfully committed to a local church? Mm-hmm. Because ministry generally is going to happen in that context. At some point, it has to be in that context. But, I mean, it's possible that you could get called outside of that, but you're going to have to get plugged in to a place. So is this a person who just kind of, you know, goes from place to place, kind of speaking when they can, doing what they can, but they're not really settled into a community of believers where they have people with spiritual authority that can help them discern, you know, give them guidance and direction. So that would be a big question for me if I were to speak to him. Where are you plugged in and are you consistently there? Mm-hmm. Because that's where ministry is going to rise up out of there.
1: Yeah.
2: You know, Raphael was with us in London and that's where those roots were getting established. And then from going from London to Mallorca, he was just roaming around Europe trying to figure out, what does God want me to do? You know, there's a very, very much a sense of, okay, God is calling me because of the foundation that I have laid here.
1: Yeah.
0: And the amazing thing in this context that Brian's talking about is also, I did not have a leadership that was keeping me down. Mm-hmm. I was I had a leadership that loved me, that gave me opportunities. They believed in me when I didn't even believe in myself.
1: Yeah.
0: And so that was very helpful. Later on, I came into contact with other types of leadership that can be a bit suppressing. And we don't want that. But I think the faithfulness of the one being called and being under leadership that points us to Jesus, to be all that God wants us to be, is very important.
1: Yeah. Ariel, thank you for your phone call today here on Pastor's Perspective. And that is all the time we have on today's episode of Pastor's Perspective. If we didn't get to your call today, here's a free pass. You can use it next time we're on, which is scheduled to be this coming Monday. Just tell the call screener that you were on hold on Friday, and maybe we'll put you up closer to the beginning of the show on Monday. But thank you so much for joining us, Pastor Brian Broderson and Rafael Manzanares. Did I say it right that time? All right. He's giving me the thumbs up. Well, thumbs up is an actual That's the right way to say it. Or maybe it's spelled with a Z.
2: Zumzup.
1: Yeah, something. I don't know. Something. We'll figure it out. But anyway, God bless you guys. Thanks for watching and listening. And yes, the Calvary Global Network Conference begins this Sunday night. You can find out more about it. 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Conference.calvarychapel.com is the website. 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
5: 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I'm Phil Ross. Hope you're looking forward to a great weekend. Still much to come here on this Friday afternoon. More great Bible teaching on the way. Coming up next on Haven Today, David Wolin is once again joined by his good friend Charles Morris, and they're presenting a series titled The Promise of Jesus. They'll be wrapping that up today. And once again, their focus is on John chapter 17. And a lot of folks call this the high priestly prayer. You know, Jesus in this important chapter prays for himself. He prays for his disciples. And then he prays for you and me. And today, David Wolin and Charles Morris will be looking at what Jesus is doing today. Well, you know what? As the book of Romans tells us, Jesus ever lives in heaven as he rules and reigns. He's also interceding. He's praying for you and me, talking to God the Father about you and me. Isn't that exciting? Well, we're going to hear more about that coming up next. So keep it right here on K-Wave for more of the great story that's all about Jesus next on Haven Today with David Wolin.
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11: College football stars, many of them are suddenly flush with cash. Even future incoming freshmen are receiving six-figure compensation for their NIL, that is, their name, image, and likeness.

These lucrative NIL packages are a recent phenomenon, and it's not just football, but all college sports. According to reporting from the Wall Street Journal, freshman athletes alone are expected to make $780 million in the coming year. Almost overnight and still in high school, they've become teenage millionaires, wearing luxury watches and driving fancy cars. The long-term impact remains to be seen, but the human heart is predictable at any age when it comes to things like money, power, and status. But it's not only when we possess those things that temptations can become idols. So may the Lord guard our hearts and help us find contentment in Christ alone. Welcome to Haven Today. I'm David Wolin, sharing the great story that's all about Jesus. It's Friday, and we're concluding a series called The Promise of Jesus. And today we're wrapping up John 17, where Jesus prays for himself, his disciples, and for you and me. And now here at the end of John 17, it's the high priestly prayer, Jesus serving as a mediator before the Father, which is, in fact, the very thing Jesus is still doing today in heaven for all of his people. And as we come to the end of this prayer, we enter into a section that honestly takes my breath away. We get to hear Jesus praying for you and me. And once again, we'll be joined today by my friend and predecessor, Charles Morris. He hosted the Haven Today program before me for 25 years. It's quite a legacy. But Haven's history goes back much further, all the way back to 1934. Back then, it was called the Haven of Rest. And today, this ministry is still the longest-running daily Christian radio broadcast. But what I love the most about Haven's legacy is how for 92 years now, the core mission has remained the same. Every day we strive to keep the focus on the Lord Jesus, our sure and steady anchor through all the storms of life. And our fiscal year end here at Haven is coming to an end this Tuesday, June 30th. We started the month needing to raise $764,000. We've made great progress, but we're not across the finish line yet. For the remaining amount, we're trusting the Lord to provide as Haven listeners stand with us. And it's not too late. Would you stand with us today? And when you do, don't forget to request your DVD copy of the animated film Light of the World, which we've been featuring these past weeks. It's so well done. There's no cringe in this movie, but most importantly, it points us to Jesus. The makers of the film honored the Lord, and they were faithful to the gospel. And at the end, there's an invitation to follow Jesus. And if you haven't gotten your copy yet, you need to. There are kids in your life, I'm certain, who need to see it. Give us a call at 865-HAVEN, 865-HAVEN, or you can give online at haventoday.org, haventoday.org. And now helping us get started, here's British worship leader Stuart Townend.

0: Well, there is a classic hymn, Stuart Townend and To God Be the Glory. If you come from a background of hymns sung out of a hymnal, that's my background as a kid, well, then that melody is probably familiar to you. But it's the words we had in mind. O come to the Father through Jesus the Son. That's very much on point for the message today. And Charles, it's time for us now to wrap up John 17, and like that hymn, we get to finish on a high note.
1: We certainly do. And David, as I was thinking about this, I was thinking, if you had one last moment to speak with those you love, you're about to die, what would you say? Would you go one by one, sharing your favorite memory with each person around your maybe hospital bed where you were dying? Or would you offer some words of wisdom to your family, to friends that might be there? Well, in John 17, Jesus gave a final message to his disciples, and it came in the form of a prayer before he went to the cross. Here it is, this prayer, speaking with his heavenly Father. But those disciples were nearby and no doubt listening and reflecting on what he was praying. You might think that it would be a sorrowful moment for Jesus as well as the disciples. But this prayer he prayed was filled with promises and hope for what was to come. So as we conclude looking at Jesus' high priestly prayer, you get to verse 24. And you read Jesus giving us the promise of glory. Listen to this verse. Father, I want those you have given me to be with me where I am and to see my glory, the glory you have given me because you loved me before the creation of the world. Jesus used the word glory or glorify no less than 9 times during this prayer. He began his prayer by asking that he be glorified. And in his final words, once again, he returns to the topic of his glory. And this tells us that the glory of Christ is really important. Jesus, as the Son of God, is worthy of this glory. But what's astonishing is that Jesus wants his people, I pray you and me, to see and marvel at his glory. It's one of 2 requests that he gives. Father, I want those you have given me to see my glory. Now that's a humbling request to read. The Word that was at the beginning wants us to see his glory. The one through whom all things are created wants to enjoy fellowship with us. But you might be thinking, I'm not worthy of this fellowship. I can't see his glory. And you would be right. As sinful people, we could respond like the prophet Isaiah, who saw the Lord in heaven and cried out, woe is me, I'm a man of unclean lips. This sight would be terrifying to sinners. But Jesus knows that. He knows that in our current frame, we aren't able to see his glory and stay alive. And that's why before he asks the Father that the church see his glory, he asks that God's people enter into glory. Jesus prayed, I want those you have given me to be with me where I am. Now, remember the story of the dying thief on the cross? That was just about to happen. In his final moments, that thief recognized who Jesus was. This was no petty criminal. He was an innocent man. He was the Son of God. And remember, Jesus told the repentant thief that on that very day, he would be with him in paradise. That's where Jesus is. Jesus desires that we be with him where he is, in heaven. The promise of glory is twofold. Jesus promises that we will enter into glory and that we will see his glory. When we get to heaven, our remaining sin will be purged, never to return again. On that fateful day, God's word of sanctifying us will be complete. We will be glorified, so we don't need to be afraid. Yes, we will one day gaze upon the Lord's glory, but it won't be a day of doom and gloom. It'll be the day that faith turns to sight. And Christ has promised that this day will come. In these final words, Jesus is giving the disciples and the church today hope for the future. You know, John, the beloved apostle, thought about this prayer a lot. Of course, he's the one who wrote the Gospel of John. And in John's letter, we call it 1 John, he repeats a lot of the same things that Jesus prayed for, like the promise of glory in Jesus Christ. 1 John 3:2, "Dear friends, now we are children of God, and what we will be has not yet been made known. But we do know that when Christ appears, we shall be like him, for we shall see him as he is." Now think about that. One day we get to see the glory of Jesus. On that day, we will be changed for the better. It's good news that it's so good we can't just keep it to ourselves, David Wolin.
2: No, Charles, we can't. One day we will see the glory of Jesus. That phrase just rolls off the tongue, doesn't it? And our minds quickly maybe shift to whatever might come next in the passage. But I think we need to pause here, just hit the pause button and think about what that really means. I think if we're not careful, we're in danger of hearing and interpreting this prayer of Jesus in worldly terms. So, Charles, I'm thinking about us here on Super Bowl weekend here in the U.S. It's that ultimate achievement for anybody who plays or follows American football. Even still, fans are turned off by blatant glory seekers. If one of the stars of either team went onto social media and said, "My main goal for this Super Bowl is for everyone to see my glory and worship me," wouldn't we be turned off? People would say, "That guy's got an ego problem," and he'd lose respect. So why is it different with Jesus wanting us to see his glory? Well, think of it this way. What's your first impulse when you see a beautiful sunset? Don't you want to share it for someone you love to see it too? Well, who made all that beauty? Isn't it the one who is infinitely more beautiful? The one who alone can satisfy the deepest longings of our souls? The voice of the Lord Jesus is sweeter than the greatest music ever composed. He's more precious than any relationship or joy we've ever known or could know. Such is the glory of Christ, and far, far beyond. Nothing can surpass it. And the fact that he wants us to experience the grandeur of his glory is actually evidence of how immense his love is for us. And that's where the end of this prayer of Jesus takes us, to love. He concludes with these words, "Righteous Father, though the world does not know you, I know you, and they know that you have sent me. I have made you known to them, and will continue to make you known in order that the love you have for me may be in them, and that I myself may be in them." Well, throughout John's gospel, Jesus has been teaching about the love of God and the love he wants us to show each other. In fact, it was the same night Jesus had said to his disciples, "A new command I give you, love one another. As I have loved you, so you must love one another. By this, everyone will know that you are my disciples, if you love one another." So, according to Jesus, love is what demonstrates to the world that the church is indeed the church. And here in John 17, Jesus adds this to five other marks of the church. And all week, Charles, you and I have been talking about these themes like joy, holiness, truth, mission, unity. And now Jesus brings back in the capstone of them all, love. Well, it was decades ago now, the late James Montgomery Boyce wrote and preached about this. And now 40 years later, our world and our culture has changed a lot. But Boyce's words are more relevant than ever. So I'm just going to sum up his observations. Remember how Paul wrote about love in 1 Corinthians 13, that if we take love out of the equation, Paul says, you have nothing and gain nothing. So what if you take love out of these other five marks of the church, which Jesus has been teaching about through his prayer? Well, if you take joy and subtract love from it, what you get is pure hedonism, self-centered, expressive individualism, where a relationship with Jesus has no room to factor in. What if you subtract love from holiness? You get self-righteousness. How about if you take love from truth? You're left with bitter orthodoxy, a teaching that is right but fails to win anybody. Well, how about the mission of the church? What if you remove love from that? You get imperialism, domination, dominionism, a conquest of conformity that fails to transform the hearts of people. And then how about that final mark of unity? Can there be unity without love? We have a word for that. Tyranny. Church leadership with no compassion for people, no desire to connect with or listen to anyone. That's not unity. That's forced uniformity, the opposite of biblical unity. So what does Jesus offer to us so that none of these deformities will characterize his church? Jesus doesn't simply command us to be more loving. This kind of love is not a love we have or possess inside ourselves. Where can we get it? Well, to use a term from my generation, what Jesus says next is a mic drop moment. It's so powerful, you just have to stop and let it sink in. Jesus asks the Father for the love that the Father has for the Son to be the very same love that is poured into all who are in Christ. Jesus' prayer cannot be answered with anything but fulfillment because he's praying in the center of God's will. But just think of this. The love that the Father has for the Son is the love the Father has for you. And in that, we'll see the glory of Christ. Let's worship now with one of my favorite songs from Selah. One day.

0: That's Sela and Nicole Nordman singing Glory. This is Haven Today. I'm David Wolin. It was so fun this week to have my friend Charles Morris back on the air. Time has absolutely flown by. I can't believe it's been years already since Charles passed over the reins at Haven. And for that short season there, we did get to co-host the program together. But now at the close of this series, I do want to remind you that we still have the new animated film Light of the World on DVD, and we would love to send it to you with our thanks for your support as we approach our fiscal year-end deadline on June 30th.
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2: Jesus is no Messiah. He's nothing.
3: And sometimes evil men silence those who speak the truth.
4: What is truth?
3: This is not the end. It's the beginning.
5: He is the light of the world.
0: Light of the World is a high-quality animated film that's faithful to the gospel, and it includes much of the life of Jesus. I asked the producer and director how they decided which parts of the gospel story they would include and not include in the film.
6: Yeah, that was the Rubik's Cube. Is how do we make this flow and get as much of the actual real text in there as possible and be as faithful as we can to it without confusing people?
7: Yeah. Mm. And I think the bigger challenge, too, was for Brendan and I, when we would go back and forth, when we made this movie, the vision we had was we were not making this for a Christian audience. Mm. We were making this for third world audience, people who have no concept of the Bible, no concept of Jesus. And that's why we went from that narrative approach. Mm. Obviously, we want Christians to see the movie. We mm-hmm. want them to get excited. It's a refresh retelling. We want them to make this their family tradition to watch. But there's so many other stories we would love to use, but it would not affect the audience we are trying to reach.
6: It wouldn't help clarify the gospel for them.
0: That's the producer and director of the animated feature film called Light of the World. And this is the last program on which we're offering this 84-minute film. And so I would urge you to jump on this today while you still can. And we're also getting very close to June 30th, which is our fiscal year end. We began the month needing to raise $764,000, and we are getting so close. We're asking the Lord to provide. And so today, if He is prompting you to step in, please do respond to that prompting. And again, when you give, we'd love to send you the DVD copy of Light of the World. Just let us know you'd like to receive it. You can give by phone at 865-HAVEN, 865-HAVEN, or online, haventoday.org, haventoday.org. I'm David Wolin. Won't you come back again next time? We'll be keeping it all about Jesus. It's the great story here on Haven Today.
8: 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Hey, good afternoon. I'm Phil Ross. Glad you're here. And last night, I just wanted to share this. My wife, Mary, just reminded me of a wonderful practice that whenever you and I are talking with someone, well, wouldn't it be great if we could be asking the Holy Spirit how we can minister Jesus' love and His word in some way to the person that we are interacting with? Doesn't matter who it is. And Mary challenged me with that. So, you know, I do want to try that. I'm going to try and do that as best I can. And so it's a good reason to stay read up and prayed up, as it were. And, you know, and if I'm talking to someone and I'm able to share God's love or share some truth or something like that and encourage them in Christ, that's great. And if I could see that they could use a little giggle, well, that's where I rely on dad jokes. And today I heard a few new ones and just thought I'd pass them along to you in case you find yourself in that kind of a situation as well. Okay, you ready? Here we go. Last night, I tried to cook an alligator for dinner, but all I had was a crock pot. I just changed all of my internet passwords to Kenny. Now all I have are Kenny logins. I'm all right. Ain't nobody got to worry about me. And I'm proud that I am wearing something that fit me 5 years ago. Well, granted, it's my sunglasses, but let's not ruin the moment. And finally, what do you call a waffle lying on the beach in Southern California. San Diego. Anyway, that's the punchline. Hey, thanks so much for letting me share that. And keep listening right here on K-Wave for Refuge Radio with Pastor Bill Welsh as he continues his study in Acts chapter 2 in a message he's titled, There's a New Family in Town. So keep it right here on K-Wave for today's edition of Refuge Radio with Bill Welsh.
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8: Thanks for tuning in to the teaching ministry of Calvary Chapel Refuge in Huntington Beach, California.
16: It's gone beyond me selling the bikes in my garage that I never ride anymore and the tools that I never put a hand on anymore. It's like selling, is it like selling the house that I live in? I don't think so. Because it says houses and lands. And I think it's talking about people that were into real estate, because there were people into real estate that owned multiple houses and rented them out, had multiple shops in the marketplace and rented them to different merchants. And whatever they had and the lands that maybe they weren't farming for their own livelihood, they said, if I sell that, I can help so many people.
8: Seeing the needs of others over our own is not an easy task. In fact, we spend a significant amount of time attempting to teach this concept to children. While it can be difficult to part with our stuff, it is often even more difficult to not receive anything from it. It's not just the act of selling something, but to give both the object and the profits is exceedingly difficult. Pastor Bill teaches today that it takes a greater cause than just earning a profit. It requires the empowerment of the Holy Spirit to bring out this way of living. Well, let's join Pastor Bill in the book of Acts, chapter 2, as he continues his message, There's a New Family in Town.

in verse 42, it tells us this, that they prayed. Of course they prayed. What do you think they prayed about? Anybody, what do you think they prayed about? Okay, God's love. There's another word. Everything, anything, whatever was a concern, whatever was a point of celebration, they'd give thanks or they'd lift up petitions. They'd intercede for those that were sick. Thank you again for the way that you interceded for me. When whatever was going on in my back, I didn't know what it was, but it was excruciating. And one morning, it was gone, just gone. Thank you for your prayers. But they prayed about everything. Prayers of praise would be lifted up to God and prayers of surrender to his will, and prayers of protection and guidance. And sometimes they wouldn't be protected from harm because Jesus said, if they hated me, they'll hate you. If they persecuted me, they'll persecute you too. And so sometimes they couldn't avoid that, but they'd pray for protection and for guidance. Lord, lead us in the right way. Where do we go from here? They'd pray for healing. I think a prayerless church is a weak and power-starved church because they're trying to do it all in their own power. And you'll never get that far. In the Great Commission, doing it in your own line. But the bottom line is that they talked to God an awful lot. And though Jesus was not visibly there with them, they just kept talking to him because they knew that he was in reality with them every step of the way. And so they just kept talking to him, and they did a whole lot of singing as well. And by the way, I think that's exactly what the 120 had been doing for 3.5 years with Jesus. They'd been listening to him teach. They'd been fellowshipping with him everywhere they go. They couldn't get away from one another because they were on mission with Jesus. And he was working on them. And they shared their meals. And they passed it around. And they prayed and they praised all the time. But look down at verse 43. This is a very interesting little passing comment here. It says that then fear came upon every soul. All this beautiful stuff is going on. And then fear came upon every soul, and many wonders and signs were done through the apostles. Fear? How did fear get into this? And some of you have a Bible that reads a little different there. What does it have in the place of the word fear? Awe. One translation says, a sense of awe was upon everyone that was watching them. And you know, I think that's a much better translation. It really relates to what the fear of God is all about. A sense of reverence when you're in the presence of God. A sense of awe. Oh, he's the best friend you'll ever have. But he's not just a buddy. He's not someone you goof around with, in a sense. And so there's always something about God that is full of awe. Or you would say, what would we say today? He's just awesome, dude. He's awesome beyond description. He's too marvelous for words, like one of our songs says. But let me tell you, I think we take that word awesome and we tack it on everything. You know, that was an awesome cup of coffee. And that was an awesome program. And listen, if everything is awesome, then nothing is really awesome. If everything's awesome, and then that's the norm. But this was awesome. This move of God upon them and the culture that they were growing up in was truly awesome. And by the way, God is still the God of the awesome. And it says they still saw miracles and wonders and healings and signs that were accomplished through the apostles as they continued their life together. And miracle, wonders, and healings are still the business of this awesome God of ours. And we'll continue to ask him for that. But then something very unusual happened. Pretty surprising. Look at verse 44 and 45. It says, now all who believed were together and had all things in common. It's the same word as the word for fellowship there. They had fellowship, all things in common, and sold their possessions and goods and divided them among all as anyone had need. Do you want to be a part of a church like that, where everybody's needs are met? And it happened because they looked at what they had and said, you know, if I sell that, then I can give to somebody else. If I sell that off, I'll have a little, you know, garage sale outside my little home here. And whatever comes in, I can give that to some needy people. Oh, and there would have been a lot of poor people that responded to the gospel. You remember that? I think Jeff brought this up where
It says John the Baptist sent messengers to Jesus while he's sitting in prison. And his idea seems to be, if I'm in prison and he's the Messiah, why am I still in prison? If the rescuer has come. So he said, just ask Jesus if he's the one. Remember what Jesus' answer was? The first thing he said, go tell John that the poor are having the gospel presented to them. That the poor are invited into this family too. Oh, that was rare. I tell you, I'm not going to point fingers at anybody. But I know some people that target their ministry towards the rich.

further in the days that were ahead. We're not going to get to chapter 4 for a while, but I had to put this together with it. So if you turn to the other side, go back to, turn to the right in your Bible to Acts chapter 4 and follow along with me at verse 32. It's going to sound so similar. Here's what it says. And now the multitude of those who believed were of one heart and one soul. Okay, commonality. Neither did anyone say that any of the things he possessed was his own, but they had all things in common, which doesn't mean communism. It means they were living like a tribe together. And with great power, the apostles gave witness to the resurrection of the Lord Jesus. Remember that with great power, they're preaching the gospel. And great grace was upon them all. Nor was there anyone among them who lacked, for all who were possessors of lands, notice the S, more than just one piece of land, all that possessed multiple pieces of property or houses sold them and brought the proceeds of the things that were sold and laid them at the apostles' feet, and they distributed them to each as anyone had need. That's remarkable. It's gone beyond me selling the bikes in my garage that I never ride anymore and the tools that I never put a hand on anymore. It's like selling, is it like selling the house that I live in? I don't think so, because it says houses and lands. And it's, I think it's talking about people that were into real estate, because there were people into real estate then that owned multiple houses and rented them out at multiple shops in the marketplace and rented them to different merchants. And whatever they had and the lands that maybe they weren't farming for their own livelihood, they said, if I sell that, I can help so many people. That was remarkable, radical, radical generosity, meeting needs in that way. And people were noticing it too. Now, there's some that believe that there was an extreme, that they went too far. Why did they go so far as to sell off homes and properties? It didn't seem to start as an apostolic command where Peter said, thus says the Lord, thou shalt sell thy homes. It doesn't seem to start that way. It seems like it was a grassroots movement. You and me taking care of each other and going to an extreme level to do that. Jesus didn't command them to do this. He did tell them to have extreme love for one another. But to come to the point where they're almost impoverishing themselves, I don't know. Did this lead, and here's the question, did this in Jerusalem lead to what Paul is responding to as he moves around that all over that ancient world, and he's moving towards Jerusalem, and he says, as he's coming to Galatia, hey, I'm coming to Galatia, and I'll pick up an offering to you from you. I'm going to Corinth, I'll pick up an offering from them so I can take it to the poor Christians, where? In Jerusalem. And maybe they're poor because of this response to the need of other people. And I'm just going to say, well, that's commendable. That they were willing to impoverish themselves in living in that community to reach out to other people in that way. Now, I don't know that anyone here could do that. But if God touched your heart, you could do it. And if he said, this is what's going to happen with that piece of property or that garage full of stuff, because I want you to bless somebody with it. But they did it. And that was, it was remarkable. Maybe they were convinced that Jesus was coming back. How many of you are convinced that Jesus is coming back? And I believe that maybe they believed he was coming soon. They had no timeline on when he was coming. But I believe that many of them thought he might be coming soon. Well, why, I won't need this. That's like long-term planning. I'm going to get rid of it and just help people, whatever it was. Maybe they just had an eternal view. And by the way, if this was not early communism by any stretch of the imagination, this was, like I said, it was tribalism. They just moved in to take care of one another. They're still meeting from house to house, so somebody's got a house. A lot of them would have still had houses. This was just extreme compassion, and thank God it still happens today. But the last thing on the list up there is this, the faithfulness to their great mission. Flip on back, and we'll wrap up in chapter 2. The faithfulness to their mission. Look at the last couple of verses. It says, so continuing daily with one accord in the temple and breaking bread from house to house, they ate their food with gladness and simplicity of heart, praising God and having favor with all the people. By the way, that favor will not last, because by the end of chapter 4, a bunch of them are getting hauled off to prison.
But during this time, the people of that region

0: looking at them and watching what they were doing. And the Lord added daily to the church those who were being saved. So the faithfulness to the mission, they never forgot what they were there to do. Let me drop a phrase on you, or a sentence that I heard years ago, and I couldn't go anywhere without including this in a message for years and years and years. And I realized the other day, I haven't even thought of that for years. But here's what they did. They made Jesus' last command their first concern. His last command, go into all the world. It's your mission. Go into all the world and tell everyone that their sins can be forgiven. And I think as Christians, as followers of Jesus, we should be following him in that way. His last command should be our first concern, that we don't rest easy if there's somebody that we can reach with the gospel and we don't do it. It's convicting to me to say it, to hear myself today say it four times, but every day they were back on the streets compelling more people to come home and preaching and praising and growing and having favor with people. And the people of Jerusalem, as they watched it, they watched this power and this love. And I can just imagine the chat that they would have with one another. Even if they were, I'm not so sure I believe what they believe. Boy, look at how they live. And I can imagine the conversation. Well, they sure believe in this Jesus guy. They sure believe in God. Boy, they sure do love one another. And I don't see that down the street at the pub. I don't see that in my neighborhood or in my synagogue. But they seem to take it to the streets. Their love for God has been translated now into love for people. And it just took people by surprise. That great love set the stage for an explosion in the Jesus movement. How many of you remember the name Chuck Colson? Okay, I say Chuck Colson. What's the next thing that comes to mind? Watergate. He was in the Watergate scandal. He was arrested. He was convicted. And he spent a good long time in prison. And it was in prison that he came to know Jesus Christ as his Lord and Savior. And from that point on in his life, he's got a voice that's worth listening to when it comes to politics. And it's this: beware of getting too wrapped up in politics. Do your duty as a citizen, but beware. But you know what he did with the rest of his life? He was released from prison, and then he ended up going back to prison, but not as a prisoner. He went back as a minister. And he ministered under the name Prison Fellowship to as many prisoners as he could reach, men and women. And they started establishing ministries. One of them is called Angel Tree Ministry. And I think one of them was called Agape House, if I've got the name of it right. And Agape House was really intriguing to me, the simplest thing in the world. He raised money to buy houses near prisons where the family of prisoners could come and stay for free if they had no resources or for very minimal cost. And food was available and a warm bed was there and a loving family to minister to them and to be there for them. And there were Bible studies if the people wanted to attend. There was prayer that was offered if they wanted it, but they weren't forced to get religious, so to speak. And there's a story of this one woman who was staying at Agape House, if that's the right name. But she was staying there, and her husband would be in prison for a long time. And so she would come, and she would go back home, and then she would come again, and they got to know her. But she never attended the Bible studies, and she never asked for prayer. And one day, this woman sat down beside her out on the front porch, and she just started talking to her. Tell me your story, and tell me. And they got into issues of faith. And she said, well, what do you believe about God? And I'll never forget this. And she said, I don't even know that there really is a God. But she said, if there is a God, he's got to be like these people here at Agape House. He has to be. It gets me every time I tell that story, and I hope it always does. Because I so want to be that kind of person that if I meet an atheist, I don't just start immediately arguing with them about how ridiculous atheism is. I pray that the first contact they would come away from would be, hey, he seems to care about me, that there's love there. Love opens doors that sometimes arguments just slam shut, don't they? And so I want us as a fellowship to be that. And I think it's the perfect combination when you look at all that we've looked at today. The perfect combination for powerful ministry is this. It's the great power of the gospel. It's the power of God unto salvation when people hear that someone's picked up the bill for them and they can live forever in heaven. And it's the great presence of the Holy Spirit that is working with us as we step out and minister in his name. And it's the great grace of God that's upon us, a gift of grace that we just get to shovel off to other people and bless as many as we can. And then it's the great love of God's people for one another and for others that are not in our family. And oh, I pray that today there are people here that haven't come to Jesus yet, that this would be the day that you would say, I want a seat at the table. I want to know this Jesus. I've carried my burdens too long. I've tried to fix my broken life too many times, and it's just not working. And if Jesus can do that, then I'll give what's left of my life to him. But it's this powerful combination of truth and love and the presence of God and the presence of his Spirit. And you move through this world, and trust me, God is going to use you to do great things for his sake and his great name. This new family is looking beautiful at this point, isn't it? As they're wading into Jerusalem and then around it. And isn't that the kind of church that you always wanted to be a part of? Something that was real and genuine and relational. A band of people that marched together. And all of this is happening because of who and what those early Christians were devoted to. They were devoted to the Word of God and to fellowship and eating together, breaking bread together and praying and invading a broken world and never forgetting their mission. The question is today, as we close, what are we devoted to? What am I devoted to? And might as well throw some of this on you too. What are you devoted to? Are we devoted to social media? Social media can be a great tool, but it can also be a devastating trap. And we all know about this. Are we connected to, are we devoted to politics? Like Colson said, that can be an incredible trap as well. Do your duty, but don't throw your heart in behind all of that. Are we committed to a cool, hip, exciting events? Oh, reach higher and reach further than that. Remember, this is still, the church is still just all about Jesus. In us and through us, touching people where we meet them. And I got to close by telling you one more story, and it's a stupid story, but it's a true story. It's a truly stupid, true story, and I know it's true because it's me. It was Thursday night, and Joy had asked me to pick up a prescription over at Walmart, and so it was about 6 o'clock or later. It was cold. It had been raining and the wind was pretty cold. And I got out of my car and I got a great parking spot at Walmart. Oh, I love that. And so I'm making a beeline for the door at Walmart. And off to the side, I see a woman that's sitting down on the curb, dark hair. And beside her is a little girl that looked like maybe 6 years old or so. And I know it's somebody asking for help. And can I be honest with you? I just had, for a moment, I had this, oh, here we go again. And as I'm walking towards the door, and I'm looking at the door, and I'm not looking this way, and I hear a voice that, sir, I'm sorry to interrupt you, but could you help? And I just walked on in to Walmart. And I went to the pharmacy, but I couldn't get that woman and her little girl out of my mind. And then I went and headed back to my car. And they were still out there. And so that's twice. And please don't think I'm nutty when I say this, but God clearly spoke to my heart. One word. Really? And so I went back to her and I gave her something to help. And she looked up at me and she was so grateful. And she said to me, you know what she said to me? Jesus loves you, sir. That's when the missile went through the weather balloon for me. And I came plunging down and I said, yeah, I know he does. And God bless you. But, and I'm the guy that talks about what? Stopping for the person that's where? In the middle of your road. And I can say, well, she wasn't really in the middle of my road, Lord. She was like 30 feet off to the side, but there's no excuse when you know that God has said, here you go. Would you love that person for me? And I just, don't you wish that life came with a rewind button? Or a control Z button? Where you back up and erase what you did and you start over. Well, it doesn't, but you get an opportunity next time. So, I guess I implore all of us. I think it's possible to live like this Jesus family lived, with the same kind of a culture, touching people in Jesus' name. And I think it's possible in this Jesus family. And if you're not in, please come in. We'd love to help you with that today. But you need to know this. You are perfectly loved by a perfect God, and He wants to use you to love other people. And so that's what the church culture in the kingdom of God is all about. Amen.
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2: I know I've had people that the Lord has placed on my heart that I've ignored. 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One last thing, there's a place to submit prayer requests too. 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Next time, we'll explore how God cares for us in ways both great and small. 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
3: 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I'm Phil Ross. Hope you're doing well. I hope you're looking forward to a nice weekend. And do you have a book that you're reading right now? Well, if you don't have one, let me suggest one. Through his more than 50 years of teaching, J. Vernon McGee brought a lot, many, many Bible characters to life. And what he did is he helped us to step into their sandals and relive their experiences with God. Dr. McGee was just a master at that as a Bible expositor. And that's why the K-Wave and Chapel Store Book of the Month is called Real Characters by J. Vernon McGee. And in this hardcover book, Dr. McGee reveals how God uses unlikely people to accomplish great things. It's only $6.50 this month at the Chapel Store on the corner of Fairview and Sunflower in Santa Ana. 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Books, Bibles, and gifts that inspire. And if you'd like more information on how to get your copy of Real Characters by J. Vernon McGee, call the Chapel Store, 714-540-2941. And keep it right here on K-Wave. 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So keep it right here.
4: 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For over 20 years, more than 4,000 leaders from business, ministry, and organizations around the world have experienced this five-day intensive breakthrough. So join Grow Skills at the Ayers Hotel in Costa Mesa for this immersive experience, including five nights of lodging, meals, teaching sessions led by Dr. John Townsend, and highly qualified presenters who will help you gain hands-on leadership tools that you can apply immediately. The upcoming session is July 13th through 17th, and registration is now open, but availability is limited. So for registration and more info, visit growthskills.org or call the event concierge Maureen Price at 949-422-9491. That's 949-422-9491.
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6: Thousands of people recently took to the streets of Rome for the annual Let's Choose Life March, gathering to defend the dignity of every human life and oppose abortion and proposals of expanding euthanasia and assisted suicide in Italy. Participants carried a simple message: life is beautiful and every person has value, regardless of their age, their ability, or their circumstance. Events like this remind us that the pro-life movement is not isolated to just one country, but around the world, people continue to stand publicly for unborn babies, mothers, the disabled, and the vulnerable. Culture doesn't change for the better without action. It changes when ordinary people stand for truth with compassion and refuse to give up.
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10: 5 o'clock at K-Wave. Here's what's happening. The U.S. military struck four targets in Iran, according to a senior U.S. official who said the targets were located along Iran's coastline bordering the Strait of Hormuz, as well as on Keshem Island. Officials say the strikes came in response to Iran's attack on a commercial vessel transiting the Strait of Hormuz. Christian Broadcasting Network's Operation Blessing is deploying to Venezuela in the aftermath of back-to-back devastating earthquakes. The death toll has hit 920, with thousands more still missing. Federal prosecutors say they intend to retry accused Palisades Fire arson suspect Jonathan Rindernecht, despite a jury this morning deadlocking in the case on a 10-2 vote in favor of acquittal. Rindernecht's attorney says a 10-2 deadlock by the jury should send a strong message to prosecutors that their case is weak. And video captured a large emergency response after a small plane crashed into Beijing's tallest skyscraper, prompting an immediate information blackout from Chinese authorities. Video and photos shared on social media appear to show the aircraft plummeting to the ground after smashing a large hole in the 108-story building. Police, fire, and EMS workers were spotted at the scene, attempting to clear the area and prevent witnesses from taking photos. 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K-Wave weather, partly cloudy tonight, windy in places with lows in the upper 50s to low 60s. Right now in Pasadena, it is 77, 84 in Riverside, and 78 at the K-Wave building on the campus of Calvary Chapel, Costa Mesa. I'm Brian Perez, and time now for Somebody Loves You with Raul Reese on K-Wave 1110 and 107.9.
11: The world wants to close the church. The world hates us. And yet we cannot hate the world, for this is the purpose Christ came into the world. And Christ saved each one of us individually so that God can use our lives to become salt and light in a world that is tasteless, in a world that is dark.